0: private school, a Christian school. And then with colleges, where are they going to go? And what's the best value for the money? And man, we're going to try to address some of those questions today to give you, the parent, information to allow you to talk it over and think about what are those choices and what are your goals and aspirations for your child.
1: Yeah, this is kind of a high level look, and we have two great guests with us here in the studio. Dr. Larry Taylor, who is president and CEO of the Association of Christian Schools International, and he previously led two Christian schools for many years. And then remotely from California, Dr. Barry Corey, the president of Biola University. And both of these men have decades of experience in education.
0: Oh, they do. Dr. Taylor and Dr. Corey, welcome.
2: Thank you.
0: Good to
3: have you.
0: Yeah. Let me say, our vice president of marriage, Greg Smalley, went to the Rosemead School of Psychology out there at Biola, which is your school there. At the college level, how difficult is that to maintain biblical truth with, you know, young people that are coming in with all kinds of different worldviews? I'm sure it's not monolithic, but how do you, as a Christian educator, keep that the core thing?
3: Well, it has to be the core thing, right? I mean, there are too many stories of that central mission not being the core thing or being eroded along the way. So, I mean, we, here, you know, Biola is 118 years old, so we've been doing this for a long time.
0: Yeah, right.
3: And so when Dr. Smalley, you know, talks about his experience here, I mean, I get it. I mean, I see that from our 5,567 students, and I think they come to places like Biola, and there are many places, Biola's not the only one, that hold strongly to God's enduring truth that matters today. But we also want to do that in a way that we're giving students kind of education that's going to prepare them for the world that's before them. But it's a daily discipline. We're always having that conversation. How are we staying faithful to our mission, and how are we preparing our students for what they need?
0: Yeah, it's so true. And I think that's kind of the point. You want, as a parent, to make sure you're doing your research and where those good schools. Now, let's back up. You start with K through 12, Dr. Taylor,
2: right,
0: with ACSI, and you're working with, how many schools do you work with at ACSI?
2: In the United States, about 2,300 schools, but around the world, close to 25,000 schools.
0: I mean, that's amazing, the reach and the breadth of that. For both of you, and I'll start with you, Dr. Taylor, when you look at the culture, there are some big issues that are in the culture today. What concerns you most, especially with K through 12, and I'll come to you, Dr. Corey, in a moment, but K through 12, cultural inputs, what is making your job challenging today?
2: Yeah, well, it's exciting, especially here in the United States. Every day, 55 million kids are going somewhere to school. Either
0: 55 million?
2: Yeah, yeah.
0: I don't think we know that number. Yeah. That's huge.
2: 50 to 60 million.
0: Yeah.
2: It depends who you talk to, but around 55 million. And they're going, as you mentioned earlier, a variety of places. And I think the challenge before pastors, school leaders, parents, I would say the identity, just the identity crisis of being comfortable in how God wired them and created them in His image. And I think that's probably one of the greatest challenges today for anybody that's hanging around young people. It's just their identity. Who am I?
0: You know, you think about that. You have a child right now, today, he's or she is a kindergarten student, first grader. Eventually, Barry, that child's coming your way, hopefully. They're going to go to college. That'd be a good thing. Now, college has kind of lost a little bit of its edge in terms of trades and other things, and young people choosing not to, you know, invest a large amount of money into that education. So I guess for you, Dr. Corey, at Biola, and, you know, representing Christian higher education, what are the things that keep you up at night?
3: I think students are disrupted. There is an instability in our culture. And, you know, for us, it comes back to, you know, what is really enduring and lasting. And we see that as God's truth and His word and His world. Students are distracted with so many devices and temptations to lead them in this direction or that direction. I think students are disillusioned in many ways. And I see that in kind of coming here and, you know, wondering, like, how do we live Christianly in a world where it's so hard? And I think students can come here with some distortions on, you know, the way God intended things to be with sex and sexuality and marriage and life and what justice is and what does it mean to live a life that's countercultural. And so we inherit these 18-year-olds and our responsibility is to take them to the next level of their faith and form them in a way that they're ready for when they leave Biola.
0: Yeah. Larry, let me ask you, when you are looking at families and that educational choice, ACSI, of course, is going to promote a Christian education. Sometimes parents are looking for protection. We want our kids to be in a safe environment. A Christian school hopefully would be able to supply that. The reality is that's not always true. Kids are kids no matter where kids are.
2: That's right.
0: And you're going to have some bullying issues. You're going to have other issues. But why should parents look strongly, if they can afford it, which is a whole nother issue, why should they look at Christian education as a very favorable way to go?
2: Yeah, great question. You know, I think when we look at God's Word, I mean, it's very clear that parents are assigned the important task of spiritual formation, Psalm 78, Deuteronomy 6. And formation is messy. You're exactly right, Jim. Christian schools, you can't have a bubble nowadays. You just can't have a bubble. Christian schools are not perfect. Formation is messy. The opportunity as a parent checking out a Christian school, the opportunity to mentor ambassadors and not activists, fine line there. So if I'm a parent looking at a Christian school, I'm looking, whether it's preschool up through 12th grade, I'm looking carefully in how are they forming? What is their intentional plan? Is it complementing what we're trying to do at home, complementing what we're doing at church? But just dropping a kid off at any Christian school, I don't recommend.
0: Well, and I want to challenge that too, because I think we as parents, and I think I did this to a degree, that we're going to put the boys in a good school and, you know, that has a faith orientation. It was a charter school started by Christians. But I think I expected, okay, they're going to do a lot of that job. And I did what I could. But I'm just warning the parents, you got to be, it's like your medical situation. You got to be your advocate.
2: Yes.
0: And I think for your children's education, you need to be their advocate. Don't just put them in the system and let them run down the conveyor belt to Barry at college level, right?
2: Exactly.
0: But in that regard, again, the choice is there. There are a lot of good Christian educators in public schools. I want to make sure we say that.
2: Absolutely.
0: One of them helped lead me to Christ when I was in high school in a public school, my football coach. So they are there and they need that recognition as well. But again, that's something, wow, am I going to be able to trust that?
2: Yeah.
0: And I would say as a parent, if there are better ways that you could go, look at those choices, correct?
2: Absolutely. I often think of the word congruent, congruency. Any place, church, school, baseball, doesn't matter. Any place that's going to have 1 second of my child's brain that day, are they congruent with the message of God's Word, the message that we being the parents, are trying to instill in our home? But I think at the end of the day, the most important thing that a parent can do in selecting who's going to spend time with my child's brain and heart is, are they, I like how Acts chapter 19 talks about the school of Tyrannus, when Paul took 12 men for a long time, every day, to the school of Tyrannus. And of course, these men were the ones who took the gospel to the world. But they beat up ideas. Is that Christian school going to be a school of Tyrannus? Are they going to take on life issues, whether it's in the humanities, math, science, whatever? Are they going to form my child's mind and heart to whatever God's assignment is for that child?
0: Yeah.
2: And we know God has an assignment for every child. Is that school going to be a school of Tyrannus, prepared for anything that my child is going to encounter
0: for the
2: rest of their life?
0: That is really good.
1: 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This is Focus on the Family with Jim Daly, and our guests today are Dr. Larry Taylor, President and CEO of the Association of Christian Schools International, and Dr. Barry Corey, the president of Biola University. 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
0: Larry, let me pry a little bit more on performance in K through 12. We read again in news reports that test scores are falling. Different schools seem to perform slightly differently. It's hard to compare Catholic schools and Protestant schools and public schools and charter non-affiliated religious schools. When you look at that landscape, what seems to be working well in the methodology that we're seeing? Catholic schools tend to perform pretty well.
2: Yeah, I would encourage people to look at CARDIS, a CARDIS think tank out of Canada, extensive research on exactly what you just asked. They're on there. It's just a longitudinal research on comparing Catholic, Christian, homeschool, public, private, everything. And they study students 6 to 21 years after they've graduated.
0: Oh, wow.
2: So I think it's my go-to when I study what is working, what is not working. It's very clear, very objective, and it's encouraging. It's encouraging when we talk about Protestant, which is what mostly ACSI schools are, Protestant-based. One of the most important things as a U.S. citizen, all right, just not getting into what's best, private, public, whatever, is can kids read? Can kids?
0: That's kind of basic.
2: Today, those 55 million kids that go to school, only one-third. Now, this is sad. Only one-third of those children in eighth grade are proficient in reading. Mm-hmm. So just as an American, when we think about our world, our culture, the future of the United States, or wherever you live, we're talking about the basics, reading and math. And I think it's very clear. How are the students performing on the objective testing? That's hugely important. Obviously, the discipleship of their heart and mind, that's cornerstone. That is number one, top priority. But at the end of the day, if God really has an assignment for every child, mm-hmm. and I believe that God does, that assignment could be that God wants them to be an engineer, a lawyer, a doctor, a pastor. And that means that their brain matters. And so performance in some of the basic fundamental educational segments is hugely important. As a disciple of Christ, it's important. But just as a citizen of this great country, it's important that these 55 million students can compete with anybody in the world scholastically.
0: Yeah, read and write and, do arithmetic, those things. Barry, I want to ask you philosophically, the late Chuck Colson was a good friend of mine. We talked often about education. That was a passion that he had in addition to the prison ministry, prison fellowship that he founded. But, he made some comments that really got my attention, which is in underperforming schools in low-income neighborhoods, etc., that we're locking these children into a life of poverty because they cannot access education that will help them to rise above their circumstances. And when you look at it that way, that we're in essence condemning a child born in a poor family, in a poor neighborhood, with poor performing schools, it's going to perpetuate poverty.
3: Yeah, and thanks for bringing up Chuck Colson. And I think if Chuck was on your show talking about this, he would just say, hey, play the long game. It's going to take some generations to change this. But the students coming to Biola, and I use this distinction more and more, that students come here for what they want and discover here what they need. And so when I see students that are saying, hey, I want to go into the inner city, and make a sacrifice and go through either teaching those schools, charter schools, public schools, Christian schools. You know, I think they're saying, like, I'm going to be part of the solution to those places that are often seen as less than. I might not make enough money. It might not be as prestigious on my resume, whatever it might be. So,
0: yeah.
3: But I just sense more and more that this generation is more interested in making a difference than they are in making a million.
0: I think you're right. I do. The Gen Zers seem to have that passion. You know, for the mom or dad listening to this, it can feel overwhelming, Larry. You know, I got to do homework now. Yeah. You know, I've just had this baby, and now I've got to start thinking about their educational path. How do you suggest that they simplify this? Barry just got to it. You know, kind of look at the long game. But what are those practical simplification ideas about educational choice?
2: Yeah. Well, you know, we have 6,570 days from the time a baby's born until a principal will hand them a diploma. Mm. So as a parent, to simplify, how 6,570 days, where parents know their babies better than anybody. And I would encourage parents to just take a step back and to think through not the money initially. I mean, we know it costs money, but to think through, I know my son, I know my daughter. Is what type of educational learning environment will they most likely thrive in? And I'm biased. I'm going to encourage them to go to a Christ-centered option. But at the end of the day, there is so much information that parents can connect to as they are exploring the local options. But I want to encourage your listeners. I want to encourage all the moms and dads and the grandparents to take a step back, to commit it to prayer, seek counsel, and ask a lot of questions. Don't just think that because a school has Christian in their name, that they're all the way authentic.
0: Yeah, it's called being in a fallen world.
2: Yeah, exactly.
0: You could put church in there. You could put so many things in there because we're not perfect, and that's just the way it is. Let me ask both of you this. You know, again, many parents may only feel they have one option. That's public school. So if you're in that position where you don't have the resources financially to do private school or Christian school, how do you make the best use of that time, and how do you encourage them to stay engaged? I mean, you're both educators, so forget the difference between university and K through 12 for a minute. You know, if you're just consulting or counseling parents of younger children, again, who have to be in public school, what would you say to them?
3: Well, let me maybe approach it a little bit differently, Jim. And I would say, thinking when it comes to maybe public higher education, that is certainly an option and often seen as a less expensive option. But I would, some practical advice that I would give to parents is that, one, remember that between the ages of 18 and 22, they're some of the most transformative years in a human being's life, relationally, intellectually, spiritually, interpersonally. So those are years to steward well. Second, at least apply to a Christian college. You know, there are hundreds of them to look at, but at least apply to one. Three is, like, look beyond the sticker price. I mean, sometimes you say, well, I can't afford that. Look at how expensive it is. Well, there's so much financial aid that's available. Financial aid counselors are going to work with you. So I would tell them to, like, don't just eliminate a Christian college or university just because you look at how expensive it is, or, you know, how, you know, far away it might be from your home. So I would encourage them to think about that.
0: Those are good thoughts.
3: Yeah, and then realize that faculty can form you more than you might think. And so what major you decide to choose in a public university or a university that doesn't have any kind of Christian background, I think will, you know, get, I mean, do the research. Know where those graduates go. Know what those faculty members teach and where they studied. I don't think that matters. Get involved in a kind of campus ministry. I mean, there's so many, Chi Alpha and Reformed University Fellowship and, you know, Navigators and Crew and, you know, on and on it goes. So I think that, you know, varsity, I think that matters as well. And get involved in a local church.
0: No, that's good. K through 12, Larry, getting more practical there where, you know, a parent can't afford an option. How do they make the best of that situation spiritually?
2: I love what Barry just said. I think the first of all, I mean, there's just thousands of parents every Sunday that are sitting in those pews, and they really, really, really want their kid to be in a Christian school. But they I love what Barry said, they look at the tuition. Jim, I have literally counseled thousands of parents, family, friends, thousands of parents. If there's a little bit of interest in sending your son or daughter to a Christian school, take a step in that direction. Don't let the tuition, especially if you have more than one child. And so parents kind of give up. They, well, I can never afford that school. God is in the business of working that part of the equation out. And, and Barry hit it perfectly. Take a step. It's amazing what God can do. There's financial aid, there's tuition assistance, there's the school choice, many of our states, and now with the federal tax credit. But don't just look at that tuition and give up.
0: Yep.
2: God can show up in some really powerful ways.
0: You know, you mentioned that federal tax credit. That's something new for the 27 tax code. It was voted in. Describe that briefly, because this is really good news for parents and grandparents.
2: It's excellent. At ACSI, we consider this a watershed moment. It's incredible. You have $1,700, every tax-paying citizen in the United States, dollar for dollar, a federal tax credit for $1,700. So if I owe the government $5,000 of my taxes, I can donate $1,700 to a SGO, and I can unpack that later. And instead of sending my $1,700 to the United States, I'm going to send $1,700 to the school of my choice. I can designate a Christian school. And so the federal tax credit is going to give families incredible opportunities for, you know, again, they might have a state school choice option, but the federal tax credit is, at ACSI, we've been doing school choice for over 20 years. Last year, we allocated $15 million to about 3,500 students. We think this is going to, with the federal tax credit, it's going to exponentially increase.
0: Yeah.
2: We are an SGO. We're a scholarship granting organization. It's called the Children's Tuition Fund. And this is the good, everybody can participate. We finally have a national sponsor a child program.
0: Right.
2: And so what an encouragement for the 55 million students. What an encouragement for the parents to have an opportunity now at the federal level to
0: And that's choice. Targeted to the school, not to the student directly. I mean, that's an amount that comes to the school for use.
2: But
0: you can target the school. You can say, I want that money given to,
2: I can do a general, or I can designate a specific school. It's dollar for dollar, a $1,700 federal tax credit. What an opportunity to support faith-based education. And by the way, it's also this $1,700 federal tax credit is for all school choice, homeschool. It's even for public school.
0: Yeah.
2: I don't think people realize, they can contribute the $1,700 federal tax credit, and they can designate it to go to a public school.
0: Yeah. And that is good news, and you should look into it. John will give details. We'll have links and connections and information that you can pursue that. Thank you both for being with us and for talking with us about these decisions, the environment we're in, and the hope that you have. I so appreciate it. Dr. Corey from Biola and Dr. Taylor, ACSI. Thank you both.
2: Thank you.
3: Thank you.
0: And we have quite a few follow-up materials for you, articles and other things that can help you and your child's educational goals, including the new federal tax information. You'll find that at our website for those details. We also mentioned a free agent stage program you can get involved with. This was born out of my experience with Trent, our oldest, at a pediatrician's office, where they gave me a sheet and said, here's what you can expect in the terrible twos. And it's kind of geared for that. 0 to 18, you're going to sign your child up, put your child's birthday in there. We're going to age that journey right with you. 0 to 18, every week, 936 weeks, by the way, 0 to 18. And we're going to give you the content to help you think about all the spiritual formation issues and other issues that you'll face as a parent.
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7: Emeralds, an evolutionary conundrum. This is Ken Ham on a mission to strengthen the global church with God's Word. Geologists who start with millions of years have a hard time explaining how the right chemicals and unlikely conditions needed to form emeralds came together at just the right time. Well, that's because they ignore the Bible's history. The relatively rare ingredients needed to form emeralds are found in different types of rocks. They find each other as they're transported and mixed together by hot water, conditions only met during major earth movements and rising waters during mountain building. The flood of Noah's day provides the perfect conditions. Emeralds remind us of the truth of the history in God's Word.
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11: There's one verse that unlocks the entire Gospel of Mark. When we learn it, the whole book opens before us. Today on Insight for Living, Chuck Swindoll begins his series on the life of Jesus. Right from the start, Chuck provides valuable context and helps us grasp this gospel as one unified message, from the first verse to the last, before the details pull us in different directions. At the center of it all stands a single verse that glues everything together. We'll pick up right where we left off on yesterday's program.
12: For half of Mark, he is coming to serve, not to be served. And for the last half of Mark, he is giving his life a ransom for many. Chapter 10, verse 45 says that. So memorize the key verse of Mark. 10:45, the Son of Man did not come to be served, but to serve. That's chapters 1 through 8, about in the middle. And chapter 8, about in the middle, verse 30, 31, all the way to chapter 16, and to give his life a ransom for many. So the emphasis at the beginning is serving. The emphasis at the end is his death and his resurrection, the price he paid for our sins. The first part of Mark, he's with multitudes of people. The last part of Mark, he's focusing in on the 12. Because they were sick and broken, he healed people. Because they were hopeless, he encouraged people. Because they were sinful, he forgave people. The religious officials cannot stand him. Religion has no place for the genuine, authentic Christian message. It's traditionalism filled with legalism. Religion is the dead faith filled with ritual and liturgy and bogged down in the stuff of religion. Christianity gives you wind beneath your wings so you can fly freely because of God's grace. Mark unfolds all of that for us, and he doesn't cut a corner when it comes to the Savior's suffering and death. Look at the right part of the angle chart. He pressed the claim Messiah toward the end of the book. He spent more time alone with his disciples toward the end of the book. He encountered more open conflict with the authorities. He was hated and deserted and crucified, ultimately bodily and miraculously raised from the dead. When you speak of the resurrection, use the words bodily and miraculously. It'll help keep you accurate. It was in fact in a body, and it was in fact a miracle. That's the book as a whole. One more. See the circles? How different it begins than it ends. At the beginning, we have one man who baptizes Jesus. The baptizer announces the coming Christ. Now, I don't put Baptist because everybody thinks he's a Southern Baptist. So this is a baptizer. John is a baptizer. Okay, the baptizer announces the coming Christ. That's at the beginning of the book. But look at the end. The believers are proclaiming the risen Christ. That's what's happened in the book. This one who came, this one John baptized, this one whose life and ministry was ignited with power by the Holy Spirit. This is my beloved Son, in whom I am well pleased, said the Father at his baptism. This one who hit the floor running and ministered all over the country. This is the one who ultimately was crucified and buried, left to die. What will amaze you in the Gospel by Mark is that sometime the same people who followed him and said how much he meant to them were the same ones who later yelled, "Crucify him! Crucify him!" If you've lived long enough on this old planet, you know how people can turn. The same ones who once were for you were later against you. I thought of that when I read the true story of Governor Hoey when he was governor of North Carolina. He decided to travel to the western part of the state and visit some of the country folk in the Blue Ridge Mountains. When he was there, he met up with an old rawbone preacher. And the governor said to him, "How many members in your church, Parson?" Preacher said, 50. Knowing that the size of membership isn't necessarily a true barometer of the church's spiritual condition, the governor asked the preacher, 50, huh? Well, that's great. How many are active? 50, replied the preacher. Wow, said the governor, you must be an unusually good pastor. No, not necessarily. 25 are active for me and 25 are active against me. That's the way it was with Jesus in the Gospel by Mark. A lot of the same ones active for him, saying, "Feed us, heal us, help us, lead us," are at the end saying, "Get out of our lives." Mark tells it straight. Remember, he's writing to the industrial-minded Roman who isn't interested in theories. He's not looking for poetry and symbols. He's looking for facts. That's why he moves immediately from one event to another, to yet another, to another. But he wasn't in a hurry to get things done, where life was no longer any fun. Jesus meaningfully paced himself in things that mattered. Now, let's look again at the outline. Go back to the other side. The panoramic view of the book, we're ready for that. Four parts. The first and the last are the shortest. The two center ones are the longer of the four. So the servant in verses 1 through 13 is introduced and tempted. That's what chapter 1, verses 1 to 13 will cover, and we'll be there next time we're together. We're going to look at the servant who is introduced by John, but what is interesting, he is tempted in the wilderness by Satan. How do I know that? Because the Bible says so. You will learn when you study your Bible that it will give you sufficient information to inform you, to prepare you for life. Guard against reading into it. Train yourself to pull out of it what is there. Names are mentioned on purpose, and when they're left out, it's for a purpose. We don't always know why. For example, the name Mark never appears in the book, even though he wrote it. Tradition tells us he wrote it. Church fathers encourage us to believe that he's the one who wrote it. He certainly reveals a number of things about Peter in this gospel that the others don't reveal, so it's probably through his association with Peter. But look here. It says, verse 6, John was clothed with camel's hair, and he wore a leather belt around his waist. His diet was locusts and wild honey. Got to watch out for a guy like that, by the way. He was preaching and saying, after me, one is coming who is mightier than I, and I am not fit to stoop down and untie the thong of his sandals. I love that about John the Baptizer. Reason I love him is because, as John writes, he is the one who said, he must increase, I must decrease. Forget about me. He's the man who lost his congregation. And he applauded the one who got the congregation. You will love John the Baptizer, though you don't want to get close to him. You'll start itching. Look, chapter 1, verse 13, we read, Jesus was in the wilderness 40 days, tempted by Satan. He was with wild beasts and the angels ministering to him. We'll look at all of that next time, but look closely. There is a literal Satan. Our culture will tell you that's nonsense. The culture is nonsense. The scriptures are true, and let everyone else be a liar. There is a literal Satan, and he tempted the Son of God for a reason. We'll look at those reasons when we're back in that section. While he is with wild beasts, Satan has a desire to get him dislodged and move him off target. So he is introduced, and he is tempted. Now, the second section, chapter 1, verse 14, all the way to chapter 8, verse 30. Here we go. He is ministering and training. He's ministering to the multitudes. Remember, there's a growing number of people that are following him. He's ministering, and we'll see that from this first chapter on, and he's also training. Let me show you an example. Look at chapter 3, verse 14, another great verse you'd be wise to memorize. Mark 3, 14, he is the Lord Jesus. That's why it's capitalized with a capital H. Jesus appointed 12. That would be, of course, the 12 disciples. They are, by the way, named in the Gospels. And it's a bit of an interesting process of getting the list complete. You might think there's one place where they're all there and there's no complication, but there is complication. However, we read here simply, remember, Mark's not given to complication. He appointed 12 so that they would be with him and that he could send them out to preach. Don't go any further. That is the ministry of Jesus to the disciples, and that is his ministry to you and to me in that order. First, what? That we would be with him. That's first. And then, as having been with him, learned from him, trained by him, deepened through him, guided by him, directed with gifts given because of him, he then sends us out to minister. Here he calls it preaching. That's what the disciples did. Many of you have been doing ministry, but you've not really been with him sufficiently. So you're operating with a lot of zeal, but not a lot of knowledge. If you're going to minister effectively, you need knowledge, and you need prayer, and you need devotion, and you need time. And in the process of time, you'll be better prepared to minister to others. Doesn't mean you don't minister in the process, but you don't minister as effectively until you spent sufficient time with him. I would dare say some of you could not name the last time you have spent 20 minutes in the presence of the Savior with nothing else going on. No music, no activity, no television, no people, just isolated time with the Lord Jesus Christ. Vertical, his speaking to you and you're speaking to him, his using his word in your heart and you're responding to him with your questions and prayers and devotion. Be with him. And then, having been with him, you are well equipped to be sent forth to preach, to teach, to minister, to love, to encourage, to show comfort and compassion and care. That's a grand verse on ministry and training. Now, the third section on your outline again, the servant is resisted and rejected. He is resisted and rejected. Here, pressure intensifies. It intensifies for the disciples because they are sort of disillusioned, thinking he was going to set up his kingdom. And now he's starting to talk about dying and suffering and being arrested and being scourged and crucified. What kind of a future is that? I left my nets to follow you. I gave up my tax collecting business to follow you. We had a lucrative thing going on, Jesus, and now you're telling us you're going to die. What's that about? They missed it by a mile. And Jesus tries to prepare them, but you'll read over and over in Mark, they did not understand. Peter even says to him that he was off target. In fact, Mark says he rebuked Jesus. Can you imagine? And Jesus says to Peter, "You get behind me, Satan. I've had one encounter with you, and this is not another one I'm going to take on." Life is kind of like that. We're moving through it. Things seem fairly clear and plain. We think we know where the Lord's going. Out of the blue, he turns a corner and doesn't tell us about it. Where did that come from? And we got a new direction going, and we say, wait, Lord. I didn't sign up for the long haul. I just like the part where it's, you know, health and wealth. I just like to get what I ask for. And it's at that point he says it's never about health and wealth. It is about my plan for your life, which includes suffering and pain and hardship and disappointment and even some deaths you didn't expect. The Gospel by Mark puts it all together so beautifully. In fact, you know what happens when I read the Gospel by Mark? I realize I live my life before an audience of one. One. Oz Guinness, in a magnificent book titled The Call, you need to read The Call. Oz Guinness writes this: "Living before the audience of one transforms all our endeavors. Christ-centered heroism does not need to be noticed or publicized. The greatest deeds are done before the audience of one, and that is enough." Churchill once remarked in a speech in the House of Commons, writes Guinness, "Nothing is more dangerous than to live in the temperamental atmosphere of a Gallup poll, always feeling one's pulse and taking one's temperature." Churchill was as impervious to atmosphere as Harry Truman, who during his presidency dropped the first atomic bomb. Truman once said, "I wonder how far Moses would have gone if he had taken a poll in Egypt." Guinness concludes, "The Puritans lived as if they had swallowed gyroscopes. We modern Christians live as if we swallowed Gallup polls." Do you wish to be inner-directed rather than other-directed and truly make one audience decisive, the audience of one? Listen to Jesus of Nazareth answer his call. It'll change your whole life. Answer his call. You find yourself wanting to please him, it is remarkable how that will transform your insecurities and also will lessen your popularity, I might add. But of course, if you'd rather be popular than right, that's your call. There's a fourth part in this great book that I want you to get a hold of before we're through with our study, and that's the servant triumphant.

And exalted. How do we apply something like this? I've chosen three afterthoughts for application. I always like to do this when we get to the end of a message, because I think it's invaluable that we take something home with us. Here they are. First, if Jesus is our model, then servanthood is our method. If Jesus is our model, and he is, we never get closer to his lifestyle than servanthood. I love it that Mark presents him as a servant. A servant. You are never more Christ-like than when you serve another person. For some of you who find yourself with your marriage partner and life becoming increasingly more disabled, your great role as a model of Christ is to serve your marriage partner. Serve her, serve him well. Serving your parents as they age. Serving the needs as you see them. Serving. Remember, the Son of Man did not come to be served, but to serve. That's our method. All right, here's the second. If servanthood is our method, then people are our ministry. Makes sense. I don't serve this pulpit. I don't serve this building. I serve people. I don't serve a policy. I serve people. That's why here at Stonebriar, we emphasize constantly the people who are around us, among us. Some in need. That's why we have a fund we take up regularly that we're able to use to help people who can't make it on their own for a while. So we have a benevolence fund, because ministry is people. That's why music is important, because people help us with music. And that's why we are in it together. We're people serving the Savior. Servanthood leads to touching the lives of people. You forget that when you're in a hurry to get things done, you rush and rush until life's no fun. Before you know it, you isolate yourself and you become a workaholic, not in touch with people. Here's the third. If people are our ministry, involvement is the means. Involvement is the key. And we have Mark to thank for that, because his is the book that gets us engaged. You know what's remarkable to me? One quick glance, and then we're through, I promise. Chapter 10. Turn again. Verse 32. They were on the road going to Jerusalem. Jesus was walking ahead of them, and they were amazed, and those who followed him were fearful. Again, he took the 12 aside and began to tell them what was going to happen to him, saying, "Behold, we're going up to Jerusalem, and the Son of Man will be delivered to the chief priests and the scribes. They'll condemn him to death, and they'll hand him over to the Gentiles. They'll mock him and spit on him and scourge him and kill him. 3 days later, he will rise again." Verse 35. Look what came on the heels of that. James and John, the two sons of Zebedee, came up to Jesus saying, "Teacher, we want you to do for us whatever we ask of you." Ever prayed something like that? Rather regularly, don't we? And he said to them, "What do you want me to do for you?" They said, "Grant that we may sit one on your right and one on your left in your glory." He'd been talking about his death. They want to know, "Can we sit on your right? We don't want the center seat, that's yours. But could I have this one, and could my brother have that one?" I mean, that'd be okay, wouldn't it? And verse 38, Jesus said, "You don't know what you're asking. Are you able to drink the cup that I drink and be baptized with the baptism which I'm baptized?" They said, "We're able." Doesn't that sound like us in an unguarded moment? "Yeah, we're ready." No, you're not. You have so much to learn before you suffer like I'm going to suffer, and you will suffer like this. So much to learn. And chapter 10, verse 45, sort of the turning point we mentioned earlier, even the Son of Man didn't come to be served, but to serve. That's the first section. And to give his life a ransom for many, that's the last section.

0: caused Robert Raines to write this in his book, Creative Brooding. I'm like James and John, Lord. I size up other people in terms of what they can do for me, how they can further my program, feed my ego, satisfy my needs, give me strategic advantage. I exploit people, ostensibly for your sake, but really for my own sake. Lord, I turn to you to get the inside track and obtain special favor, your direction for my schemes, your power for my projects, your sanction for my ambition, your blank check for whatever I want. I'm like James and John. Lord, change me. Lord, make me a man who asks of you and of others, what can I do for you? Wouldn't it be great when we finish the book of Mark that we're all asking that? Genuinely, what can I do for you? When we do, we are most like Christ. And by then, we'll not only have gone through the book of Mark, the book of Mark would have gone through us. Thank you, Father, for the things we learned from you. In just a brief span of time, we've journeyed over a 16-chapter book, and we find ourselves on tiptoe, anxious to know better the servant you gave to this world centuries ago. May his life change ours. May his motivation purify ours. May his ministry affect ours, so that we become unassuming servants before an audience of one. I pray in the name of Jesus Christ. Everybody said, amen.
1: There it is, one verse holding an entire gospel together. The Son of Man came not to be served, but to serve, and to give his life as a ransom for many. Take a moment to let that settle in. Everything Jesus did, he did for you. And the invitation today is to simply receive it, to stop striving, stop earning, and rest in what he's already accomplished on your behalf. 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Are you ready for some really good news? I'm Bill Meyer. Chuck Swindoll describes 12 simple words that will lift your spirit. 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

0: life feels loud, God's Word still whispers the truth. Right now, draw closer with a KHCB verse of the week from Psalm 56, verses 3 and 4. When I am afraid, I will put my trust in you, in God, whose word I praise. In God, I have put my trust. I shall not be afraid. What can mere mortals do to me? We are KHCB.
1: I'm Miriam Neff with New Beginnings. Poverty of perspective, knowing the insignificant, focusing on the irrelevant, poverty destroys. We see that tragedy in blighted communities. We're seeing the destruction of spiritual poverty in our country. Many of us suffer from the poverty of perspective and we don't even know it. We know the name of celebrities, babies, but not the source of the golden rule. We know Jesus left us wise advice, but hardly remember the 10 most important instructions he gives us for our well-being. What shatters that poverty of perspective and right-sizes our view? Often tragedy, loss, we don't like that. There's another way. Get up close to those in life's hardest trenches. We become grateful for small things and focus on what matters.
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3: Here's your local weather. It's currently 87 degrees. The forecast for this evening, clear skies with a light wind with a temp 80 degrees. Overnight, cloud-free and somewhat breezy. Temperature 73 degrees. And then tomorrow, the sky will be clear with some light wind, 89 degrees. Saturday, lots of sun, 90 degrees. This is KHCB, helping you draw closer to Christ.
4: How do you do? The noted American author Thomas Wolfe said, "Loneliness is and always has been the central and inevitable experience of every man." And Wolfe is right as far as he goes. But he fails to mention that the defining factor of loneliness is how a person reacts to it and handles it. Today we will learn how a woman did just that because her heart and mind and life had been unshackled.

0: This is Unshackled, the unique dramatic series telling true stories of real people, produced in Chicago by Pacific Garden Mission. Since 1877, Pacific Garden Mission has offered shelter for all who enter these doors that never close. At the old lighthouse, food, clothing, a warm and safe place to sleep, as well as medical and dental care, are offered at no cost to all who are in need. And more important than meeting their physical needs, Pacific Garden Mission provides the answer to their spiritual needs. Through daily gospel services, Bible classes, and personal conversation, pastors and counselors proclaim the great message of a new life that can set them free, and all who are willing to find their true identity as a child of God. And now here's program number 2564 in the series Unshackled, the program that makes you face yourself and think.
1: Well, good morning, Max, honey. You're up bright and early.
2: Morning, Mom. I've got to clean the kids' shoes so they'll look good for church.
1: Well, breakfast will be ready soon. Would you like some coffee?
2: No, thanks. Hey, where's Dad?
1: Well, I think he went back to bed. He was in the bathroom earlier, but he didn't seem to be feeling too well.
2: Oh, well, he sure was something last night, wasn't he?
1: He was just crazy. I don't know what got into him.
2: He's always funny, but I don't ever remember him cutting up like he did last night.
1: He's so excited to have you and Joy and the grandchildren here.
2: Yeah, he's quite a dad and quite a grandpa. Mom, did you hear something?
1: What do you mean, honey?
2: Upstairs. It sounded like... Dad!
1: Max? Max, what is it? Paul, are you all right?
2: Dad? Dad!
1: Max, is he?
2: Mom, Dad is gone.
0: The woman in our story came to work at Pacific Garden Mission in 1965. Her earlier life would have likely been considered normal by most. She and her husband had been happily married. They had raised a son and were experiencing the joys of being grandparents when suddenly nothing would ever seem normal again. We first told her story almost 35 years ago. But today we'd like to once again introduce you to a charming, warm-hearted little woman named Hildred Stout, right now on Unshackled.
1: Many things have changed since I worked at Pacific Garden Mission as night supervisor of the Women's and Children's Division. In 1965, we housed those needy ladies and their children on two floors of the Mission Building on South State Street. Now, I know there must have been people far better qualified than I to do the work, but I also knew that it was God who brought me here. And I'll have to admit that I resisted. I had serious doubts, so I dragged my feet, but God kept nudging me, and the time came when I had no choice. I first knew of Pacific Garden Mission back in 1940 when Harry Saulnier came to the Bible conference at Red Rock, Pennsylvania, and showed the film Out of the Night. It made a deep impression on me and my husband, Paul. We talked about it on the drive home to Berwick.
3: You know, honey, that's a wonderful film.
1: Oh, it really is. You know, I just can't get that girl's face out of my mind. She was in such terrible condition, and then to be so completely transformed.
3: Yeah, there's no miracle so wonderful as the change that the Lord makes in the human heart.
1: Well, we ought to know. He's done it for us. You know, Paul, if I'm ever left alone, I'm going to Pacific Garden Mission and work.
3: Oh, you don't think that I'm planning to run out on you, do you?
1: You know better than that. But if God should take you first, that's what I want to do. I said it, and I meant it. And then I forgot all about it. Oh, I didn't forget about the mission. I couldn't. I look forward to the arrival of the PGM News every month, and the old lighthouse was on my prayer list. Prayer was something I had learned as a little girl from my grandmother. She used to tell me about the Lord. She wanted me to know Him. I remember she used to say, Hilly, I want you to be different. It was probably her influence that caused me to go forward in church to receive Christ when I was only 8. I grew up to be what people call a nice girl, but I was much too busy living my own life to think much about what God had intended for me to do. When I met Paul Stout on a blind date, I was sure from the first that he was the man for me, and he responded. Ours was a short engagement and a long, happy marriage. But like most young brides, I had a great deal to learn.
3: Well, and what's my bride of one day up to?
1: They say the way to a man's heart.
3: Oh, don't believe everything you hear. Don't tell me I married a beauty and got myself a good cook, too.
1: Cook? A pot of coffee and deli cake? Oh, I neglected to tell you it before, Paul, but I don't know how to cook.
3: Well, I could do worse. Cake, coffee, and kisses?
1: First, a little prayer.
3: Huh? Oh, sure.
1: God, our Father, we give thanks for our home, for our love, and for this food. We trust in Thee to continue to provide for us as bountifully in the years to come. In Jesus' name, amen.
3: Pardon me, did you say bountifully?
1: No, I'm afraid I did.
3: Maybe we ought to pray for a cookbook, huh?
1: Eleven months after we were married, I gave birth to our son, Max. Ours was a happy home, but I'm afraid we thought very little about God and even less about his son, Jesus. The Bible gathered dust, and Paul's vocabulary gathered profanity. Oh, we went to church quite often and felt self-satisfied in that. But Paul's family knew that we were making the very common mistake of depending on our civilized respectability and not on the grace of God. And so for the first 5 years, they prayed for us. Those prayers were answered at a Sunday morning service at the church Paul and I attended. The message we heard went straight to Paul's heart.
4: You may not like to hear it, but it is essential that you do. Jesus Christ shed his blood for you. Amen. Throughout history, God has required a blood sacrifice to cover the sins of his people. Leviticus chapter 17, verse 11 says, "For the life of the flesh is in the blood, and I have given it to you upon the altar to make an atonement for your souls. For it is the blood that maketh an atonement for the soul." Amen. But God knew we could never offer enough sacrifices to pay the sin debt we owe. So he provided the ultimate sacrifice, his only son, Jesus Christ, who willingly came to earth to give his life, to shed his blood, to pay the debt we owe for our sins. Amen. Think of it. All your lies, all your selfish motives, all your hurtful words, all your, you fill in the blank. The debt has been paid through the blood of Jesus, in whom we have redemption through his blood, the forgiveness of sins according to the riches of his grace. Mm-hmm. Have you accepted the blood sacrifice of Jesus Christ for your sins? Each day you delay is another day you say no to God and reject his free gift of salvation paid with the blood of his son. If you walk out of here today without Christ, it's as if you're trampling underfoot the blood of Jesus Christ.
1: You surprised me tonight, honey.
3: There wasn't anything else to do. I had to go forward and receive Christ. By the time the pastor finished speaking, I knew I'd been saying no to God all these years. I couldn't stand the thought of rejecting him anymore.
1: Well, tell me something. Do you feel any different?
3: Some big sensation? No. But you know what I do feel? I feel clean.
1: I watched Paul closely for several days, and you know, he was really different. For one thing, his profanity just disappeared. I don't believe he even gave it much thought. It had just ended. And he spent a surprising amount of time reading the Bible. 2 weeks later, our church began holding evangelistic meetings, As I listened to the evangelist explain what it meant to be really born again, I went forward and prayed. Oh Lord, I understand now what it means to be having you living within me. I want the assurance of your presence in my life like Paul has. I want to be safe in your hands, Lord. Please help me. In Jesus' name, amen. From then on, ours was a Christian home in every way. And although it had never been an unhappy home, I can say that it was far happier during the years when Christ was truly the head of it. We were thrilled when our little boy Max prayed to receive Christ as his Savior too. When Max grew up and went into the service, I was just as foolish as most mothers, I guess. When that first Christmas came around with Max in the Navy, I was perfectly miserable. I shopped carefully and much earlier than usual. I packed gifts and sent them to our son. But for some reason, when it came to the most expensive gift at all, a beautiful watch I knew he really wanted, I just couldn't bring myself to send it. Instead, I decorated the tree as usual and wrapped the watch and placed it under the tree. On Christmas Eve, we turned out all the lights but the colored ones. There was the tree, the gifts, and my husband. We could hear the chimes in the distance, and I sat and cried and cried and cried.
3: Honey, don't you think it's getting late?
1: Oh, I know it's late, Paul. I just feel so miserable and lonely. I miss Max so much. I'll never be able to sleep. I just know it.
3: I wish I knew what to say.
1: Oh, honey, I wish you did too. But there's nothing.
3: Now, who in the world would be coming here?
1: I know.
3: I don't know what you think you know, but... Max! What in the world?
2: Merry Christmas. Home is the sailor, home from the sea.
1: Max, honey, you're home for Christmas. There I was, with the most special of all gifts I'd bought for my son, all ready and waiting under the tree. Oh, what a wonderful Christmas the three of us enjoyed together.
3: So tell us, son, what's it like being on board ship for such a long time?
2: It hasn't been so bad so far. The longest was 11 days.
1: Oh, that sounds like a long time to me.
2: Well, when we finally docked in China, we all left the ship, and I was feeling really lonely and homesick. I went to a bar.
1: Oh, Max.
2: Well, I ordered a beer, and when the bartender placed it in front of me, I thought about the two of you. I got up and left.
1: Oh, honey. We must have been praying for you right at that time.
2: You both have been such a strong example to me. I just wanted to let you know.
1: Oddly enough, after that first Christmas, I had no more emotional upsets, and Max was away for most of the year. He was home, though, in September of 1956, along with his wife, Joy, and their two children. It was a good thing because I really needed him. Oh, Paul. Oh, no, he can't be.
2: Mom, Dad is gone.
0: In a moment, we will learn how Hildred Stout chose to face the future and what the future held for her.
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2: Mom, it's been a long day. We'd better try and get some rest. You think you'll be able to sleep?
1: Oh, I don't know, honey. I feel so drained.
2: Well, why don't you leave your bedroom door open? Joy and I will, too. That way, we can talk back and forth until you fall asleep.
1: Oh, thank you, honey. That's very thoughtful of you. It's going to be so strange without Paul.
2: Joy, I don't know how she's going to be able to get over this by herself.
1: That night, my first without Paul, Max and Joy and I kept each other company from our adjacent rooms. As I prepared for bed, I picked up Paul's Bible from the nightstand. I paged through it and quietly wept as I read some of the many notes he had written in the margins. I gently placed the Bible on his pillow and eventually dropped off to sleep. Even through the difficult days that followed, I knew I was never really alone. I knew that Paul was with the Lord, and I also had the promise of Jesus, saying, "Lo, I am with you always." Well, there I was, 47 years old, and suddenly on my own. I had always wanted to be a nurse, so just a month after Paul's death, I got a job as a nurse's aide at a nearby nursing home. There I became accustomed to working with people who were troubled and ill. And because I was a Christian, I found myself being called upon for special duties.
6: Hildred, are you busy?
1: Oh, nothing that can't wait. Why?
6: One of the ministers is here. He wants to serve communion to Mrs. Loomis in room 5.
1: Oh, good. I know that she asked him to come.
6: He says he needs help and that you're the one he wants.
1: Oh, well, of course, I'd be glad to. That is, if you don't mind.
6: Mind? Not at all. I'd probably do everything wrong. You go ahead.
1: That sort of thing happened every few days, but of course there were some limitations on how much I was allowed to say to the patients about their souls. Sometimes I'm afraid I pushed the limits pretty far. There was one man I remember who came to us from a hospital. He was in great pain, and there was very little doubt that his illness was terminal. No one knew it better than the patient himself.
7: Hildred, you're wearing a flower in your hair.
1: Yes, it's my birthday. The staff's having a party for me this afternoon. Ice cream and cake.
7: Well, then happy birthday and many happy returns of the day.
1: Oh, thank you, Mr. Collier. But even if the day never returns, that really doesn't matter. You see, many years ago, I asked the Lord Jesus Christ to come into my heart.
7: And that makes a difference?
1: Oh, yes, that makes a difference. And Jesus said, and let me read to you, here in the 14th chapter of the Gospel of John, beginning with verse 1, "Let not your heart be troubled. Ye believe in God, believe also in me. In my Father's house are many mansions. If it were not so, I would have told you. I go to prepare a place for you. And if I go and prepare a place for you, I will come again and receive you unto myself, that where I am, there ye may be also." Isn't that a wonderful promise?
7: Oh, yes, Hildred. I'd like to ask the Lord to come into my heart.
6: Hildred, time for you to come out of the room.
1: All right, I'm coming.
7: Hildred.
1: I'll be back. You wait. I knew it was against the rules, but I also knew that a soul was at stake. And my patient wanted the assurance that only Christ could give him. So 5 minutes later, I was back at his bedside.
7: Hildred, stay with me.
6: Hildred!
1: I will. I'll stay. I'll be there in just a minute. Oh, listen, Mr. Collier. Do you believe in your heart that Jesus Christ is the Son of God and that he died for your sins? Just nod. Good. Now you don't need to talk, but now in your mind, ask Jesus to come into your heart as your Lord and Savior. Now tell me, Mr. Collier, are you going to that mansion Jesus has prepared for you?
7: Yes, my mansion in heaven.
1: Just a nod and a weak, happy smile. And he was gone. Well, later that day, the staff went ahead with my birthday party. There was cake and candles for me to blow out, and everybody singing happy birthday. And I cried so hard, I couldn't even blow out a single candle. I had almost forgotten about the thing I had once said to my husband, that if I were left alone, I'd go to Pacific Garden Mission to work. Then Joe Kerp, the heavyweight boxer, came to Berwick from Pacific Garden Mission to tell us about how he had received Christ. I had to work and couldn't be at the meeting to hear him, but I asked my nephew to speak to Joe, and that old idea of mine, he did, but my relatives were against the whole idea. So when a Pacific Garden Mission employment application arrived a few days later, I read it twice, shoved it into a drawer, and told myself I would just drop the whole idea. That night, I went to bed early. But at 2 a.m, I was still wide awake. Lord, I'm tired. If you'll let me sleep, I promise that I'll fill out that form tomorrow, first thing after work. Now please, let me sleep. There. All the questions answered. References given. I wonder what the nursing home will tell them about me. Nothing to do now but put it in the mail, and Lord, whatever is your will, I'll do. Several days later, a letter from Pacific Garden Mission asked me to come to Chicago for an interview. I wrote right back and said no, it wouldn't be fair to the nursing home. Either I come to Chicago to stay or I don't go at all. With that, I quit my job, packed, and went to Chicago. Some might consider that foolishness, but I remember reading in the 16th chapter of Proverbs, "Commit thy works unto the Lord, and thy thoughts shall be established." And in the 3rd chapter, verses 5 and 6, "Trust in the Lord with all thine heart, and lean not unto thine own understanding. In all thy ways acknowledge him, and he shall direct thy paths." This I had done years ago, and I knew that he would keep his word. And of course he did, and I did. I arrived bags and faith in hand at Pacific Garden Mission in 1965 and was welcomed with open arms and warm love, just as everyone who came to the lighthouse is. I was put to work immediately as night supervisor of the Women's and Children's Division and also was asked to help out in the free clinic. I have so many fond memories of my time serving the Lord at the mission, but I'd like to tell you about a very special incident that is indicative of the work the Lord is doing in the lives of women and children who come there. It began when we admitted a woman with 4 children, ranging from 6 to 11. They were with us 2 weeks, and all of them received Christ as their Savior during that time. Well, that is all except a little 6-year-old boy. And then he came to me with an announcement.
8: "Mrs. Stout, I'm leaving tomorrow. Mama said so. She said we're going."
1: "Yes, that's what your mama was telling me, too. She said you're all going to go back and live with your daddy again."
8: "Yeah, that's going to be real good."
1: "Oh, tell me something. Your mother and other children all asked Jesus to come into their hearts. Did you?" Would you like to?"
8: "Yeah, I wanted to, but I thought I'm not big enough."
1: "Oh, honey, don't worry about that. You and I will kneel right down here and talk to God about it." The next day, when the family was all ready to leave, the little boy was brokenhearted because he had no gift for me. I told him I didn't need any gift at all, but he wouldn't be satisfied.
8: "Mrs. Stout, you wait right here. I'm going to talk with Mama. I just thought of something."
1: "Well, honey, what did you think of?"
8: "My Mama got a big bottle of perfume. It smells real sweet. I'll get you that."
1: "Oh, no, honey, don't do that."
8: "Here it is. Here's a perfume, Mrs. Stout."
1: "Oh, honey, you can't give me that. Your mother needs it."
8: "I know. She told me that."
1: "Then you take it back to her, honey."
8: "Not yet. You gotta have a gift. Here, take the bottle and use the perfume. Once.
1: The privilege of using his mama's perfume bottle once may be the loveliest gift I've ever received from a human being. I know the memory of it brightens me up when things aren't going well. But the thing that kept me going and keeps the mission staff going day after day and year after year is the knowledge that God is using the old lighthouse and its people to reach the souls of men and women and children for Christ.
0: When Hildred Stout returned to her home in Pennsylvania in 1968, she went back to work at the same nursing home. And she worked there a total of 30 years, finally retiring at the age of 83. Hildred recently celebrated her 90th birthday with cards and letters and phone calls from many of the people whose lives she's touched through the years. She also enjoyed a gift of 90 roses and a great big cake from her 4 grandchildren and 9 great-grandchildren. Her son, Max, continues to be a big part of her very active life. We think Hildred's story should have special meaning for the lonely and for those who wonder if life does have a purpose. It may also say something as a warning to those who have long relied on respectability rather than on the blood of Christ to save them.
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So until next time, unless our Lord returns before then, the doors to Pacific Garden Mission are open night and day. 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

0: Can prayer really change God's mind? Well, that's the question that sits at the heart of one of the most remarkable prayers in all of Scripture. Welcome to Through the Bible. I'm your host, Steve Schwetz, and as we journey through God's Word together, we're going to encounter the prayers of Abraham, David, Jesus, Paul, and many others. Each one teaches us something about drawing near to God. But in this study, we come to a prayer that Dr. J. Vernon McGee calls one of the greatest lessons on prayer in the entire Bible. In Exodus 32, Moses stands before God on behalf of a rebellious nation. And through that prayer, Dr. McGee says Moses laid hold of the heart of God and moved the arm of God. In other words, Moses' prayer for the Israelites changed God's mind. Wow, that's got to be one great prayer. So let's not wait any longer. Join me as we pray for our study and dive right in. Heavenly Father, would you show us more about how we can touch your heart and then move your mighty hand to bring us grace and mercy? We ask this in Jesus' name. Amen. Open to Exodus 31 as we go through the Bible with Dr. J. Vernon McGee.
1: Now our study today seems to be a departure from the tabernacle, but actually it is not. What we have before us today is the fact that the interval of the giving of the law and the instructions for the tabernacle, Moses spent a great deal of time up there in the mount getting all these instructions, and the children of Israel became a little impatient down there, and we're going to see what happened in the broken law. But in chapter 31, we have the workmen who built the tabernacle, and one in particular who was given a special gift for making the articles of furniture, that is, those that were the most difficult to make. Now I'm reading, beginning with chapter 31 at verse 1, "And the Lord spake unto Moses, saying, See, I have called by name Bezalel, the son of Uri, the son of Hur, of the tribe of Judah, and I have filled him with the Spirit of God in wisdom and in understanding and in knowledge and in all manner of workmanship, to devise cunning works, to work in gold and in silver and in brass and in cutting of stones, to set them, and in carving of timber, to work in all manner of workmanship. And I, behold, I have given with him," and now you have the list of those that worked with him. And this man, we find out, he made certain things very definitely, and he also made the garments, he and his helpers. Now they were given a special gift for doing this. The Spirit of God equipped them for it. Now the question might arise whether Bezalel was an artisan or artificer before. I'm of the opinion that he was. This man was one who worked with the gold and with the silver and with all of these other delicate things. Now to do this thing for God, he was given a special gift for it. My feeling is that whatever man's equipped to do, that is the thing that he should do, unless God makes it clear to him to do otherwise. In other words, I think that there are a great many people today that are equipped to do certain things that are technical, that are needed in the Lord's work. Now, I find that there are those that cannot speak, and yet they want to speak. I know quite a few laymen that just determine that they are going to be speakers. They're not equipped for it. They do not have even the semblance of a gift, and yet they will do that, and yet these men have remarkable gifts in other connection. Now, I know a man in radio today. He's a technical expert, but he wants to speak. Well, the fact of the matter is, he has a special gift, I think, for radio. Well, I don't think that he ought to be speaking. I think that he ought to confine himself to the gift that God has given him. And I believe that in the church today, that there are all sorts of things that need to be done, that God gives a special gift for. I remember when I was pastor in Nashville, I had a deacon in the church. He came to me the very first day I was there, and this man had known me from the time I was a boy. And he said to me, "Vernon, don't ever call on me to lead in prayer." He said, "I absolutely am frightened to death. I don't know actually what to say. I have a stage fright that," he said, "it must be abnormal. I just can't overcome it." And he said, "I make a fool of myself when I try to speak in public." Now, this man was an executive. The fact of the matter is he was superintendent of the streetcar company and had charge of their entire equipment. And that was certainly a place of responsibility. But he told me this. He said, "Now, look, I can't do anything publicly, but if there's anything that you want done around this church or you want done personally, you let me know, and I'll be glad to do it." And very candidly, I never had a more wonderful helper than that man was. I would call him many times, even on Saturday night. Now, the streetcar company, see, operated all night. He had a crew down there. And I've called him Saturday night to tell him, "Well, something's come up about Sunday, and we need this for Sunday. For instance, the putting up of a screen, or the different arrangement, or the putting in of chairs." All I had to do is call him, and he'd have a crew out there in less than an hour. And I never had anyone that was such a helper as he is. And you know what? Before I left that church, I was thanking God that he did not have the gift to speak in public, because it made him faithful at the gift that God had given him. Now, here's a man, Bezaleel. I'm of the opinion he could have been very much like some layman today. He could have said, "Now, look here, Lord, I want to wear these high priestly garments like Aaron, and I want to serve you like that." But God says, "That's not the way you serve me." And in one sense, his gift is more important than that of Aaron. His gift is one that was essential for the building of the tabernacle. And I think God will give you a gift, friends, that will develop whatever talent you might have or gift you might have. You see, God gives us talents, but he wants us then to dedicate them to the Lord and let the Spirit of God take us and use us. And that doesn't mean we are all to do the same thing. There is a wrong impression today that in the church, if you can't sing in the choir or teach a Sunday school class or speak publicly or be an usher, that you're pretty much out of it. There's nothing left for you to do. And I think there are literally hundreds of gifts that God gives to men to serve today. And it's up to the individual to determine, find out what that gift is. And it may be whatever God's given you as a talent that he'd like for the Spirit of God to take it and use it for his service. Now, we have something else in this chapter that is of profound interest, and it's very important to see. And it has to do with this matter of the Sabbath day. And this is something that a great many people pass over. Now, the Sabbath day was given at the very beginning, I take it, after creation, that it was observed universally, because man, having come from the hand of God as his creator and having been given the Genesis account, I'm of the opinion that the creation account was universally known by mankind, and it was perverted and changed. Now, this matter of the Sabbath day, though, when you come to the Mosaic system, you find out God made it one of the commandments for the children of Israel. And now he makes it very clear that it was just for the children of Israel. Verse 12 now of chapter 31, and I'm reading, and I want you to listen very carefully. "And the Lord spoke unto Moses, saying, Speak thou also unto the children of Israel, saying, Verily my Sabbaths ye shall keep, for it is a sign between me and you throughout your generations, that ye may know that I am the Lord that doth sanctify you." Now he said it once to the children of Israel, my Sabbaths, it's a sign between me and you throughout your generations. Now the Sabbath is given now specifically to the children of Israel. And I take it was not given to other people. I do not think it's given to the church at all. When anybody says to me, and every now and then someone likes to pull this type of an approach, they say, when was the Sabbath day changed? Friends, it never was changed. It was done away with as far as we're concerned. We are not under the Sabbath day. That's Saturday, and we don't observe Saturday. That's the day Jesus was dead. We're not serving a dead Christ. The first day of the week he came back from the dead, and the church from the very beginning met on the first day of the week. That's when the church was born, was on the first day of the week. The day of Pentecost was on the day after the Sabbath. It was 50 days, you see. Pentecost means 50, and that very name itself puts it on a Sunday, not on a Saturday. And therefore, today we don't observe it, not because it's been changed. It hasn't been. It was given to the children of Israel, specifically to them. It started off with the whole human race, but man got away from God, and as he did, then God gives it specifically to the children of Israel. I'm not through. Let me read verse 14 here. Ye shall keep the Sabbath, therefore, for it's holy unto you. Everyone that defileth it shall surely be put to death. And I'd like to know from these people who say you're to keep the Sabbath day, if they keep it all the time, and those of their number who do not keep it, do they?

put them to death. That's part of it, you see. For whosoever doeth any work therein, that soul shall be cut off from among his people. That's very specific, you can see, and very strong, very strict. Verse 15, I'm still reading, friends. 6 days may work be done, but in the seventh is the Sabbath of rest. Holy to the Lord, whoso ever doeth any work in the Sabbath day, he shall surely be put to death. And the man was gathering sticks, and he stoned him in Israel. Now, verse 16, wherefore the children of Israel, who's he said? The church? No. Wherefore the children of Israel shall keep the Sabbath to observe the Sabbath throughout their generations for a perpetual covenant. It is a sign between me and the children of Israel forever. For in 6 days the Lord made heaven and earth, and on the seventh day he rested and was refreshed. Now they are an earthly people belonging to the first creation. The church is a new creation, and it has a new day, and that new day is the first day of the week. Now, in chapter 32, again, we're coming to something that is tragic as far as the children of Israel was concerned, and yet here we see one of the greatest teachings and revelations concerning our God, and also one of the greatest lessons on prayer that you'll find in the Bible. Moses was a great man of prayer, by the way. Now, I'll get into the chapter. Chapter 32, verse 1. And when the people saw that Moses delayed to come down out of the mount, the people gathered themselves together unto Aaron and said unto him, Up, make us gods, which shall go before us. For as for this Moses, the man that brought us up out of the land of Egypt, we wot not, or we know not what's become of him. They thought Moses had gone, or that probably been killed, or something had happened to Moses. And now they want to make gods, idols, to lead them along the wilderness march. They were ready to go into idolatry, you see. These people lapsed into it almost immediately. Now notice what happened. You'd think Aaron now would keep them from going into idolatry. No, Aaron did not. Aaron went right along with the liberalism of the people of wanting to return to idolatry. Verse 2, And Aaron said unto them, Break off the golden earrings which are in the ears of your wives, of your sons, and of your daughters, and bring them unto me. And did you know those earrings in that day were a sign of idolatry? It was a sign these people were serving the gods of Egypt. That's what the earrings meant. Now they had to bring these earrings, and all the people break off the golden earrings which were in their ears and brought them unto Aaron. And he received them at their hand. And notice what it says. And Aaron is in on this, friends, and he fashioned it with a graving tool after he had made it a molten calf. And they said, These be thy gods, O Israel, which brought thee out of the land of Egypt. Now, can you imagine these people lapsing into apostasy this quickly? Well, it would be amazing to me if it wasn't for the fact that I live in the day that I live in, and I've seen the church lapse into an apostasy that I never dreamed that I'd live to see it, and yet I knew it was going to come someday. Now, notice what happens here. And they rose up early on the morrow, offered burnt offerings and brought peace offerings, and the people sat down to eat and to drink, and they rose up to play, which means it was gross immorality. They already have departed from God. They said, All his commandments we'll keep, while they are not keeping any of them. Now, will you notice verse 7? Now, Moses is on the mount getting the law and the instructions, blueprint for the tabernacle. And the Lord said unto Moses, Go, get thee down, for thy people which thou broughtest out of the land of Egypt have corrupted themselves. They've turned aside quickly out of the way which I commanded them.
They have made them a molten calf, and have worshipped it, and have sacrificed thereunto, and said, These be thy gods, O Israel, which have brought thee up out of the land of Egypt. And the Lord said unto Moses, I have seen this people, and behold, it's a

one of the greatest prayers in Scripture. Will you look at it now with me for just a moment? And Moses besought the Lord his God and said, Lord, why doth thy wrath wax hot against thy people, which thou hast brought forth out of the land of Egypt with great power and with a mighty hand? Now God said to Moses, you remember, God says, Moses, get thee down for thy people that thou broughtest out of the land of Egypt. Now Moses really talks back to God. There's none of this pious cant and this pious piffle that I hear today in a great many fundamentalist prayers. I think that there's more hypocrisy today in some of our prayers. No wonder prayer meetings are so dead. If we talked honestly and frankly to God, it would make one of the most exciting meetings in the church. God says to Moses, your people that you brought out of the land of Egypt, they've sinned. Moses said, Lord, I think you made a mistake. I don't recall of ever bringing any people out of Egypt, and I want you to know they're not my people. Listen to what he says. They're thy people. Thou hast brought them out of the land of Egypt, and you did it with a mighty hand. I couldn't bring them out. You made a mistake, Lord. Can you imagine anybody talking to God like that? Moses did. He said, Lord, they're your people. They're not my people, and you brought them out. I didn't bring them out. Now, that's the first thing he says. Listen to him, the second thing. Wherefore should the Egyptians speak and say, for mischief did he bring them out to slay them in the mountains and to consume them from the face of the earth? Turn from thy fierce wrath and repent of this evil against thy people. Now, what Moses says is this, Lord, they're your people. You brought them out of the land of Egypt. But also, suppose that you don't go through with taking them into the land. Why, the Egyptians will say, well, their God was able to take them out of Egypt, but he wasn't able to bring them into the land. Therefore, you'll have to bring them into the land. They're your people, and you promised to bring them in. Now notice the third reason he gives to God. He says, remember Abraham, Isaac, and Israel, thy servants, to whom thou swearest by thine own self, and saidest unto them, I will multiply your seed as the stars of heaven, and all this land that I have spoken of will I give unto your seed, and they will inherit it forever. Remember Abraham, Isaac, and Israel. Lord, you made a promise to them that you'd do this. And that's the way, you remember, he called Moses. He said, I remember my covenant. Now, Moses just calls his attention to it again. Now notice, and the Lord repented of the evil which he thought to do unto his people. Now, I tell you, that moved the arm of God, friends, when Moses prayed like that. I think if we were a little more honest in our praying to God, that we'd see more answers, that is, more visible answers. I think we always get an answer. I think the Lord tells most of us no, because we're not really praying honestly to him. Now notice what this man Moses does. Now you'd think he'd come down now and soft soap the children of Israel. No, sir. Listen to him. Moses turned, went down from the mountain. The two tables of the testimony were in his hand. The tables were written on both their sides, and on one side and on the other were they written. And the tables were the work of God, and the writing was the writing of God graven upon the tables. And when Joshua heard the noise of the people as they shouted, he said unto Moses, there is a noise of war in the camp. Believe me, it was. And he said, it is not the voice of them that shout for mastery, neither it is the voice of them that cry for being overcome, but the noise of them that sing do I hear. Oh, they were having a high old time, friends, down there worshiping this golden calf and living in sin. Came to pass as soon as he came nigh unto the camp that he saw the calf and the dancing, and Moses' anger waxed hot, and he cast the tables out of his hands and break them beneath the mountain. He took the calf which they had made and burned it in the fire, ground it to powder, and strawed it upon the water, and made the children of Israel drink of it. And believe me, that was bitter. And Moses said,

0: unto Aaron, what did this people under thee that thou hast brought so great a sin upon them? And listen now to Aaron crawfish out of all of it. This is really humorous, would be if it wasn't so serious. And Aaron said, let not the anger of my Lord wax hot. Thou knowest the people that they are set on mischief, for they said unto me, make us gods which shall go before us. For as for this Moses, the man that brought us up out of the land of Egypt, we know not what's become of him. In other words, they're blaming it on Moses, actually. Moses has deserted us, so we'll turn to the golden calf. Now, verse 24, listen to this. And I said unto them, whosoever hath any gold, let them break it off. So they gave it me. Then I cast it into the fire. Listen to this, friends. And there came out this calf. You can't help but laugh at that. And I think Moses actually must have laughed. He says, you don't mean Aaron that you poured the gold in the fire and this calf walked out. That's what he's trying to say. But you remember, it said back over here that he received them at their hand and fashioned it with a graving tool. I think Aaron lied, don't you, friend? Oh, what excuse he made here. This man did this, and now I tell you, and when Moses saw that the people were naked, for Aaron had made them naked unto their shame among their enemies. This matter of nudism, friends, and sex today, and dope, is not new. I think you look at these people, you'll see the whole bit right here. And now we're going to see Moses, though, and I tell you, he's angry. But did you notice what an intercessor he was for these people? How he laid hold of the heart of God that moved the hand of God. And now we're going to see he's still got a prayer to pray to God for these people. And we'll have to wait till next time to see that. So until then, may God bless you, my beloved.
1: 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I'm Steve Schwetz, and I'll be here next time saving a seat on the Bible bus just for you.

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4: 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Here's Dr. Gary Chapman on using the five love languages in education.
5: Teachers know that if children feel loved by the teacher, they're far more likely to learn from that teacher. So this has tremendous impact in the learning context. And so this has been very encouraging to us. Imagine if a teacher knows the love language of every child and can respond to that child in their own love language so that that child genuinely loves their teacher, they're going to be far more open to learning from that teacher. I think it has tremendous impact in the educational setting. Of course, the same thing is true with parents at home. If they feel loved by the parents, they're going to learn more from the parents. So the five love languages has strong implications for the educational world.
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9: Here's your local weather. Currently 85 degrees. The heat index 85 degrees. The forecast for this evening, clear skies with a light wind with a temp 80 degrees. Overnight, cloud-free and somewhat breezy. Temperature 73 degrees. And then tomorrow, the sky will be clear with some light wind. 89 degrees. Saturday, lots of sun. 90 degrees. 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
12: From time to time, John MacArthur would set aside an evening service to answer questions from his congregation at Grace Community Church. And today, you'll get to listen in on one of those Q&A sessions. So stay here as John answers questions that perhaps you've had as you've studied God's Word. Here's the first question from a member of the congregation, and then you'll hear John's answer.
13: Now, the idea is not stump the pastor, okay? I mean, I know you can ask me things that I can't answer, but what we want to do is to deal with things that are of importance, and we'll do our best to give you an answer out of the Word of God. You know, in the book of Acts, it says Paul reasoned with them out of the Scripture. It means he dialogued with them, and one of the great teaching ways is question and answer. In fact, throughout the early years of the church, there was a developing question and answer mode in teaching that became sort of refined into what we know as catechism, which is a series of teachings based upon the question and answer process. So we just encourage you to feel free to ask a question, And we'll do our best to speak right to the point. Keep your questions short. Don't give us a big, long, drawn-out thing, or we'll never get everybody's questions answered.
14: The scripture I'd like to have explained, it's 1 Peter 3:21, the part where it says, and corresponding to that, baptism now saves you. Not the removal of dirt from flesh, but the appeal to God for a good conscience.
13: Right. What that verse is saying is that Peter's just talked about, first we're talking about 1 Peter 3:18, Christ has once suffered for sins, the just for the unjust, that he might bring us to God, and so forth. And it talks about there Christ's provision of salvation. And then it says that when his body was on the cross dead, his spirit was alive, not the Holy Spirit there in verse 18, but his spirit. And he went and preached to the spirits in prison. And I believe these were demon beings. And the word preach is not to preach the gospel, euangelizo, but keruso, to proclaim a triumph. I believe that when he was dying on the cross, this is a marvelous truth, when he was dying on the cross, it looked to hell and the demons like perhaps they had won the victory. And so at the very moment when his body was dead, during that period of time, his spirit was alive, it says in verse 18, and he went right down into the prison where the spirits are kept. And you want to know what spirits they were? Verse 20 says they were the ones disobedient during the time of Noah. And you remember in those days, the time of Noah, God sent the flood because the sons of God commingled with the daughters of men. So they were spirit beings who cohabitated with women, creating a sort of a Rosemary baby race of people, and God destroyed them all in the flood. So these are demon spirits. That's all you really need to know. He went into the place, proclaimed a triumph over the demon spirits, even in the midst of his death. And then it talks about the ark in which people were saved by water. The ark then becomes a symbol. And in verse 21, the like figure unto which even baptism doth also now save us. But it is not the putting away of the filth of the flesh. In other words, he is saying that as that ark was saved in water, so are we saved in water. But it is not external water. You see that? It's not the water that washes the flesh, the physical body. Not that at all. But it is that purification of the conscience. It is the purification of the conscience that he's really referring to. In other words, it's symbolic. As the ship was saved by the water, it floated on the water was its salvation. So we are saved by a certain kind of being in water. But it is not the water of the physical baptism. What water is it? Titus 3:5 tells us. Not by works of righteousness which we have done, but according to his mercy he saved us, here it comes, by the washing of regeneration. Okay? Mm-hmm. It's that washing of the heart. Now you go back with Peter, and you go back with Paul to a Jewish concept that really starts in the New Testament with Nicodemus, doesn't it? Yeah. Jesus says you must be born of what? Water, John 3, Spirit. Now, what water was that? Well, what would Nicodemus understand? Nicodemus was a Jew. He was the teacher in Israel. He was an erudite scholar of the Old Testament. And he would know that back in Ezekiel's prophecy, in chapter 36, Ezekiel said, someday God is going to come in a unique way, and he is going to wash you with clean water, take out the stony heart of flesh and give you a heart of flesh, and put his spirit within you. So Nicodemus knew that someday the Messiah would come and he would do a washing work in the heart and plant the spirit. That's the water and the spirit of John 3. And so water, which always in the Old Testament, outward cleansing symbolized inward cleansing, always does the same in the new, so that the ark then becomes a figure of being saved through a water, and that water is not an external baptism. This verse in Peter argues against baptismal regeneration, but rather a washing of the heart through the working of God in forgiveness through Christ. Okay?
14: Okay, thank you.
13: Good question. Yes.
15: My question is, did God establish salvation on the basis of faith because of Adam and Eve's lack of faith?
13: Did God establish salvation on the basis of faith because of Adam and Eve's lack of faith? No, I don't think so. Now you're into a very difficult area of theology, which is known as lapsarianism, right? Sublapsarianism, supralapsarianism, or infralapsarianism. Doesn't that bless your heart? And what it basically means is, you're really asking the question, did God establish salvation because of what Adam and Eve did? Or did God establish salvation before Adam and Eve did anything? And what did God establish first? And what is the sequence and what is the order? And the answer to all of that is, I don't know. But some people are sublapsarian, some people are infralapsarian, some people are supralapsarian, and then there are Labrador retrievers. And I really don't... I'm really not able to tell you what God did first. So I tend to say that God didn't do anything as a reaction to what men did. I believe that the reason God has given us salvation by faith, just simply, is because it most exalts Him. Because it eliminates anything that we might do. Right?
16: Hi, my name's Alan Gordon, and I just moved here from Florida, and before I moved, a lot of people said that if I came to this church, that they believe in election. And I don't understand it completely, and I'd like to get it cleared up, because so far what I do understand, it seems right.
13: Okay. Welcome. We're glad to have you from Florida. God bless you. Thanks for coming. Election. Well, this is easy. Let's see. In other words, what people always ask, and I'll frame the question for you, are we chosen to be saved or do we choose ourselves to be saved, right?
16: Right.
13: Did I come to Jesus Christ because I was irresistibly drawn by God and had nothing to do with it, or did I come to Christ because my heart said, I want to come to Christ? And the answer is yes. Isn't that simple? Now, let me see if I can explain it to you simply, okay? The Bible teaches election. It uses that word many times. It says we are elect according to the foreknowledge of God. It says we were chosen in Him before the foundation of the world. It says our names are written in the Lamb's Book of Life from before the foundation of the world. It says you have not chosen me, but I have chosen you and ordained you. In the book of Acts, it says that God said, I have much people in that city, people who weren't even saved yet, but He had His name on them to be saved. You cannot deny election. Ephesians 1, chosen in Him before the foundation of the world. We know we are elect. So when you come to a passage on election, you preach it with all your heart. You just preach it. It's there. You can't argue with it. We're elect, chosen by God. Nobody ever came to Jesus Christ except the Father did what? Draw him. So we are saved because of God's predetermined love, and that's it. I mean, we are elect of God, and what a marvelous thing that is. And that's so important in the doctrine of security, because if He elects us, He's going to hold us, right? All right. So we teach that, and we preach that. And when you come across a passage on election, you just preach it fully and completely, because that's what the Bible teaches. But the Bible also teaches human volition. Jesus said, you will not come to me that you might have life. Jesus said, O Jerusalem, Jerusalem, how oft I would have gathered thee as a hen gathereth her brood, and you would not. In other words, Jesus on the one hand said, you can't come to me unless the Father draws you, and on the other hand, if you don't come, you're to be blamed. Now, in our minds, those seem like opposites, don't they? Paradoxes, unresolvable. And they really are. Over here, if you're saved, it's by God's election. And over here, if you're damned, it's your own choice. Now, let me tell you something. That shouldn't be a problem for you because of this. God's mind is greater than our mind, right? If I could understand everything, I'd be God. And if I was God, the world would really be in bad shape. But man loves to think he's God. He wants everything to fit into his mind, so what he does is take those kinds of things and try to find a truth in the middle that accommodates both, and in the end he destroys both. And so you come up with this thing where, well, you see, God looks down the road and he says, uh-huh, I see the way they're going. I know what's going to happen. Boy, they're going to go over there, and so I just won't elect them because I can see that. And so God becomes the victim of the things that men do. That isn't what the Bible teaches. If you deny election, you've denied something in the Bible. If you deny the choice of man, where it says, whosoever will, let him come, take of the water of life freely, Revelation 22. You can't deny either one. You leave them there, and if you try to harmonize them in the middle, you've destroyed both of them. See, just leave them there. You say, but I don't understand. That's good. You know what that proves? You're not God, and that makes us all very comfortable. And I'll tell you another thing. John Murray, the theologian in Westminster Seminary, says there is an apparent paradox in every biblical doctrine, every major biblical doctrine. For example, I'll ask you a simple question. Who wrote Romans? Who wrote Romans? Paul? God? Holy Spirit? Who? Did Paul write a verse, and then God write a verse, then Paul write a verse, and God write a verse? You say, was it all the Holy Spirit? Is every word in Romans from the mind of the Holy Spirit? Yes. Is every word in Romans from the mind of the Apostle Paul and his heart and his vocabulary? Yes. Who wrote it? Well, it's all God and it's all Paul. Well, how can it be all God and all Paul? Well, it can't be in our human thinking. That's paradoxical, but it is. Let me ask you this. Was Jesus God or man? Yes. Half God, half man? What's half a man? What's half a God? A nothing. He was 100% God, 100% man. You can't be that. That's right. It's paradoxical. But if you try to make it in the middle and mix it and take away a little of his deity and a little of his humanity to come up with a hybrid, what have you just done? You've destroyed the person of Jesus Christ. So you leave it alone. And you say to yourself, I can't know that. The secret things belong to the Lord. Deuteronomy 29:29, I will not play God and assume that everything has to fit into my computer to be true. I'll ask you another question. Who lives your Christian life? Who does? Do you? Are you out there saying, I'm going to live my Christian life if it kills me? You say, no, it's Christ in me. I don't do anything. I just flop and he does it all. No, no, no. I am crucified with Christ, nevertheless I live, yet not I, but Christ lives in.
17: That's great.
13: It's the same paradox. See, whenever you try to reduce the truth of God down to the human brain, you're going to have some stuff left over. You understand that? And consequently, you've got to be able to allow for what we call divine tension. Just leave it there. Bible teaches election. Bible teaches human choice. Let it teach both. God understands how it all goes together. We don't. That's a matter of faith, isn't it? Don't come up with something in the middle. You destroy both. So people who want to say, oh, we can't believe in election because it messes us up on this end, are really doing what they have no right to do. They're saying we've got to reduce God to our own thinking processes and assume that he's going to do only the things that we can fully understand. And that's not so. Okay? Good.
18: Yeah, John, concerning last week's teaching on the illumination of the Spirit of the Scriptures, how do we understand that so many Spirit-filled and studious men come up with so many different doctrines about
13: A good question. Why is it that good men disagree, right? If it's the Spirit of God who's our teacher? Okay, let me tell you, and this is hard to clarify in a simple way, but look at this. We're all going to be wrong somewhere because we lack perfection. True? I know I have errors in my theology. I just don't know where they are. If I knew where they were, I'd change them. I'm working real hard, and I believe everything I say. I really do, and I preach it that way. Don't you get the idea that I really believe what I say? Now, I know that I'm imperfect, and so no one person is the repository of all divine truth. And I say that to say this, that all of us are made to some extent incapacitated because of our humanness. And so there will be times, for example, when we're working on a passage, when we're interpreting a passage, that it'll go into our permanent file and we've done less than adequate scholarship on that passage. And so that part of what we've done may not be truly representative of what that text teaches. So you're dealing, one, with the human element. Secondly, The reason there's disagreement is because of background and presuppositions. In other words, men are raised in a certain environment with certain definitions and parameters in life and certain presuppositions. The hardest thing in Bible study is to divorce yourself from all your presuppositions and take every text purely on its own merit. We tend to go into the text with all of our preconceived ideas and then fit this thing into the system that's already been developed, rather than to keep the system open enough to take what that thing says. Thirdly, I think there's a very important reason why good men don't agree, and that's because many good men don't really dig deep enough, and they're too superficial. And if they really were faithful to dig with great diligence, they'd find themselves coming together much more than they do. And that's important. The fourth reason that good men don't agree is because some texts are obscure and difficult to interpret. And since you can't really be utterly, absolutely dogmatic about them, there is room for latitude at that point. But the thing that is so wonderful in all of this is that those who are those who represent the Word of God and who believe the Word of God and who teach the Word of God as the Word of God and love the Lord Jesus Christ will have differences, but they will inevitably be peripheral differences. The core of the main line of God's revealed truth will be there. See. And the differences will come through their background, through their scholarship, adequate or inadequate, through their presuppositions, through their diligence or lack of it, through the fact that this text doesn't have enough information for us to really know. But I think that good men basically agree right down the line. I stand in a historic context. I'm basically teaching you what has been the main line doctrine of the church since Jesus Christ. And I haven't deviated from that. Oh, there may be some passages where I'll go off a little bit here and there from somebody else's teaching, but the heart and soul of the message of the Word of God is intact. And the other reasons that I gave you will explain why those variations appear. Really, what we need to do is work harder and get rid of our preset presuppositions. That really helps. Yes?
16: I've never really understood the passage in Luke 5, 36 to 39, about the new wine and the old bottles. So I'd like some explanation. Thank you.
13: Okay. Luke 5, 36, he spoke also a parable to them. No man puts a piece of new garment on an old. If so, then both the new makes a tear, and the piece that was torn out of the new agreeth not with the old. No man puts new wine into old wineskins, else the new wine will burst the wineskins, be spilled, the wineskins perish. New wine must be put in new wineskins, and both are preserved, and so forth. Okay. What it's saying is, if you ladies know about this, you get an old piece of garment, you put a new patch in it, and it'll rip the old up, won't it? Can't put a new patch in an old garment. You get an old wineskin that's had wine in it for a long time. In those days, in that culture, we don't do things like that anymore. But what would happen is once it was emptied, it would sit and it would dry and crack. If you then poured liquid into it, what would happen? Well, it would leak. You have to have a new, supple, soft wineskin to handle that. And I think this is so important because now, I also did a tape on that, Tom, in Matthew 9, by the way, because his parallel is there. But what Jesus is saying is so vital. He says when he came into the world, he is saying, look, I am not here as an addendum to Judaism. I am not here to put some new wine in old wineskins. I am here with a new covenant. And I think he's representing his ministry not as something that in any way in the earth can fit into Pharisaic Judaism as it existed in the land of Israel. That's really what he's saying. There's no way that I can accommodate the system that is. And he was really calling men to come out totally from that self-righteous, legalistic, works-centered system that was Judaism. He wasn't accommodating himself to that in any way, shape, or form. What he brought was something new, and it had to come in a new package, didn't it? It couldn't be contained by that old self-righteous works system. That's the essence of what he's saying, I think, in that parable. Yes?
19: I have a question that's been racking my mind for a while. And that is, did the prayer of Moses on behalf of the people in Exodus 32 change the mind of an omniscient, sovereign, immutable God?
13: No. No, it didn't change his mind. What you have to understand in the scripture is that God relates to us in human terms, okay? In other words, when it says, it repented God that he made man, did God really repent? No, but we understand that means that on the surface it appears as though God was sorry about something that he had done. He felt sorry that he even made man. What that means is that God is not ipso facto saying, I am sorry I made man, like he did something wrong, but he's relating to us in a human emotion that helps us identify with what God was feeling when he saw people turning their back on him. Okay? Now, when Moses prays to God on Israel's behalf, or to spare the people, you know, if there's just a few righteous, Abraham did the same thing, you remember, in Sodom and Gomorrah, the same kind of thing, if you can just find a few, will you spare them, and so forth and so on. God is not changing his mind. God is not altering his behavior. God is not changing the plan. But from the human viewpoint, prayer appears to have that effect on God. And so God talks to us in those human terms so that we can perceive that can be understood that way. For example, the Bible says the eyes of the Lord run to and fro throughout the earth. Does God have eyes? No. But if it said God uses his glips to fricass, we don't know what that is. But if it says he uses his eyes to see, we perceive then that he is able to take in information. Or it says the arm of the Lord is not short and he can't heal, he doesn't have arm. It says his ear is not deaf, that he does not hear. In fact, it even says that he covers us with his feathers. And it doesn't mean that God is a chicken or a duck or whatever. But God reduces himself, and this is very important, it's what's called an anthropomorphism. That comes from two Greek words, anthropos, man, morphe, body, terms of the body of a man. God reveals himself to us in terms that are understood in human life so that we can perceive what is happening from the only vantage point that we could ever perceive it. And that's on human terms. So it is not to say that God changes his mind or alters his position or alters his view. It is to say that it appears that way from the human viewpoint. For example, in any time you pray, right? Let's say a sequence is going on and you pray and the Lord heals somebody. Did God change his mind? Would God have healed the person anyway? That's a very difficult question. Because the will of God ultimately was to heal the person, so whether you prayed or not, what would God have done? Healed the person, except for the fact that your praying was part of the process for God to heal the person. So that was in the plan too. Very difficult. Now you're trying to unscrew the unscrutable.
19: So when God told Moses that I will destroy these people, right, even if Moses had not prayed, God would not have destroyed the people.
13: No, because you can't say if he hadn't prayed, because he did pray. In other words, God is talking to Moses in human terms to draw him to pray for the people. That's part of the plan. God knew what he would do in the end. But again, God is reducing himself to a conversation perceivable to the human mind. It's the only way we can understand God. Okay? And it leaves some tough areas out there. But someday we'll know as we're known, right? Okay.
12: You're listening to Grace to You, the Bible teaching ministry of John MacArthur. Thanks for being with us. We broke from our regular schedule to air a special time of Bible questions and answers recorded at the church John led in Southern California for 56 years. And you know, friend, one of the benefits of a Q&A session like today's is that it shows just how comprehensive and thoroughly sufficient Scripture is. Yes, the Bible raises a lot of questions, but it also answers them. More important, it has the power to transform you and me. Here's what John had to say about that in our studio some years ago.
10: I enjoy the Q&A sessions, and I feel comfortable doing it because of the fact that all the answers are in the one book. So I might not be able to answer philosophical questions because I would have to be widely read to understand philosophy. But when it comes to biblical questions, having spent my life in the Bible, I know essentially what God's Word says about most people's questions.
20: The point of writing the MacArthur Study Bible Notes was to put the answers in the Bible so that people don't need to ask the questions.
21: Right. They ask them anyway, though.
20: Well, they always want to go beyond what you give an answer in the notes in the MacArthur Study Bible, and that's fine as far as it goes, but that leads to other questions,
21: right.
20: And that's great. I love that as well. But a good place to start with all your questions, and if you're reading the Bible, you will have questions. A great place to start getting answers is with the copy of the MacArthur Study Bible. There are 25,000 footnotes on every single page explaining what you're reading in the Scripture, giving you background, culture, geography, language. That all is part of getting to the meaning of the text, explaining hard-to-understand passages and all those kinds of things.
12: 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Thanks for joining us today. 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
22: 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From Psalm 56, verses 3 and 4. When I am afraid, I will put my trust in you, in God, whose word I praise. 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
23: Hello, I'm C.F. 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You have a third option. Your third option is you can email a question at questions, that's plural, written out, at khcb.org. I'm going to be reading from the book of 2 Corinthians chapter 5, beginning in the first verse. It says, "For we know that if our earthly house, this tent, is destroyed, we have a building from God, a house not made with hands, eternal in the heavens. For in this we groan, earnestly desiring to be clothed with our habitation which is from heaven. If indeed, having been clothed, we shall not be found naked. For we who are in this tent groan, being burdened, not because we want to be unclothed, but further clothed, that mortality may be swallowed up by life. Now he who has prepared us for this very thing is God, who has also given us the Spirit as a guarantee. Therefore we're always confident, knowing that while we're at home in the body, we are absent from the Lord. For we walk by faith, not by sight. We're confident, yes, well pleased, rather to be absent from the body and to be present with the Lord." Paul talking about what's going to take place in the future. When we die, we're going to lose this tent. This earthly tent's going to be left behind, and we're going to get our building made from God, go into the eternal presence of God, dwell with him all eternity. That's not an automatic. That will happen only if you have trusted in the Lord Jesus Christ as your Savior. And so if you're listening tonight and you're without hope or in a state of desperation, or you've come to grips with the fact that you really don't experience life the way you think it should be experienced, one of the things that the Scripture offers us is wholeness of life, fulfillment of life, because you're reconnected with God. And that is found through the person of Christ. And so we encourage you to embrace Christ tonight, who died, was buried, and rose again for your sins. So we'll be answering questions related to that and to the Bible if you'll call in. At this time, we don't have any callers on the line. So encourage you. I'll give you the number one more time, 877-999-5422. Pick up your phone, call that number, and give us your question. Buck will put you on the air. Do you have an email question by chance? Yes.
0: Yes, sir. Can you hear me out there?
23: Yes, sir.
0: Okay, hang on just a second. The question is, can we really know for certain whether the Pharisees and Sadducees who persecuted Jesus were mistaken or satanically inspired in their efforts? Knowing this might lead today's believers to pray and study more fervently.
23: Yeah, I think we can know pretty certain. And one of the ways we can know pretty certain about the deception they were under is that none other than Jesus Christ said that. He said they were sons of the devil, that they were deceived, that they were the blind leading the blind. And from my perspective as a believer, the testimony of Jesus Christ is sufficient for me there to understand that. You got to understand the difference between the two groups. One group in their day and time was considered to be more conservative than the other group. The Sadducees were considered a liberal element of the two, because they believed that they did not believe in angels, nor did they believe in the resurrection. And on the flip side was the Pharisees, who believed in both. So they were at odds with each other, but they would come together to attack Christ. They even came together with the Herodians and teamed up on him. But it's pretty clear, just based upon what Christ has said in the Scriptures, that they're blind. And that they had their own man-made religion that tended to elevate them over God, more or less, to where they sought the glory of personal righteousness and stuff. You can read quite a bit about them in 23rd chapter of Matthew, when Jesus begins talking to them and speaking to them and placing a prophetic woe upon them, he says, woe to the scribes and Pharisees, hypocrites, for you shut up the kingdom of heaven against men. For you neither go in yourselves, nor do you allow those who are entering to go in. So, and basically what he's described them as there is a roadblock to righteousness, complete and total roadblock. He says, woe to you scribes and Pharisees, you hypocrites, for you devour widows' houses for a pretense, make long prayers. Therefore, you will receive a greater condemnation. Just those two verses right there. You know, one, he says they aren't going to heaven. The second one, he says you're going to suffer a great condemnation for what you're doing. So that's a pretty clear picture that neither group were doing what was right or nor acceptable in the sight of the Lord. So I hope that answer helps some. But a good question. We have a telephone call waiting. We'll go ahead and take that caller. Hello, you're on the air.
1: Yes, my question is, what happened to Adam and Eve after they were put out of the garden? Where did they go? Well, did God leave them?
23: Okay. No, really the record that we have of them when they left the Garden of Eden is we know the age that they lived, but we know that they had children also. And that's one of the first things after they're out of the garden that's mentioned is that Eve gives birth to Cain and Abel. And then we have the narrative where Cain rises up and kills Abel. And then generations later, she has Seth, who is mentioned. And Seth began to get men call upon the name of the Lord. And five generations from Seth, you have Enoch. And Enoch walked with God so closely that God took him. So we can see a little bit of their lineage, but it doesn't really focus on them because the Bible, while it is a historical narrative, the purpose of the Bible is not to give us a complete history of all the different parts. For example, it doesn't stay with Adam and Eve until the time of their death. It shows their beginnings, shows their contribution to the plan of God, because remember, the plan of God is to bring the Messiah into the world. And so he gives us the whole background of that, going all the way back to the creation of heaven and earth, back to Adam and Eve, and then forward from Adam and Eve. And you can start tracing the lineage from there to see what's going on. But no, they both lived a very prosperous life, and they had a lot of children. And so it helped populate the earth. So I hope that helps some. I hope that answers some of your question. I appreciate you calling in tonight. We have another caller. Hello, you're on the air. Hello. Go ahead.
2: Hello.
23: I hear you. Go ahead.
2: Okay. All right. I'm a person that always felt.
23: Hey, ma'am.
2: Could
23: you do me a favor?
2: Was wrong.
23: Hey, ma'am.
2: And
23: could I get you to turn down your radio?
2: Oh, can you still hear it? I'm in another room. Can
23: yeah,
2: you hear
23: it's
2: it
23: echoing in the background.
2: Radio still. Okay. Let me cut it down. Let me do that.
23: Okay.
2: Okay.
23: Yeah, just a reminder, if you call
2: okay,
23: in, turn your radio down.
2: Okay,
23: okay, go ahead with your question.
2: All right. I've always believed that the world was round. And the other night, a young man asked if the world was flat or round. I told him the world is round because it's in the Bible says it's round. But then I heard from a couple other people that there's people, places that say it's round, places that say it's flat, and so they don't. It doesn't matter. And so I was just wondering, how can someone believe the world is flat? I mean, have you heard that? And do you know the Bible?
23: Yeah, I've heard that. That's been around forever. That's a myth. People come up with wild, crazy ideas all the time like that. I mean, science will tell you it's not round. The Earth rotates very clear. The Earth also rotates around the sun. It rotates on its own axis, but at the same time rotates around the sun. And we have day and night as the sun traverses around the earth. And if you've ever been out on the ocean, you can look out across the ocean, and I'm talking about out in the ocean, not the Gulf of Mexico, but the ocean. And you can see when you look far out across that ocean how the earth rounds off and goes. Also, there's pictures that have been taken from satellites, and so the evidence for a round Earth is very clear in science and in just simple investigations. You can see that. But yeah, that's a little view that's crept up here recently, gotten kind of popularized some. A lot of these quote-unquote conspiracy theorists come up with that and try to throw that stuff out there. But I mean, I'm going to stick to what I know is true and right, and I know what evidence points to, and that's pretty clear. So, but anyway, I thank you for your call, ma'am. Appreciate it. Do we have another caller? Hello, you're on the air. May I take your call? Hello? Hello, you're on the air? Hello?
3: Yes, good evening, brother. Yes, Mike, can you hear me?
23: Yes, I can hear you.
3: Okay. My question is... I'm someone to the number 7 and 8. And oh, by the way, yes, the world is round, but people are going to believe what they want to believe. Yeah, but yeah. My question is, I'm someone to the number 7 and 8, where it says, "No, where can I flee from your spirit, and where, you know, where can I flee from your presence, and where can I, you know, go from your spirit?" Because it says, if I ascend to heaven, behold you there. If I make my bed in Sheol, the grave, behold you are there. So my question is in Psalm 39, verse 8, where it says, you know, if I ascend to heaven, you're there. Then if I make my bed in the Sheol of the grave, or sometimes I should say, you know, hell, then you're mm-hmm. there. So my question is, in what context was that verse written? Because we know that, you know, Jesus preached on hell more than any other subject in the Bible.
23: Mm-hmm.
3: And of course, you know, even though he created it for the devil and his angels, it's mm-hmm. ultimately also going to be the final, you know, resting place for, you know, without rest for those who rejected him.
23: Yeah, the dead, so wicked.
3: My question is, yeah, for the dead, it's going to be the second death. So my question is, what does that mean when he says, it was King David when he says, when I ascend into heaven, you're there, and when I make my bed and show all the grave, you're there, and I'll hang up and listen. Thank you.
23: Okay. Well, several ways you can look at that. You can see he's talking figuratively or he's talking literally. And I think it's a little bit of both. What he's really trying to explain is the omnipresence of the Lord. And omnipresence is a compound word, omni and presence. Omni meaning all, presence meaning present. And what he's saying in that passage is, it you could reword it like this: it doesn't matter where you go, you cannot get away from God. He said you go all the way up into the heavens and he's there, you go all the way down to hell and he's there. But when this psalm is written, he says, if I ascend into heaven, you're there. And if I make my bed in hell, behold, you're there. Now, he's using it as if he would do it at that moment in time. And so all he's doing is, it's a descriptive phrase used to let us know that no matter where the psalmist goes, God is there. And so the truth that he's presenting is not so much focus on God being in heaven and God being in hell. What he's doing is he's using two extremes, heaven being the highest extreme and hell being the lowest extreme. He's using two ideas on opposite ends of a spectrum, so to speak. And so that would mean, I can go to heaven and you're there, I can go to hell, you're there, and behold, you're at every point in between. That's really what he's saying there, is that God is everywhere and you cannot escape his presence. So I hope that helps you to understand it some. And I appreciate your call, brother. If you would like to call in tonight, I want to encourage you. Toll free. I'm going to give that number first. Write this number down. 877-999-5422. 877-999-5422. That's a toll free number. And you can call that number and we'll get you on the air. The local number is 832. Local Houston number, 832-922-4444. You have a third option, and the third option is email. And that email address is questions@khcb.org. You just email that address, and Buck will get it, and he'll read your question on there. And matter of fact, we have an email question, I believe, at this time.
0: Yes, we do. Referring to the scripture, "But you, Daniel, close up the seal, the words of the scroll, until the time of the end. Many will go here and there, and knowledge will increase." And the question is, do you think artificial intelligence is what will animate the image of the beast that the Antichrist sets up in the temple during the tribulation?
23: That's a pretty good question. No, I think it's going to be a literal thing, personally, is what I think. Now, do I think AI could possibly play in on it? Yeah, I think it could, but I think to a great extent people are overreacting to AI. Yes, it can be used for bad things, but by and large, it's a beneficial thing. I use it all the time when looking up questions and stuff in AI mode on my phone or computer at home. So it can be a very helpful thing. But yeah, I mean, with the cinematographic effects we have today, they're only going to be enhanced with artificial intelligence. But you got to understand, artificial intelligence has a limit to it. But people will use it to scare people and such. And I think there'll be various governments that will work behind the scenes to create fear, because everyone's trying to capitalize on that market, because it's going to be a huge market. It's going to be a moneymaker. And so the more people you can scare away from it, the better off you're going to be. So I'm not fearful of that. I put my hope and trust in the Lord. And I'm confident that the Lord is going to take care of this earth until he's ready. So I hope that helped some. I don't know if it did or not, but that's my answer for tonight. So we got a caller waiting. We'll go ahead and take that caller. Hello, you're on the air. Hello, you're on the air.
4: Hello?
23: Yes.
4: Hello? Yes, yes. I'm going to ask you, why didn't the Lord God in the beginning destroy Satan, Lucifer? I mean, he had all the opportunities.

0: Neptune and Mars. What is the point of all that? Is that to sustain planet Earth from gravity and falling?
1: Well, let me answer that one first. I think that was according to the good pleasure of God's will. I think God does exactly what he wants to, and we don't necessarily have knowledge of his purpose and reasons for doing things. But I can promise you that when he created the heavens and everything is in there, he created it to demonstrate and to show his glory. And you study that, and you realize how vast the universe is, and that's just a speck of the whole universe. That's what we've discovered. And it shows you the God that we're talking about, a God that could create something that big and that majestic. What kind of a God must this be? And it should cause us to pause and just step back and worship. The other question revolved around, why didn't God destroy the devil? Well, I think the obvious reason is that the devil is allowed to work out his plan in God's creation so that God's purposes and plans may be revealed. And he's a key player in that. I think that's very clear. God's also prophesied that he'll be destroyed in the end. So he's not going to destroy him before then, because he's going to fulfill the prophetic references in Scripture, and things will play out. Now, that can play out very quickly, but they're going to play out exactly how God says they're going to play out. And so his purpose for the devil very clearly is to reveal his glory and his power. Not, and when I say his, I don't mean the devil's. I'm talking about God's glory, God's power. But I also think to a certain extent that there's a great, you know, conflict. Some people refer to it as the angelic conflict, which exists between God and the forces of evil. Because Satan and the forces of evil are constantly opposing God, and yet God triumphs over them. Yes, they may win small victories. They get people to go to war. People die. But when you look at time on earth, that's a speck of dust compared to what eternity is. But it does fulfill and carry out God's plan. So that's my little seed of wisdom, I guess. I don't have much, but that's it. Okay? I encourage you to call in. We're getting close to the end of the first half hour of the program, but I'll give the numbers again. Toll free, 877-999-5422. 877-999-5422. Call that number and you'll get on the air. Or you can email. We got an email came in, so we're going to go ahead and read it.
2: When the New Jerusalem comes, is that after the rapture and also after the devil is set free? After the 1,000-year reign.
1: Okay. When does the new heavens and a new earth and a new Jerusalem come? Yes, the Bible is very clear. That is after the rapture. That's after the entire end times. That is at the very end of everything. And I take a dispensational view of Scripture. So that's going to be the end of all times, and that's when the New Jerusalem will come. And you can read about that if you read in your book of Revelation. God lays it out pretty clear how it's all going to take place, because it's chronological in the way he presents it, because he says then, and so it, and then, and then, and so you can follow it right through the Scripture and get a pretty good idea of what he's talking about there. So I hope that helps some. We've got another email question, and we'll go ahead and take it.
2: Okay, referring to 2 Timothy 2, verse 15, and James 1, 22, how do we determine when it is really God speaking to us and not the devil? Satan is so clever, and at one point he even attempted to tempt and deceive the Lord Jesus. So how do we come to a point of knowing the difference?
1: Could you give me those verses that he used?
2: 2 Timothy 2, verse 15.
1: Yes.
2: And James 1, verse 22.
1: Okay.
2: So he's just asking, how do we know the difference between, where'd it go? God speaking to us and the devil speaking to us. So that's the question.
1: I think the way that we know the difference because the scripture in 2 Timothy 2:15 says, be diligent to present yourself approved to God, a worker who does not need to be ashamed, rightly dividing word of truth.

0: They got your answer right there. You know, the Word of God is our guide. The Word of God is our revelation of God. It is what God wants us to have. It is the rule for practice in life. And so that is our guide. And anything that you think is of God must square with the Scripture. And if it squares with the Scripture, well, then you have the Scripture to go by. If it doesn't square with the Scripture, get away from it, because you have no way of discerning what it is. And I know a lot of people that use that phraseology, that God said this or God said that. You need to be careful when you say that, because if God did not say that, then you're adding to the Word of God. If God did say it, then you already have it in your Bible. And so God's going to lead and guide us by His Holy Spirit, but His Holy Spirit is always going to act and operate in accordance to the Word. And that is your sure foundation, is the Word of God. So I encourage people, look to the Word of God for guidance and pray, and God will guide you into all truth. That's one of the functions of the Holy Spirit, is to guide people into the truth. And where is that truth found? Truth's found in the Word of God. Where it's found. So hopefully that helps some. We have a caller on the line. We'll go ahead and take that caller, Buck. Hello, you're on the air. Hello, you're on the air.
1: Yes, sir. How you doing?
0: I'm well. How are you?
1: Pretty good. I listen to you every Sunday morning, first service online.
0: Oh, really? So, well, I appreciate that, brother.
1: Hey, I shared the program too. So my question is, when Christ comes back and reigns for 1,000 years, are the nations going to be mortal?
0: Or the what?
1: The nations. Are they going to be mortal?
0: I think so, yeah.
1: Right? Because yes, they have to come up to the temple, and if they don't do that, yes, then they get punished.
0: Yes,
1: so
0: exactly.
1: The believers will be immortal, but will we be here with them
0: for that 1,000 years? Those. Yeah, well, if you hold that position of pre-mill, then we're going to be here as part of His kingdom. Yes.
1: Right. Mm-hmm. Okay. That was my question.
0: All right. I appreciate your call, brother. I appreciate you listening to us, okay?
1: Yeah, keep up the good fight.
0: All right. You too, brother. Hang in there, okay?
1: All right.
0: Good questions tonight. Very good questions. So if you want to call in, I'm going to give the number again. Buck's talking to someone. Toll-free number is 877-999-5422. 877-999-5422. You can also email questions, plural, at khcb.org. And we've had pretty close to a dozen calls tonight. Actually, 13 calls, which is not bad for the first half hour, but we invite you to call in and put your question on the air. Do we have a caller or email? We have a question. He's going to read it, okay?
2: Yeah, I had one caller call and ask, why is it some people believe in eternal life and others do not?
0: Why do some people believe in eternal life and others do not? Ooh, I don't know. That's a... You know, you're going to have people that disbelieve all kinds of stuff. You know, we got people that deny the existence of God, even though he's evident through the creation. He's evident in life. And so you're going to have people that deny eternal life. Even a lot of Christians deny, because they say, well, if a person comes to faith in Christ, they can lose that salvation. Well, that if you lose it, that's not eternal life. So I would say that's a person that doesn't believe in eternal life either, because anything that ends never was eternal, so it can't end. So I've never understood that position that people have, but it's been around since the beginning of time, and it'll be around till the end of time. Man constantly wants to find a way to prove that he's faithful or more faithful than other people. And yet the Scripture is very clear that if you believe on me, you have eternal life. If you believe on me, you will never die. And Christ says this over and over and over to his disciples. And yet people will still deny it and still try to come up with a quote-unquote false loopholes in the salvation or the plan of God. So Yeah, I don't. But why they do that, I don't know. I don't have a clue on that. But it is real. It is a reality. We're getting pretty close to the break, I think. And 10 seconds to the break. So once we get done with this break, we'll be right back.
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4: Here's your local weather. Currently 85 degrees. The heat index, 85 degrees. The forecast for this evening, clear skies with a light wind, 81 degrees. Overnight, cloud-free and somewhat breezy. Temperature 73 degrees. And then tomorrow, the sky will be clear with some light wind, 90 degrees. Saturday, lots of sun, 90 degrees. 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

0: Hello, I'm C.F. Azu, and joining me tonight is Tim Ramsey. Welcome to Questions and Answers. 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And have your questions there. We're here to answer questions, and we'll take your questions. We have a couple people waiting right now, so we'll go ahead and take our first caller. Hello, you're on the air?
1: Yes, sir.
0: You're on the air? Yes, ma'am. Go ahead.
1: Yes, sir. Good evening. So I have actually three questions. It's kind of difficult to find someone to have a real conversation with. So if you don't mind, can I ask you three questions?
0: I don't mind.
1: Okay, so first I want to ask
0: me two already.
1: Thank you. First, pertaining to the Bible, I want to ask why. Okay, so in my opinion, I feel that everything is speculation, and I do feel that the word is powerful, but I do think that man has rewritten it to his convenience. And the reason why I say that is because in the first 10 commandments, the only commandments, one of them says, excuse me, do not kill. And then following are chapters of men saying that they were told by God to go into towns and to kill every man, woman, child, and even beast.
0: Mm-hmm.
1: So I would like to know what your opinion is on that. Should I ask all my questions to begin? Or
0: yeah, I'll just answer that one. On the do not kill, that's our personal issue. In other words, within my power and in my life, I don't have the right to go out and kill whoever I want killed. But God, because he is sovereign over the creation belongs to him, and all men will die apart from those who are alive when Christ comes. All men will die. God is the author of life and death, and he can have a person taken out anytime he wants to, and he's perfectly just in doing that. So if they killed in Scripture, you know, God many times would use Israel to go up and wipe out entire groups of people at one time. And at the same time, he would allow those groups of people to come upon Israel. And God allowed man to do that. Now, how does he do that? Well, man's heart's fully intent to do evil. Man has it in his heart to kill. Man has it in his heart to do evil because man lies, man deceives. Jeremiah, you know, speaks of the thoughts and intents of the heart of man are just continual. They're continually evil. And so man's set to do that. And all God has to do is take his restraining hand off the earth and total chaos will erupt. The only reason we don't have it now is God's restraining it, okay, for his purposes. So that's about the best answer I can give you on that. Go ahead with your second question, okay? Did she get cut off?
1: Oh, hello. Can you hear me?
0: Yeah, I can hear you now. Go ahead.
1: Okay. In your opinion, are the Father and Jesus one and the same or separate? Because I think of the crucifixion and how Jesus looks up to the sky and he says, Father, why have you forsaken me, as a different entity? And I just want to know your opinion on that.
0: Yeah, they're both God. But, you know, and the Bible's very clear, God is one. But it also, as you read Scripture, God is one in three persons. Now, that's outside of human comprehension, but it's presented in Scripture, okay? God is one, but he is God the Father, God the Son, and God the Holy Spirit. So, yes, you are correct. They are distinct individual people, but they don't operate independent of each other. They work together at all times. So when we say that God moved in this service tonight, or God moved in that man's life and he was saved, all three members of the Godhead are doing that, okay? While they're distinct and different, they work together. So you're correct in that. They're different people, three persons in one. I use the term triunity a lot because that's what God is. He is three persons in one, but he is one. So thank you for that question.
1: Man.
0: Yes. What's your next question?
1: Just, Yes, and my last one. Okay, so in Genesis, in the beginning, he says, or it's written, that he created man and woman in his image. And then it says that he created man, and then the man didn't have a partner, and he fell asleep. Mm-hmm. And when he was asleep, he pulled of his rib. Mm-hmm. Are those two different creations? Because in the beginning it says he created man and woman in his image.
0: Oh, I see. No, the way Moses is writing in the book of Genesis is he kind of does like a summary statement to begin a section, and then he goes back into it and gives you the details of it. So they're both true. You know, in the beginning, God created man and woman. And then he goes further in the scripture and he says, you might ask the question, how did he create man and woman? Well, he brought man up out of the dirt of the ground, and then he took a hunk or a rib out of the side of man and fashioned the woman. Okay? And they were both created in his image and likeness, but the image and likeness is the unseen part of them. The creation out of the dirt, that's the physical body of man. The taking of the rib, that's the physical fashioning of Eve. And so, yes, they were physical while at the same time having the image of God. But the way Moses writes, he gives you many times gives you a summary statement. Then he goes in and gives you the details to that statement. So it's not two creations of man and woman. It is a general statement to the creation of man and woman, and then a specific explanation of how God did it. So good question, though. That's a very good question. Thank you very much.
1: Well, thank you for taking my call.
0: Sure. Yes, ma'am. Appreciate it. Call us back sometime. You can call us. Also, call from the Houston number, which is 832-922-4444. So if you're in the Houston area, you can call that number. That line's open. And you could call toll-free, 877-999-5422. You call in, and we'll get you on the air. We have a caller waiting. Hello, you're on the air? Hello, you're on the air?
2: Yes, sir.
0: Yes, sir.
2: Yeah. I got a question for you. I'm reading the Bible, and how come of all the, I listen to KHCB all day, a lot, how come nobody ever talks about the book of Luke?
0: Oh, I don't know.
2: Well, I mean,
0: I can't answer that, you know. Luke is one of the most detailed of all the Gospels.
2: That's what I'm reading right now, and I'm sitting here trying to figure out why nobody ever talks about all that, everything that's in Luke.
0: Well, I think if you keep listening, you'll hear someone talk about it pretty soon because, you know, Luke is the most prolific writer in the New Testament because he wrote Luke and the book of Acts. And John wrote, what, five books, and Paul wrote close to 13, but the total writings of Luke outnumber all of them. So that's something to keep in mind. He wrote Luke and the book of Acts. So good question, though, brother. Thank you for calling us. We'll go ahead and take an email question. We got someone email one.
3: Yes, sir. We have a question here that came in, and similar to the one a minute ago about thou shalt not kill, but this one says, how come Jesus told the disciples to buy a sword in Luke 22:35-36, but then says enough of this in verses 49-51.
0: Okay. Well, because they're going out in a dangerous countryside, and you have a right to protect yourself. You also have a right to protect innocent. If you see a woman or a child, someone taking advantage of, you have a right, and I'll say an obligation to defend them. The whole idea of thou shalt not kill is taking personal vengeance. And when I defend innocent life, that's not personal vengeance. That's protecting innocent life, okay? So I'm going to stand up and I'm going to protect the widow. I'm going to protect the orphan. I'm going to protect the woman. I'll protect an elderly person. I'll protect anyone I see out there that's being harmed by evil, because we are to resist evil. And we're to stand against evil, but we don't go out looking for it, okay? And so people often get confused with that because they often bring up the idea about capital punishment comes into that picture, all these other things that come in there, and yet the scripture allows for all that. But when we talk about thou shalt not kill, That's mean you taking it because you're angry. And, you know, I've worked in the prison system on my 44th year, and I can tell you that probably close to 90% of the cases of murder that you see in the prison are a direct result of individual anger in a person's life. And that's just the majority of what it is, and that's what the Bible's addressing when it says that you don't have a right to rise up and kill someone simply because you disagree with them or because you're angry with them. But you do have a right to protect, and you always want to just try to neutralize the subject to the point that you protect life on both sides. You don't necessarily have to kill that person, but you should protect the innocent people. You know, I mean, if you walked out there in a grocery store and you saw some guy beating a kid and a kid screaming for help, what would you do? Well, I think most decent people are going to stand up and defend a child. So I hope that helps you some. We have another phone call. We'll go ahead and take your call. Hello, you're on the air.
4: Yes, sir. How are you?
0: I'm well. How are you?
4: I'm doing good. I just had a quick question, or maybe clarifying question about something you mentioned earlier about, you know, losing your salvation and not believing in eternal life. But I know that, like, the Bible says clearly that there is a way for us to lose our salvation, specifically in Hebrews 6:4, where it talks about those who have fallen away to be brought back to repentance, mm-hmm. to their laws, they're crucifying mm-hmm. the Son of God all over again and subjecting him to a public disgrace. Mm-hmm. And, I mean, other spots talk about, you know, being able to fall out of that salvation. It doesn't necessarily mean we don't believe in eternal life. I mean, I guess just clarifying that specific part.
0: Okay. I'll clarify it even further. Eternal life does not end. So if a person has eternal life and then they end up losing it, it's not eternal. It was life until they sinned or life until they did something else. When the scripture mentions in Hebrews 6:4, where it says, "For it is impossible for those who were once enlightened, have tasted the heavenly gift, become partakers of the Holy Spirit, have tasted the good word of God and the powers of the age to come, if they fall away." Well, what are they falling away from? Because you got to understand this, salvation, when the Bible speaks of salvation, it's not always talking of justification. Most of what the New Testament covers is sanctification, and believers fall away from sanctification all the time. So if the writer to the Hebrews is speaking of salvation there in the sense of sanctification, that's pretty clear, because the Bible tells us in 1 John 1:9, if we confess our sins, he's faithful and just, forgive us our sins and cleanse us from all unrighteousness. It's pretty clear to me the Bible's assuming we're going to sin, and we do every day. So we, in that sense, we have fallen away. Now, if we don't repair that damage and we stay in that state, then we'll stay in a state of further carnality and suffer greater consequences from it. But just because the scripture says fall away, I don't automatically jump to justification. And the reason I don't is I take a difficult scripture, such as the one in Hebrews chapter 6, and I always interpret it in light of one that's easy to understand. And what's easy to understand is that eternal life does not end, that God is quite capable of keeping his children. He will not lose one of his sheep. We are in Jesus' hand, and Jesus' hands are in the Father's hands, and that's about as secure as you can get. And I pity your soul if you believe in work salvation, because work salvation will not deliver you from the power of sin. The only thing that will deliver you from the power of sin is the blood of Jesus Christ, and he cleanses you eternally. So thank you for your call. We'll go ahead and take another caller. Hello, you're on the air. Hello, you're on the air.
5: Yes, I was curious, I forget what the Bible verse says, but I think it had said that God cannot be in the presence of sin, God the Father, and if that was the case, how is he having conversations with the devil in heaven? Does it actually mean when it says God can't be in the presence of sin that he just doesn't, and he can't indulge in sin? Is that what
0: right.
5: it meant?
0: He doesn't fellowship with sin, okay? He can interact with it, because he interacts with us all the time, correct? And we're sinful beings. So he obviously is in the presence of sin when he's dealing with me. I can speak for myself. When he's dealing with me, he's dealing with a sinful person that's in desperate need of the grace of God every day. Okay, that's what he's dealing with. Now, within me has been planted the seed of God, and I cannot sin. That part of me that God brought alive and created, according to 1 John, cannot sin. But in my body, I can commit sin, and I do it on a regular basis. So God can come into the presence of sin, but he doesn't embrace it, okay? So I hope that helps to answer your question. Thank you for your call. We'll go ahead and take the next caller. Hello, you're on the air.
6: Yes, sir. Good evening.
0: Good evening.
6: Yes, go ahead. My question is about the book of Acts 21:23. Well, this guy asked Paul, can he speak Greek? And he said, art thou that Egyptian? And I wondered this because in the book of Exodus, Moses was mistaken for an Egyptian also.
0: Mm-hmm.
6: And when you give the description of Jesus in the book of Revelation, you say he had woolly hair. And I know
0: it doesn't say he has woolly hair. It says he has hair like wool. That's a difference between the two.
6: So it like wool?
0: Yes.
6: So
0: his hair is wool. Like wool. Yeah. It was white like wool. That's what it's saying.
6: Yeah, so that means
0: it's not talking about the texture of his hair. It's talking about the color of his hair.
6: Okay.
0: I mean, you misunderstood. No, go read the passage again, okay?
6: I thought woolly was a texture.
0: But it doesn't say. It does not say that though. The scripture does not say he had woolly hair.
6: Okay, but
0: go ahead.
6: My question is about Paul and Moses being mistaken for Egyptians. Now, the ancient Egyptians were dark-skinned people. So I wonder why that the Jews today are not dark-skinned. What happened for them to become like Europeans? That's my question.
0: There are some Jews that are dark-skinned. Okay, there are some that are dark skinned, there's some that are light skinned. I don't understand what difference it would make what color their skin is, because the Bible says that we all come from one blood. So we've all come from Adam. Now, whether Adam was black, white, Asian, Hispanic, I don't know, and I don't care, because God's concerned with our character. Is what he's concerned with. Man gets caught up in race, and race is a construct of man, because God views man as coming from one blood. So I carry in me all the genetic possibilities of every skin color in the world. The one that is expressed in me is considered Caucasian, or what people refer to as white. It's not really white. It's a very light shade of brown. And people that are considered black are not really black. They're just expressing more melanin in their skin. And so theirs is browner. And so you take the whitest person in the world and put them on one end of the spectrum, the darkest person on the other end, and you put everyone else in between. And everyone is a variation of those two to one degree or another. But what really matters is, what is the condition of your heart? What is your condition of your heart before God, and what is your condition of your heart before man? And if you can't get past the exterior appearance of a person to denote whether they're of value or worth, then you're completely missing what the Bible teaches. Because the Bible teaches that the heart of man is deceitful and desperately wicked, and every heart out there needs to be healed. And when you get healed, you'll understand a whole lot better that our bigger problems exist on the inside of us and what's expressed on the outside of us. And so that's what I tend to focus on. But I thank you for your call, brother. We have two more calls. We'll go ahead and take one of those right now. Hello, you're on the air.
7: Yes, can you hear me?
0: Yes, I can. Loud and clear.
7: I have a thank you. God bless you. Ephesians chapter 1, 22 and 23, and he put all things under his feet and gave him to be head over all things, in which is his body, the fullness of which the church. So we know that God, the church is God's body, and the bride of God, and it's imperative that we honor God by going to his house, going to church. Now, what if you cannot go to church, but you pray at home? Is that acceptable to the Father?
0: Yes. Yeah, if you can't go, but I mean, if you're capable of going, go, okay? But if you can't go, you know, worship the Lord. That's what he's really after. Thank you for your call, sister. We'll go ahead and take another caller. Hello, you're on the air.
8: Yes, can you hear me?
0: Yes, I can.
8: Yes, my question is about prayer. And, of course, I'm outside, so you're hearing some. Hey, my question is about prayer. So there's a lot of questions. There's a lot of scriptures about prayer. For instance, Ephesians 6:18 says, praying always. That's the first two words of that verse. Praying always. I want to focus on Revelation 8. 8:3 and
0: Revelation 8:3.
8: Yes, sir. And it says that having a golden censer, and there was given unto him much incense, that he should offer it with the prayers of all saints. So this is going. What's going to be activated here is the seven trumpets. When the incense and the prayers are offered up, it's going to activate the seven trumpets. So, and it says the prayers of all saints. Does that mean all saints from the first century, second, third, fourth, 10th, 11th, 12th, 15th, or does it just mean saints from today? It's a curiosity. If I pray that I get a new roof on my house, but I don't get it, I never get a new roof. If I pray that somebody that won't die, my wife or my brother, but they die. I prayed, but I didn't get a new roof, and I didn't get them to live. So my prayer is, my question is, our prayers are not in vain, are they in vain? If we ask a specific question, if it doesn't get answered, is our prayers in vain in light of this scripture in Revelation 8? Thank you.
0: Okay. Revelation 8 is talking about something that's going to occur yet in the future. Prayers that we offer today, we're commanded in Scripture to pray. Praying is one of the basic disciplines of the Christian life. And we pray so that we have fellowship with the Lord. We also pray to cast our burdens upon the Lord, because he tells us to cast our burdens upon the Lord and he will sustain us. Doesn't say he's going to get rid of the burdens. It doesn't say he's going to take them away. It says he's going to sustain us. So prayer is essential in our Christian life because it is our interaction with God. And it's how we recognize him, and he's glorified when we call upon him. So we should be calling upon him, and we should be praying to him when we do this. So he answers our prayers, but, you know, not all the answers are going to be yes. I'm sure you've heard that he answers three ways: yes, no, and maybe, or yes, no, and wait, because God's purposes triumph man's prayers all the time. And that's because God is sovereign. Okay? So, good question. I appreciate it. I think we can squeeze in another email before the end of the program here. We're getting pretty close, so we still got time for some calls. So, if you'd like to call us, we'll take your call.
3: Okay. This email says, when we read Romans 9, are we being told that some people have no chance of being saved, no matter how hard they beg or pray? Because God didn't create everyone with equal opportunities. Can you discuss that?
0: I think everyone's created with equal opportunity, and that equal opportunity is going to be to sin, because that's how we are. we're created in the image and likeness of God, but we're also descendants of man. And as a descendant of man, we're corrupted by sin. And sin rules our life. The Bible's pretty clear. If you call upon the name of the Lord, you will be saved. But the Bible also says, no man can come to me except the Father draws him, and I will raise him up the last day. So that's a passage that speaks to eternal security, because if you come to him, he's going to raise you up on the last day. That's pretty clear. But the other side of the coin is, he says, no one can come except the Father draws him. And so you see, God is active in our salvation. Man does not come to God alone. He comes through the calling power of God. Man is regenerated by the power of the Holy Spirit. And what does man do? Man believes. So we have a command in Scripture to believe, while at the same time the Scripture tells us that God is the one that draws us. Both of them are true, okay? And you're not going to have one without the other. I mean, so you've got to call upon the name of the Lord, but at the same time, God's got to draw you, and he's got to bring you to himself. And so I think that's pretty clear, too. So thank you for your call. We have another email. We'll go ahead and hear that one.
3: Okay, this one says, Jesus said in Matthew 21:44, and the one who falls on this stone will be broken to pieces, and when it falls on anyone, it will crush him. My question is, what does it mean to fall on this stone and to be broken to pieces by the stone falling on you?
0: Okay. Let me go get a little context. And Jesus said to him, he will destroy those wicked men miserably and leave his vineyard to other vine dressers who will render to him the fruits of the season. Jesus said to them, did you not ever read in the Scriptures? The stone which the builders rejected has become the chief cornerstone. This was the Lord's doing, and it is marvelous in our eyes. Therefore I say to you, the kingdom of God will be taken from you and given to a nation bearing fruits of it. And whoever falls on this stone will be broken, but whoever it falls on will be crushing him to powder. Well, the stone obviously is Christ, okay? And so there's two options with Christ. You either fall before Christ and are broken over your sin, and God borns you again or heals you from your sin, or you reject him and that stone will crush you in the end. I think what that passage is teaching us, Jesus is both Savior, and if man rejects that Savior, he will be their judge. And so that's what he's referencing when he talks about the stone. Either you're going to be broken by God when you fall on him, or he will crush you in the end. Because every knee will bow and every tongue will confess that Christ is Lord. So he's going to bring the whole creation back to the center stage of reality, and that is God's on the throne. And the wise words of the skeptic and the cynic and all these other people out there will be rendered mute when that day comes, because they'll be looking upon a sovereign Lord that they've rejected, and that stone will crush them to powder, because God is sovereign over creation. Man has a lot of fun now mocking God, but be not deceived. Whatever a man sows, that he shall also reap. And if you sow to your flesh, you will of the flesh reap corruption. If you sow to the Spirit, you will of the Spirit reap everlasting life. My name is C.F. Hazelwood. I'm with Tim Ramsey tonight. We're at the Fellowship of Huntsville Church in Huntsville, and I encourage you to stop by and see us 8:30 and 10:45 on Sunday morning. I'm also the Deputy Director for Religious Services, Texas Department of Criminal Justice. Give a shout out to all the men and women in white. Hang in there. Stay faithful. And everyone out there is the believer. Stay faithful. Good night.
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11: 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And all that must be fed if we are to find life, if we're to live as God wants us to live, if we're to be all that God wants us to be, if we are to be saved, to have eternal life.
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0: Hello, friends, and welcome once again to Sincerely Yours Time. Let's begin today with this letter from a listener in Rosenberg, Texas. They write, "Thank you for ministering and blessing me through the radio. I also enjoy the music as well. Helps keep me focused on our Lord and Savior, Jesus Christ. God bless all who work at the ministry. Amen." Well, thank you for your encouragement. I'm glad to know that God's using the ministry in your life. Thank you for standing with us financially as well. I pray that God will draw you closer to Himself as you listen, both to the teaching and preaching and the music that you mention here. Thank you. From a listener in Louisiana, they write, "In honor of my dear husband, we were married for 65 years. I love your station." And there is a donation here as well. Well, thank you. God bless you and your husband. I trust that you have the peace of knowing that he is with his Lord and Savior, Jesus Christ. Thank you for honoring him in this way, thinking of us here at KHCB. I pray that God will continue to use the ministry in your life and that you would sense God's presence in a special way as you listen in. Thank you. From Katy, Texas, a listener simply says, "God bless each of you," and that's attached to a gift here. Thanks so much for writing to us. For all of your notes, cards, letters, emails, whether it's a two-page letter or just a couple of words on a post-it note, we're encouraged by your feedback. Thank you for taking the time to write. Our email address is email@khcb.org. The physical address, 2424 South Boulevard, Houston, Texas, 77098. I know that some of you know that address by heart. Let's take a look now at our daily financial report, a report of the Lord's faithfulness to the ministry here at KHCB, grateful for the way that he has sustained the work for over 64 years. To God be the glory. $25,616 received for the ministry today, $580 for the Pete Steigerwald Legacy Fund. 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
2: Here's your local weather. The temp is 82 degrees. The heat index, 82 degrees. The overnight forecast, clear skies with a light wind, temperature 73 degrees. And then tomorrow, cloud-free and somewhat breezy, 90 degrees. Saturday, lots of sun, 90 degrees. On Sunday, mostly sunny, temps about 91. 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

0: of you been to the dentist lately? Ever have an experience in the dentist chair where your mouth is full of all sorts of instruments? A rubber dam, perhaps, to isolate the field of surgery or whatever it might be? And the dentist may be probing around, and he might ask the question, "Does this hurt?" And that's always a kind of question that puts you into a moment of, well, not panic, but preparation for whatever is going to come and whatever he's going to touch. And you might not be able to articulately verbalize your response because, well, your mouth is full of instruments. Or the doctor may say, "Tell me where it hurts." Well, these kinds of experiences, even though they're unpleasant at times, have a very real and authentic purpose to them. Pain is actually a gift of God. That's a hard thing to understand, especially if the pain gets beyond the threshold where we can handle it. This is Night Sounds. Hi, I'm Bill Pearson. If you've been with us before, you'll recall that we do delve into different kinds of subject matter night after night, and at this point, I've just settled on this unpleasant word, pain, and I've called our program in subtitle, "Where Does It Hurt?" Sometimes, as we consider pain, it's obvious that a laceration of the skin or a broken bone or some sort of a protrusion or bump or a scrape or a sprain might swell up or bleed. Then there's another level of pain that can be worse than an outward laceration or a surface bruise or scratch. It's inner pain. This sometimes can be the worst. So at this point, we have to have the question advanced once again at this level: where does it hurt?
1: Oh, God.

Did you catch that last sentence of the song? I'm open to your healing. Len Mann opening our program tonight musically with a song entitled, Oh God, I Hurt Inside. As I mentioned a moment ago, sometimes that's the worst kind of pain we can experience. Inner pain. Most pain is uninvited. We're not talking to any degree about masochism or those who enjoy suffering. There's some psychological quirk there that makes them need pain. In his book, with the title In His Image, Dr. Paul Brand, a physician, had a chapter speaking to the subject of pain. And he said, quote, pain contributes daily to a normal person's quality of life, even to such a common activity as walking. I might just say here that Dr. Brand worked at length on the mission field with those who had leprosy. And he speaks to this condition. He said the slides of color-coded feet show that the way a healthy person puts feet to the ground changes radically from the first mile to the fifth mile. If at the beginning your great toe is doing most of the work, by the end of the run, your lateral toes and the lateral border of your foot will take over. Later, the toe and heel will come down together. When you begin to take a really long hike, you'll start off heel, toe, heel, toe. But when you return, you will be lifting your foot and setting it down as one unit, all adjustments having been made subconsciously. The photographic evidence of these changes is quite astounding. He said a leprosy patient, having lost his incessant hum of intercellular conversation, will walk 5 miles without changing pace, gait, or shifting weight. A limp graphically demonstrates in exaggerated form the body's adjustments to pain. Since I'm in the field of orthopedics, he said, I've always stared impolitely at people who limp. I learn a lot from them. What they may view as an embarrassing malfunction, I view as a wonderful adaptation. The body of one who's limping is compensating for damage in one leg by redirecting weight and pressure to the other. The healthy leg. Even normal persons limp occasionally. And sadly, leprosy patients do not limp. Their injured legs never get the rest needed for healing. For the most part, they feel no pain. So tonight we reiterate again, and this is something you probably have discovered. Pain has a purpose. If nothing else, it can tell us where the problem lies. And when the doctor asks, probing, does this hurt? Yes. Does it hurt over here? No. How about here? Ooh! And you jump out of the chair. That's where the problem is, and that's where they concentrate. It's sort of interesting, and maybe you've had this experience too, that most of the time when I go into a doctor's office, I enter feeling pretty well. And most of the time I exit feeling worse. Now that's no disparagement to the doctor. It's just that he may have found a place where there's a problem. And I didn't realize it until he touched it and began to examine further. Now and then, he'll go beneath the surface into the dark areas and search for the pain or the problem or the symptom. Unfortunately, there are some conditions that can be terminal or lethal that don't have any pain as a symptom. And the physician or the caregiver has to probe further to find out if possibly
there might be an area of difficulty. Often cancer has this property. Certain types of cancer gives no indicator. Tonight's program entitled, Where Does It Hurt? And I'm quoting to some degree from the writing In His Image by a physician named Dr. Paul Brand. One of the things he mentioned here that I thought was fascinating was that, to quote him, pain employs a tonal range of conversation. It whispers to us in the early stages of damage, subconsciously. We may feel a slight discomfort and toss and turn in bed. Pain speaks to us as danger increases. A hand grows tender and sore after a long stint at raking leaves. Pain shouts at us when the danger becomes severe, blistering, or with ulcers, or tissue damage breaking out, forcing us to change our behavior. In an extreme form, the inability to hear pain can cause permanent damage because the body's careful response to danger will break down. For example, a healthy person nearly always falls when beginning to sprain an ankle. Maybe you step on a loose stone or a curb. As your ankle begins to twist, the lateral ligaments of the ankle endure a terrific strain. Nerve cells, detecting the strain, categorically order the body to take all weight off the damaged leg immediately. The thigh and calf muscles will become momentarily flaccid. But if your other undamaged leg is off the ground taking a step, you will now have no support and will fall to the ground. How many of you have had that kind of an experience? Boy, I certainly have in running and jogging. That's why I keep a close eye out for almost invisible stones. You can hit a stone on the instep of the foot coming down, and it will just twist you right out of shape and to the ground. Maybe result in a sprain. So, pain can have a hidden purpose. It has its own language, and we should not only listen, but hear. Tonight's program, Where Does It Hurt? Let's think about the great healer, the great physician, Jesus our Lord. One of his friends, Dr. Luke, was a disciple, and he speaks very succinctly in his gospel and goes at great length to discuss and analyze certain things, problems, situations that may have arisen. A doctor has to be that way. He has to look for trouble, to almost hear it, to see it in the nonverbal language that we produce. Speaking of the great physician, one of the most beautiful of the songs that has come our way lately is from the Brooklyn Tabernacle Choir. It's a title called There's Healing in His Hands for You. A live concert finds the choir just having sung an up number. They calm down now. The beautiful entrance of the instruments to a song entitled There's Healing in Christ's Hands for You. Let's be involved in this, any of us who have recently experienced pain or maybe going through it right now. Let's turn our pain over to the great physician. Ask him to teach us through the suffering, his message.

beautiful moments of musical expression there. The Brooklyn Tabernacle Choir and the song Healing in His Hands for You. This is Night Sounds. I'm Bill Pierce with you late in the evening after dark. And it wouldn't surprise me that some of you are just joining us right now, perhaps pushing the scanner on the control panel of the automobile, just searching the dial for something, anything that might take your mind or attention away from what you're into that may be disturbing. Taking just a moment's break here, Night Sounds will be leaving the air in a few minutes, but as we do, we've often said we continue through compact disc, the music of our treasury, the printed page, Golden Moments devotional book, the ability and enjoyment of sending you audio tapes of certain program titles that particularly connected with you in some way. Or best of all, to pray with you. If you have a concern that you need prayer support, and this is always an advantage, let us know. We'll share that with you in our prayer message on Thursdays as we take each request personally and individually. Our mailing address is Night Sounds, Wheaton, Illinois, 60189. Leona Choi spoke to pain as a poetess. In free verse, she said, "In midday, on a sunny, sultry summer day, fell refreshing rain. I welcomed its invigoration. In the midst of my days, into my feverish, frantic ways, stepped unexpected pain. I resented its intrusion. Though it was uninvited, unwanted, interruptive and irritating, debilitating and disabling, eventually I found that undesired pain is as renewing and reviving and cleansing as the rain. Pain is unappreciated gain." Tonight, our program title, Where Does It Hurt? I'd like to bring another message and song to you right now. Bobby Michaels, a song of beauty, introspecting, thanking God that there is healing under His wings of comfort and love. It's a very haunting sound. I think you'll enjoy this.

under your wings. A song of prayer. Let's listen to our bodies. Listen to our souls and spirits. Let's bring them in their pain to the great physician. Each part of the body responds to the appropriate danger that might interfere with it and thus affect the whole body. The psalmist said, "I am fearfully and wonderfully made." You are very special. Your body and mine are temples of the Holy Spirit of God, and as such, are very special. Thank you, Heavenly Father, for this time that we've spent together with you and with my friends. If there's anyone in pain now, may he or she reach out to you and ask you to touch them with your peace, your love, your healing. And even, Lord, if healing isn't immediate, may we learn to refer the pain to you and to learn what you want us to know and benefit from it. In Jesus' name, who felt the greatest pain of all. Amen. And I'm reminded of a slogan on a t-shirt I saw, and you've probably seen it too. Speaking of Jesus, his pain, my gain. You've heard that other statement, no pain, no gain. Well, there's truth there. Our mailing address, Night Sounds, Wheaton, Illinois, 60189. May he, the great physician, touch you with his power. Till we meet again, a peaceful good night.

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1: 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God speaking into your day. Here's the KHCB verse of the week from Psalm 56, verses 3 and 4. When I am afraid, I will put my trust in you, in God, whose word I praise. In God, I have put my trust. I shall not be afraid. What can mere mortals do to me? Carry this verse with you this week. We're KHCB.

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The Lord is near to all who call on Him. 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Right now, get your Bible bookmark at khcb.org.

0: Todd Nettleton, and this is the Voice of the Martyrs Radio. Large groups of Afghans have been living as refugees in neighboring countries. Recently, those countries began deporting refugees back to Afghanistan, where the Taliban regime now has full control of the country. As refugees return, they face intense interrogation. Taliban authorities want information about established house churches in Afghanistan. During interrogations at the border, Christians are pressured to provide Taliban authorities with this information. Leaders of house churches are at risk, and they face pressure because of the ongoing interrogations. Please pray Christians in Afghanistan will have discernment during interrogations and be strong witnesses for Christ.
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1: Here's your local weather. The temp is 82 degrees. The heat index, 83 degrees. The overnight forecast, clear skies with a light wind, temperature 73 degrees. And then tomorrow, cloud-free and somewhat breezy, 90 degrees. Saturday, sunny, 90 degrees. On Sunday, a few clouds, nothing serious, temps about 91. This is KHCB, helping you draw closer to Christ.
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3: One of the most important things you can ever learn about God is that God is God. Well, that's not very profound, you may think, but it is really, and here's why. Not knowing God, we assume that he is a kind of glorified human, and therefore try to understand him just as you would another person. Now, to say that God is God isn't to say for a moment that he is not a person with intelligence, will, and emotions. He is that plus an infinite amount more. He is also one who can be known, which means that God is not a force, the prime mover of the universe, or an abstract power way out there, wherever that may be. To say that God is God is to make a powerful assertion which takes you above the level of humanity, yes, rising to the supernatural. Therefore, we should assume that in so many ways, God is different from human beings that we know. God never changes. He has neither beginning nor end. He never grows weary or becomes bored or frustrated. He's faithful too. What God says, he will do. It may take him some time, perhaps even a long, long time, and you may get pretty restless waiting for him to come through, but he will eventually. I've often been quoted as saying, God is seldom early, but he is never late. A man who spent a lifetime walking with the Lord, who was perhaps closer to God than any man in his day, Samuel the prophet wrote, "He who is the glory of Israel does not lie or change his mind, for he is not a man that he should change his mind." This is one of the reasons why it's hard for some to understand him. God is different from us. He's never in a hurry, but we often are. He always keeps his word, but often we don't. He just operates on a different logic level, and that's why it's tough at times. God himself told us this a long time ago. You'll find these words in Isaiah 55, verses 8 and 9. "For my thoughts are not your thoughts, neither are your ways my ways, declares the Lord. As the heavens are higher than the earth, so are my ways higher than your ways, and my thoughts than your thoughts." God is also different from us in that he has infinite patience and compassion. He understands when we wouldn't even try. Have you never read a newspaper account of some terrible situation where someone was brutal to another? Perhaps a child or an innocent victim, and you thought, "If I were God, I'd strike that guy dead." Sure, you would have. So would I. But God didn't. Why? Is God soft on justice? Well, some have thought so. Even those who were spiritual people are prophets. I'm thinking of Habakkuk, the man who wrote one of the Old Testament books, who faced this very issue and cried out, "How long, O Lord, must I call for help, but you don't listen? Why do you tolerate wrong?" God answered him, and he began to realize that there is a limit when justice follows. There's one thought I want to leave with you. Let God be God. Rest in the fact that he is sovereign, that he knows the future, and therefore, if you are his child, you can rest in the confidence he is fully in control of your life and the world in which you live. The more you know of His Word and His ways, the more confident you will be of His ability to keep you, to watch over your life. No child of God would ever question the ways of God if he could see the whole picture. Now we know in part, but eventually we will know the whole story.
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0: This is FEBC Today with Ed Cannon, the president of the Far East Broadcasting Company. 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
1: Let's listen to what this Korean listener has to say.
0: Yeah, they said, at the end of last year, I was diagnosed with cancer and underwent surgery and treatment. I'm now in recovery, and as I look back, I believe God's love and the ministry of FEBC Korea helped me walk through each step with peace.
1: Walking through each step is important for his healing, but that's not really our goal. 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
0: there it is,
1: 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Actually, Wayne, the comfort and peace he provided wasn't through FEBC Korea. 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
1: For years, my family and I would watch American Idol together. And oftentimes, if Randy Jackson would say something negative about a contestant's performance, he would always end his comments by saying, "Hey, just keeping it real, dog, just keeping it real." Do you keep it real in life? Do you deal with things openly and honestly, not pretending everything's all right when you know it's not? Lots of us have a closet in our hearts in which we put all the junk that we don't want to deal with, disappointments and guilt and betrayal and on and on. And we think out of sight, out of mind. But listen, I can promise you that the junk in the closet will stunt your spiritual growth and steal your joy. We need to clean out the closet with God's help and get real with Him. The process may be painful, but the results will be so worth it. Now that's real hope.
0: And you can find that real hope when you visit fromhisheart.org.
2: 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This is KHCB's Verse of the Week from Psalm 56, verses 3 and 4. When I am afraid, I will put my trust in You, in God, whose Word I praise. In God I have put my trust. I shall not be afraid. 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

0: Hi, I'm Johnny Erickson Tata. When my friend Denise served that family retreat as a short-term missionary, she was a little disappointed when she was assigned to Ariel, a camper with high-functioning autism. It seemed to Denise, Ariel did not really need her. She could pretty much take care of herself. But all that changed when Ariel asked Denise to help her with Crazy Hair Day. She wanted to tie sharks in her hair. Well, while Denise styled her hair, Ariel said that her dad walked out on the family and she was struggling with depression. Denise's eyes were opened. Ariel did need her. And Denise could serve just by being a listening, caring friend. Proverbs 17 says, a friend loves at all times. Ariel was going through a tough time, and Denise loved her through it. Would you like to make a new friend? Then sign up and serve at Family Retreat. Just go to johnnyradio.org for all the details.
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1: Here's your local weather. The current temp, 78 degrees. The overnight forecast, clear skies, temperature 73 degrees. And then tomorrow, cloud-free and somewhat breezy, 89 degrees. On Sunday, mostly sunny, temps about 91. Monday, some clouds here and there with thundershowers, 90 degrees. This is KHCB, helping you draw closer to Christ.
2: Hello, friends, and welcome once again to Sincerely Yours Time. Let's begin today with this letter from a listener in Rosenberg, Texas. They write, "Thank you for ministering and blessing me through the radio. I also enjoy the music as well. Helps keep me focused on our Lord and Savior, Jesus Christ. God bless all who work at the ministry. Amen." Well, thank you for your encouragement. I'm glad to know that God's using the ministry in your life. Thank you for standing with us financially as well. I pray that God will draw you closer to Himself as you listen, both to the teaching and preaching and the music that you mention here. Thank you. From a listener in Louisiana, they write, "In honor of my dear husband, we were married for 65 years. I love your station." And there is a donation here as well. Well, thank you. God bless you and your husband. I trust that you have the peace of knowing that he is with his Lord and Savior, Jesus Christ. Thank you for honoring him in this way, thinking of us here at KHCB. I pray that God will continue to use the ministry in your life and that you would sense God's presence in a special way as you listen in. Thank you. From Katy, Texas, the listener simply says, "God bless each of you," and that's attached to a gift here. Thanks so much for writing to us. For all of your notes, cards, letters, emails, whether it's a two-page letter or just a couple of words on a post-it note, we're encouraged by your feedback. Thank you for taking the time to write. Our email address is email@khcb.org. The physical address, 2424 South Boulevard, Houston, Texas, 77098. I know that some of you know that address by heart. Let's take a look now at our daily financial report, a report of the Lord's faithfulness to the ministry here at KHCB, grateful for the way that he has sustained the work for over 64 years. To God be the glory. $25,616 received for the ministry today, $580 for the Pete Steigerwald Legacy Fund. That means our total now for this month of October is $87,062. Our budget for the month is $350,000, and that means that $262,938 is still needed to reach our monthly budget. 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That's New Friends Friday tomorrow here on KHCB. I am so grateful for your prayers and faithful financial support. 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

0: friend, in the book of Colossians in chapter 1, there's a fourfold expectation as a proof of spiritual maturity. And I think they're rather interesting. The first is being fruitful in every good work. That would indicate generosity of spirit, ready to do every good work. Remember, God gave himself for us that he might redeem us, that we would be a people zealous of good works. So generosity is the first work, and then increase in the knowledge of God. This is a divine insight, progressive understanding through the reading and the studying of God's word. We get a greater familiarity with his person. Generosity, growth in knowledge of God, and then a gracious character, being strengthened with all might unto patient suffering. We need supernatural aid for this, empowered according to the might of his glory. That's the actual literal words that are used. But you see, this is what is walking worthy of the Lord. Generosity, growing in knowledge, a gracious character, patient and long-suffering. And the last is gratitude. Now that seems like a simple thing. Number 4 is giving thanks unto the Father, which made us meet to be partakers of the inheritance of the saints in life. This is a fourfold expectation for those who really want to have a testimony of spiritual growth and maturity. Firstly, generosity. Second, growing in the knowledge of God. Third, gracious character. Fourth, gratitude to God the Father. Put them all together and you've got spiritual maturity. This is Bob Clark with encouragement.
1: We serve a God that still performs miracles.
2: I could not get pregnant and asked the Lord for a female child like Hannah in the temple. He granted me the desire of my heart. The enemy has tried to take her out 8 times. This last time, she had liver failure. The Lord had told me she would influence thousands for Christ. I stood on that to the hospital and said, no, my daughter will live and not die. The third time, she had to be ambulanced to hospital in San Antonio. She had a bacterial infection, pneumonia, and sepsis. Any one of those can kill you, but all 3 at once. A team of doctors said, call your family to say their goodbyes. She will not make it through the end of the week. She is fine today, healthy as a horse. I give God all the glory. And the one thing I've learned in my walk with the Father is trust him and praise him and speak good things over your life and other people's lives. To him be all the glory. He is faithful. In Jesus' name, amen.
1: And he does deserve all the praise and glory. Your stories of God's faithfulness encourage us and also encourage others. If you've thought about giving to the ministry in the past, but just haven't had the opportunity to do so, today's a great time to jump in with a financial gift to support what God is doing in Houston and beyond. 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

0: 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Following his message, we'll give you some more information about Friendship Community Bible Church, as well as contact information. And now with today's Bible Study, here's Pastor Bobby Hamilton of the Friendship Community Bible Church.
1: It's time to grow up. I remember years and many, many years ago, I had a deja vu moment that on Sunday evenings, one of my favorite activities was to watch my favorite show. And my favorite show was called The Wonderful World of Disney, in which starred this fictional character who lived in a place called Never Never Land, who wore this green garb, this green attire, and his name was Peter Pan. You remember Peter Pan. Peter Pan was the young boy who just wanted to have fun. He wanted to have adventure. He never wanted to have responsibility. He never wanted to have a bad day. Peter just wanted to live his best life. And Peter's one life objective, one goal, one pressing objective for him was simply to never grow up. Peter never wanted to grow up. He wanted to stay a child forever. I think that I've learned that what's true about Peter Pan, unfortunately, is oftentimes true about us as the people of God. If you're honest about it, that sometimes many people of God desire to stay in a perpetual childhood existence. They just want to have fun. Just want to have adventure. Never have a bad day. Never have to be responsible. Just simply want to live like Peter Pan. Oh, you know what I'm talking about. Peter Pan, the paradigm. You've seen it before. Few pews are filled every Sunday, every Wednesday, throughout the week. They're filled with Peter Pan people with a mindset. And they simply, they want church. They just don't want to commit to the church that they're at. Oh, sure, they want attention, but they don't want the accountability that follows the attention. Oh, yes, they want to give great advice, but they don't want to get involved with the advice in which they give, with their ideas. Yeah, they love to speak about the Bible, but they won't surrender and sacrifice their lives for the God of the Bible. Peter Pan just simply wants to have a good time, wants to have church, wants to just feel philanthropic. But as far as growing up to maturity in Christ, looking like Christ, living like Christ, behaving like Christ, no, we just want to have a good time. I came to say today that for the glory of God, God is calling you out of that Peter Pan-like lifestyle. He wants you to grow up and be mature. You can't be a spiritual adolescent all your life. God wants to move you to adulthood. He wants you to grow up. Where do you get that from, preacher? I get it from the Bible. In Colossians chapter 1, we find the Apostle Paul writes this great Christological epistle to the church at Colossae. They believe that Paul is under house arrest back in Rome, but Epaphras goes and seeks out Paul, let Paul know, Paul, there's a problem in Colossae. And the problem is there are some heretics there. There are some doctrine of demons that are being espoused, in which they are trying to dethrone the deity of Jesus Christ. Paul pens this epistle to let them know, the church at Colossae, he wants them to grow, not be sidetracked. He wants them to know that this Jesus whom we serve, he is not only prominent, this Jesus is preeminent. So he begins to write this letter, and we find in verses 28 and 29 that Paul says, we proclaim him. I love that. First he begins saying we. We means that it contradicts the others. No matter what's happening on the outside, what outsiders may say or think, we totally contradict them. And he says, we proclaim. Proclaim is the idea that we broadcast, we announce, we make it known. But we proclaim him. Who is him? In verse 27, we find out that him is none other than the Lord and Savior Jesus Christ. Paul is saying that our message is about him. The message that we tell the world, the message that we preach in the church, the message that we tell far and near is not about philosophy. Our message is not about politics or pundits. Our message is not about a pathway to simply living your best life and money's coming and touch it and take it and get it and grab it. Our message is not about your personal opinion. We could care less about your personal opinion. The message of Christianity is about a person, and that person is Jesus Christ. Jesus Christ is the subject and the very direct object of our message. We preach him. nobody else but Jesus Christ. You must capture that, because I hear a whole lot of messages with a whole lot of words and a whole lot of phraseology. And yet what I've missed many times, and you missed many times, where is Jesus? We must preach the Savior, the one who bled, died, was buried, but got up early Sunday morning. We must preach the one that Paul talked about in verses 15 through 20 when he tells us that this Jesus is the creator and holds all things together, that this Jesus has the fullness of deity that dwells in bodily form, that this Jesus is our peace. He's our peace treaty. He's reconciled us back to the Father through his blood, the cross of Calvary. That this Jesus, he's the very image of the representation of the invisible God. That this Jesus, everything, rulers and authorities and dominion, were created for him, watch this, and by him. We must proclaim the Jesus of the Bible and not be mute mouth about it, not be timid about it. We must proclaim this. We proclaim him. We announce him. We've got nothing else to say unless it somehow boomerangs back to talking about him. And you think about it for a moment, none of us would have ever gotten saved unless somebody was a blabbermouth for Jesus, unless there'd been somebody who couldn't stop talking about Jesus. You came to know Jesus because the Bible says faith comes by hearing, hearing from the word of God. So somebody was spoke the word about Jesus to you. Who was it? Was it your grandparents? If so, you ought to tell your grandparents, thank you. Was it your spouse? If so, you ought to tell your spouse, thank you. Was it your classmate or your cellmate in jail? You ought to tell them, thank you. Was it your frat brother, your sorority sister? You ought to thank him so much for telling you about Jesus. You are saved today because somebody would not shut up. They kept talking about Jesus. And now it's your turn to not shut up and tell anybody and everybody about Jesus. And while you're telling anybody and everybody, make sure that the Jesus you are proclaiming is the Jesus of the Bible. Let me say that again. Make sure the Jesus you proclaim is the Jesus of the Bible, because they're writing in a context here in which there is syncretism, in which they're trying to blend Jesus into something else. It's not so they're simply trying to deny Jesus. They're trying to dethrone Jesus. They're saying that he's like everybody else. And they're saying, if you really want to have a full salvation, if you really want to have a great experience, you got to mix Jesus with something else. And so I'm saying today, you can't mix our Savior with anything or anybody else. He is the monogenes. He's the very only begotten Son of God. He's the unique Son of God. And there's no one else like Jesus. Ride on, King Jesus. You can't mix in Jesus plus the Mosaic Law. You can't mix in Jesus plus Eastern mysticism. You can't mix in Jesus plus Buddhism, Hinduism, or Confucianism. You can't mix in Jesus with sage burning to ward off evil spirits. You can't mix in Jesus with ancestral worship or angel worship. You can't mix in Jesus with voodoo. You can't mix in Jesus with your political party of preference. You can't mix in Jesus with your zodiac sign or your tarot cards. You can't mix in Jesus with a palm reading. You can't mix in Jesus with anything or anybody else. He is supreme, superlative, all by himself. And you must believe in the Jesus of the Bible. And that's who we preach. That's who we testify about. And we don't hold our peace. We tell everybody, like Peter and John in Acts 4:20, when he said, we can't stop speaking about what we have seen and we have heard. However, when people come to Christ, at the body of Christ, we cannot be absconders. We cannot be people who run off when they come to Christ. What are you talking about? Sometimes we want people to come to Christ so we can baptize them and take numbers and stand before the audience and say, we've got this many people that have come in, and that's all we do. But there's another step if they're going to really mature. Paul says, and we proclaim him, but we also admonish and teach every man with all wisdom. So we are warning them. We are dealing with the things that are inconsistent with the way and the word of God. We will put them in check if necessary. But at the same time, we're also teaching them, because we understand that they need the biblical instruction. So on one hand, we're putting them in check. But on this other hand, we're also giving them the counsel from the very word of God. That's what it really means. We're counseling them. We're walking with them. We don't just leave them as newborn babies by themselves, immature babies by themselves. And he says, with all wisdom, we have a discerning spirit. Why do you do this, Paul? He says in the text, so that we may present every man complete in Christ. Every man, every woman, every boy, every girl, complete. That's our word. To be mature, teleos, it means to reach their desired end. Is that to be able to reach the destination they need to be at, which is maturity. Let me say it again. The Lord, he's saying that, listen, our goal is not simply to have fishing buddies. Our goal is not simply to have football buddies. Our goal is not to have some cruise ship partners. Our goal is not to have some shopping spree partners. Our goal is just not simply to be actual, to share our hardware, our tools. Our goal is they can become mature in Jesus Christ. Because Paul understood something. It's possible for someone to be masquerading as a spiritual adult and still be a spiritual baby. Because their conduct, their choices, their meditations, their character is inconsistent with the way and will of God. That just because you've been saved for a long time doesn't mean that you have grown since you got saved. Just because you have Bible acumen and you've gone to conferences and you may hold a position in your church, you may be in the worship ministry, you may be over the ministry, but it doesn't mean that in fact you have grown or you're growing in Jesus Christ. Just look at the church at Corinth. The church at Corinth, they had all the gifts. They had all the, they were in a metropolitan area, and yet they had chaos and confusion, and there was just craziness to the high heavens, and they were doctrinally unsound because though they had longevity and the trappings of maturity, that at the core of their being, they were very immature. Paul is saying, we are willing to put in the work. We're willing to take the time to help someone to become mature in Christ, because you don't become mature in Christ after one Sunday service. You don't become mature in Christ after one conference. No, or hearing your favorite speaker preach. No, it's going to take time. It's a process. And Paul is saying that we are willing to be, to present them, that the Lord will see that, in fact, we worked and we stayed and we labored. We're willing to set aside our schedule, reconstruct our schedules to be able to pour into somebody else. Here's the question. Who are you pouring into? You've been saved for a mighty long time. Somebody poured into you. Who are you pouring into? I know you got books and you got lessons, you got commentaries, you got CDs, you got conference tapes, you got all, you may be a writer, but who are you pouring into? Who's the person or persons that are now growing in Jesus Christ because you have come to Christ? I'm saying God is calling the church to be committed to the ministry of discipleship, not just the ministry of knowledge. God never intended for us simply to be people who have knowledge, because knowledge without application is arrogance and is dangerous. He's saying, I want you to have the conduct, the character, the choice, the paradigm to be able to live for me and then help somebody else do the very same thing. You've been called to be a disciple who makes disciples who makes disciples. You've been called to the ministry of multiplication. And he says, Paul says, we want to see them complete in Christ. We don't want to just see them join church. We don't want to just see them give a testimony on Sunday morning. We want to see their character and their conduct to be complete. Oh, that's a good word for somebody right there. It's a process. Don't you be discouraged. Don't you feel condemned. It's a process. But you got to stay in the process. Well, Pastor, that sure sounds hard. It is hard. How do we know? Because in verse 29, Paul says, for this purpose, and he changes the pronoun from the plural pronoun to the singular pronoun. He'd been talking about what we are doing. But now he's saying, verse 29, this is what I am doing. I labor. I strive. Paul is saying, you don't understand. Paul is a bivocational pastor, because the Bible says, Acts 18, he's a tent maker. And yet Paul has, he says, I labor, which means that I become exhausted. I exert energy. I go to past my own human limitations. I put everything in this. Paul said, this is time consuming. This is work. It's effort. This is warfare. Oh, but here's the good news. Paul says, when I worked, I discovered I wasn't working by myself, because he said that I do this according to his power, which mightily works within me. Paul is saying that, guess, when I start to show up, then God shows up and shows out. That when we put in the work, 1 Corinthians 15:10, Paul said, his grace will more than sufficient with me. And he says, I labor more than any of them, but not I, but the power of God, the grace of God within me. God is saying today, when you do your part, I promise you I'll do my part. And I'm saying today, there are people around you who need today to make a declaration. I'm giving away my spiritual blinky and my spiritual pacifier, because today I've decided it's time to grow up.
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3: 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I love Irwin Luther. 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

Psalm 103 says, "Bless the Lord, O my soul, and all that is within me. Bless his holy name. Bless the Lord, O my soul, and forget not all his benefits, who forgives all your iniquity, who heals all your diseases, who redeems your life from the pit, who crowns you with steadfast love and mercy, who satisfies you with good so that your youth is renewed like the eagles. The Lord works righteousness and justice for all who are oppressed. The Lord is merciful and gracious, slow to anger and abounding in steadfast love. He does not deal with us according to our sins, nor repay us according to our iniquities. For as high as the heavens are above the earth, so great is his steadfast

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1: Here's your local weather. The current temp, 78 degrees. The overnight forecast, clear skies, temperature 73 degrees. And then tomorrow, cloud-free and somewhat breezy, 89 degrees. On Sunday, lots of sunshine. Temps about 91. Monday, a bit cloudy with thundershowers, 90 degrees. This is KHCB, helping you draw closer to Christ.
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2: 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And one day it will be revealed. 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You cannot hide behind popularity or success or achievement then. Money cannot buy you out of that encounter. Are you ready for that one-on-one meeting? 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
4: 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Today, a letter from a listener in College Station, Texas. This was attached to a gift to the ministry. They write, Dear KHCB, thanks so much for broadcasting the Word of God to irrigate the land with the love of God through His Word. The praise and worship that different groups and churches make to send in the air is completely uplifting to my soul. And the preaching and teaching is also good. That permeates my life. That's the way I want to live always, close to Him. Keep doing the great labor of love in Jesus Christ our Lord and Savior our Lord. Well, thanks so much for your letter to us, friend. I am delighted to hear from you. I love some of the language that you use here in your letter. Irrigate the land with the love of God. What a beautiful picture. KHCB has been doing that, of course, for over 64 years with the help of friends like you. I love that you enjoy both the praise and worship music and the preaching and teaching. That is the mix that we've used here at KHCB for all of these decades. God has used it in wonderful ways. Thanks again for your letter, your encouragement, and that beautiful word picture that you provided for us. We appreciate you. Well, friends, if you would like to write to us, I do want to encourage you to do that here in the month of October. Our email address is email@khcb.org. Or you can send something to the headquarters at 2424 South Boulevard, Houston, Texas, 77098. That's 2424 South Boulevard, Houston, Texas, 77098. Well, today is New Friends Friday, and we have been super encouraged by all of you who have decided to partner with KHCB for the very first time. Thanks to all of you who are praying for us as well. This is an important day for us here as we stand together in the work of KHCB. We have officially closed the books on the month of September. I'm pleased to share with you that we received $297,838 in the month of September. The budget, $350,000, which means that we were $52,162 short in the month of September. Grateful for the 1,901 gifts that were received for the ministry in the month of September. Special thanks to all of you who gave a gift in the month of September. Let's turn our attention now to the daily financial report now for October. Today we received $5,412, $220 for the Pete Steigerwald Legacy Fund. So our total now for the month of October, $92,254. Our budget for the month is $350,000. And that means that $257,746 is still needed to reach our monthly goal. We are so grateful for your prayers and faithful financial support. Until the next time we get together, may the Lord bless you and keep you. Sincerely yours, Scott Cruz.
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0: 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Jerry Wiles encourages each of us to be faithful in sharing the living Word.
1: A major determining factor in your effectiveness in winning others to Christ is your attitude toward people. Don't view witnessing or evangelism as just getting people to make a decision or pray a prayer. View it as opportunities to make friends and build relationships. Then watch for openings to share your faith. And it doesn't require a long-term relationship to get to that point. The Holy Spirit will enable you to establish rapport in a very short encounter. Many of those I've led to Christ over the years were in short encounters and first-time meetings. Many of the conversion accounts in the New Testament were first-time encounters. Relationships were developed later. When you're out in the public, smile, make eye contact, greet people, and see how the Lord will connect you with those who need Him. This is Jerry Wiles, urging you to rest in your relationship with Christ and just be available to share Him with others.
0: Many of the tips heard on these broadcasts are found in the book, The Faithful Witness. For more information, you may contact the ministry Living Water International at 877-594-4426 or go to the website of www.water.cc.
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3: 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I do remember Bruce Munsterman bringing that report, and it encouraged my faith that month to month you all are waiting on God to do what no human can do, and that's make a way. I thank God for you. I hope that you all keep up the good work. God bless you and keep you in your journey as you go forward. Keep the programming and keep the good work up. God bless.
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0: Back to Genesis with Dr. John Morris, president of the Institute for Creation Research. Dr. Morris, another heavy question. Is it true that some evolutionists actually claim that there's an evolutionary justification for rape?
1: Yes, indeed, Chris. As disgusting and far-fetched as it may sound, evolutionists claim that rape has its basis in evolutionary survival of the fittest. In evolution, the two main goals are survival and reproduction. That organism which can reproduce the most, pass its genes on to the greatest extent, is the one that's most fit. Thus, rape has its justification. If man is an evolved animal, this must be right for us too. But Chris, animal behavior should not be the model for human behavior. Humans were created in the image of God and are obliged to abide by His law. His design was one man for one woman for life, and that back to Genesis truth is the only one that will work.
0: For more information, visit our website at icr.org.
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0: Shalom, I'm Mitch Glazer, president of Chosen People Ministries. The book of Deuteronomy opens with Moses reflecting on the Israelites' exodus from Egypt and their desert wanderings. In fact, throughout the Israelites' journey, there was a pattern of moving forward and then a season of periodic pausing. And it was during these moments of pause that God further refined the Israelites for what was coming next. Now, most of us do not enjoy waiting. I know I don't. It leaves us feeling anxious or tempted to take matters into our own hands. But when we wait on God, there's a peace, hope, and comfort that comes to our soul because He's always in control. So, dear friends, if you're in a period marked by a pause, let go of the reins, trust Him, and know that His timing is complete and perfect.
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1: Here's your local weather. Currently 73 degrees. The overnight forecast. Clear skies with a light wind. Temperature 73 degrees. And then tomorrow, cloud free and somewhat breezy. 89 degrees. On Sunday, you'll see a few clouds. Temps about 91. Monday, lots of clouds with isolated thunderstorms. 90 degrees. This is KHCB, helping you draw closer to Christ.
2: I used to be undefeated in Scrabble. Yeah, I'm sure you're very excited about that. Of course, I've never heard of an Olympic Scrabble tournament, but if there was, I would have entered it. You know, you did notice what I said. I used to be undefeated. Yeah. See, a long time ago, my son broke my winning streak. You say, well, it couldn't have been too impressive. Oh, yeah, my son's a smart kid. And near the end of that game that finished my future as the king of Scrabble, I was getting desperate. I had a few high-scoring letters left. Maybe you've done this. Some of those 8 and 10 pointers, you know, and some Z's and Q's. So I put down a word that's sort of a word and sort of not a word, and it was sort of debatable. So guess what we did? We debated it. I got out the dictionary, and I got absolutely no support. After arguing my case a little bit more, I finally gave in and lost. Now, I'll tell you, there is no satisfaction winning on words I probably shouldn't use anyway in Scrabble or in everyday life. Well, I'm Ron Utzgrift, and I want to have a word with you today about trash talk. No way to win. Our word for today from the Word of God is about no way to score points. Yeah. Ephesians 4:29. Here we go. Do not let any unwholesome talk come out of your mouths, but only what is helpful for building others up according to their needs, that it may benefit those who listen. And it says in verse 31, get rid of all bitterness and rage and anger, brawling, slander, along with every form of malice. See, these verses that we've read here are about what you do with your mouth. And it says to us that the easiest thing to do with your mouth is to tear people down. The book of Proverbs says, the tongue has the power of life and death. And you can, with what you say, either make a person feel more alive or more dead inside. You've had it happen to you. You know, it's so easy, though, isn't it, to use our mouth to score points on the other person, to defend ourselves, to get out of a jam, to express our anger. But it's no way to score points. Just think about the people who are the most important to you, that you spend the most time with, your family, your coworkers, your friends, people at school. You've learned that there are things you can say that help you get your way, right? You know how to get your way. Every married couple knows this, that there are some things you can say to silence your partner. There's a way to make sure you win the argument, right? But usually, it's in a way that cuts them down. There's a sarcasm, maybe, that can leave the people around you quivering. There's the attack on their weak spot. You know where they're weak, and you know how to get at them. If you attack that spot, their physical weak spot or emotional weak spot, you know you can get your way. You can use guilt to get your way. Just manipulate them into whatever you want. You win for the moment, but you leave them feeling very small. And guess what? You got smaller in the process. And like Scrabble, there are words, there are kinds of sentences you should never allow. You should never allow to come out of your mouth any words that make someone else feel smaller. The Bible says to only allow words that build people up. That's the test. What if you listened to a recording of yourself for the last couple of days? Would you hear criticism, attacks, negativity that put the other person on the defensive, names called, put downs? Or maybe you scored some points for the moment, but you're both smaller as a result of it. We're told in 1 Peter chapter 2 that Jesus did nothing wrong. It says, did no guile and no accusation came out of his mouth. Would you let his lordship reach all the way to your mouth? Eliminate the cutting words, the hurting words? They're words you should never use. They're just no way to score points.
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This is KHCB, and I'm John Gager. You know, it would sure be my privilege to have you along this Sunday from 6 to 9 a.m. Central for Songs for Sunday. Hope to see you there.

One verse, one moment. God speaking into your day. Here's the KHCB verse of the week from Psalm 56, verses 3 and 4. When I am afraid, I will put my trust in you, in God, whose word I praise. In God, I have put my trust. I shall not be afraid. What can mere mortals do to me? Carry this verse with you this week. We're KHCB.

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0: there are a great many people that feel that they're unworthy. They're unworthy of the forgiveness of God. They do not understand that God's mercy is from everlasting to everlasting.
1: Sound familiar? Feel familiar? God loves you more than you could ever imagine. He proved that with one action.
0: When Jesus Christ died on that cross, God was saying to you and to me, I love you, I'll forgive you, I'll give you the assurance that if you died, you'd go to heaven. So that all indicates to me that no life is worthless. You can't do anything too bad for God not to forgive you if you're willing to repent and turn to God.
1: You can take that step that Billy Graham just outlined. Right now, we're here to help. 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Click where it says, Begin a Relationship with Jesus. 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We're the Billy Graham Evangelistic Association.
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1: My father abandoned us when I was two, then returned 5 years later. I didn't even remember him. He abused me and vanished again when I was eight. Mom was in college trying to hold the family together, and she left me and my younger brothers with babysitters who were also abusive. Grandma provided love and normalcy. She loved the Lord and taught me about God. I didn't tell anyone about the abuse, and by the time I was 11, I was confused and very angry at what I had endured. I told a babysitter who told Mom. She questioned me and then slipped into depression. I became rebellious. At 15, I insisted on living with Grandma. She worked nights, so I ran around with friends, drank, and did drugs. Then I got pregnant. I didn't want to live with the baby's father, who used drugs, so I moved in with a boyfriend who seemed to offer stability. The only constancy was his abuse. He beat me in front of family and friends. After my baby daughter was born, he beat me badly, so I called Mom to come and get me. I stayed with Mom several months until my boyfriend lured me back with deceitful words. One night, he hit me so hard he broke my eardrum. My grandmother took me to the doctor, then I secretly moved to an apartment. A neighbor talked to me about Jesus, and I wanted a peaceful home like hers. In time, I received Jesus as my Savior, and He set me free of the past. I'm Cheryl Boggs. If the Son, therefore, shall make you free, ye shall be free indeed.
0: If you would like to be free from the weight of sin by receiving Jesus Christ as Lord and Savior, call 1-888-NEED-HIM right now. 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
3: 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It was the most beautiful, tender reading. What a testimony, and what a voice of God to just appreciated it so much. Thank you. 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
1: Here's your local weather. The current temperature is 72 degrees. The forecast for this morning, clear skies with a light wind, temperature 73 degrees. This afternoon, cloud free and somewhat breezy, 90 degrees. Then this evening, the sky will be clear with some light wind, with a temp 80 degrees. Tomorrow, lots of sunshine, the temp 89. This is KHCB, helping you draw closer to Christ.
2: How do you do? 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And if you make mistakes in your life, you get to try again in your next life until you eventually reach godhood. That's what one woman believed, until the day her heart and mind and very life were unshackled.

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2: Never.
1: How many followers does he have?
3: Over 20 million, mostly here in India. But he also has devotees from all around the world.
4: Why is there so much smoke in the air?
3: It's incense, constantly burning in the temple to our guru, Sai Baba, who sits on the throne.
4: Why is he looking at me?
3: He is? That means he wants to meet us. Swami, may I introduce my sister and...
5: Who is this lovely child?
3: This is my niece, Leela.
5: I had a vision that you would all visit me. Like most Westerners, you have been rushing, everywhere rushing. But here, you will find peace. Tell me, why are you here? What are you searching for?
6: Well, enlightenment, I suppose. My sister has told me about the miracles you perform and the wisdom that flows from you.
5: Would you like to be one of my devotees?
6: Yes. It would be an honor, Swami.
5: I will give you special powder to taste whenever meditate. It will usher you into deep states of meditation. First, you must learn to empty yourself of all thought and attachments.
4: But if we empty ourselves, what?
6: Hush, Leela.
5: Let the child speak. Yes, little one.
4: If we empty ourselves, what will fill us?
5: Divine avatars will fill your mind with my knowledge and images beyond this world. I will prepare you for your next life and the many lives that follow. And then one day, you will become a god like me.
0: This is Unshackled, the longest-running audio drama in history. True life stories of real people produced in Chicago by Pacific Garden Mission. They have names, you know. They're not just a formless group called the homeless. They're individuals with names. When they come to Pacific Garden Mission, one of the first things they learn is the name of the one who can help them put their past behind them and change their future. That's what the mission is all about. Thanks to faithful friends who send financial gifts, the old lighthouse provides food, fresh clothing, and a clean, safe bunk, even classes and counseling, so each guest can become what he or she was meant to be. Everything is free to those in need, even some medical and dental care in the mission clinic. Pastors and counselors open the door to new life, helping each one come to know the name above all names. And that same transforming message goes out to the world in 15 languages through this program. Now for broadcast around the earth, here is episode number 3946 in the series Unshackled, the program that makes you face yourself and think. The woman in our story struggled between two very different religions. Her family was Jewish, which holds that there is only one God. Her aunt believed in Hinduism, which holds that there are millions of gods, and eventually every one of us becomes one with them. You'll find out who the real God is in part two of the Leela Gable story, right now on Unshackled.
7: I was that little girl standing in awe of India's famous guru and his incense-filled temple. My family and I took many more trips to India to deepen our understanding of Eastern mysticism and reincarnation. But no matter how many times I emptied my mind in meditation or repeated mindless mantras, my personal life kept falling apart. Even after I married a loving Jewish man named Lenny, my life felt empty. Despite our struggles, he hoped marriage counseling would save our marriage. I, on the other hand, was looking for any excuse to end it. I was so convinced that reincarnation was real that I gave up trying to repair things in this life because I believed things would be better in my next one.
6: Leela, it seems like you have one foot in your marriage and one foot out. You have to fully commit to marriage if there's any chance it will work.
4: I understand that, but I can't stop fantasizing about life with someone else being better than what I have now.
6: Lots of people have similar feelings when they feel trapped in a marriage. But those types of fantasies rob the emotional energy your spouse needs from you. Do you understand that?
4: Listen, I know Lenny's a good husband. And if I divorce him, I'm sure everyone in my family will hate me. Who knows how my kids will handle it? But I'm sure they'll bounce back.
6: Are you sure about that?
4: I think so. I survived my own parents' divorce, didn't I?
6: What you experienced as a child never provided you with the stability you longed for. Do you want your children to repeat that cycle?
4: No, I guess not.
6: Then make the decision that an affair isn't worth it. That you don't want a divorce. And focus on the husband you have. Stop looking over the fence and thinking that the grass is greener on the other side. Trust me, the other side of the fence has just as many weeds.
4: But I keep thinking that there's a better soulmate for me out there. Someone more perfect.
6: Leela, none of us is perfect. Every one of us is broken in some form or another. But if both you and your husband are willing to do the hard work of learning to love each other, you can have a great marriage. It's up to you.
7: On my drive home, the winter storm that was predicted started earlier than I expected. My windshield wiper struggled to keep up with the wet snow as the temperature outside grew colder and colder. As I went around a curve on the road, my wheels suddenly hit black ice and I felt my tires begin to slide. My truck started spinning out of control, and the last thing I saw was a telephone pole right in front of me. I just sat in my truck, trying to process what had just happened. Soon, flashing red and blue lights lit up the street, and I heard someone tapping on my driver's window.
2: Hey, are you okay?
4: Yeah, just shook up. Not sure about my truck. I think I had a telephone pole.
2: Nah, just a snowbank. Telephone poles are on the opposite side of the street. I'd be calling an ambulance if you'd hit one of those.
4: But I'm sure...
2: I don't see any damage to the front of your truck. You should be able to back up and be on your way. Just drive slow, real slow. You only have one life to live, remember?
4: What did you say?
2: I said drive slow. These roads are a mess.
4: No, what did you say after that?
2: I need to check on the other drivers. You stay safe.
7: As I carefully drove the rest of the way home, I kept hearing the officer's words over and over in my mind. You only have one life to live. You only have one life. Once I arrived, I found a quiet place in my basement away from my family and shouted to whatever God was listening, "What are you trying to tell me?" Within seconds, I sensed a small whisper in my mind. "Leela, what if this is the only life you get?" For several weeks, Lenny and I tried to repair our marriage, but things only got uglier between us and we were fighting all the time. I was so desperate for love that I grabbed the first temptation that was placed in front of me. It was as if I wanted to create a reason for my husband to leave me. So I started having an affair with a young man I met at a party. Why should I deny myself happiness, I reasoned, when I've been going without it for so long? It didn't take long for my husband to find out, and every discussion that followed made me regret my choice even more.
8: What do you mean, just get over it?
4: I didn't mean it that way. I meant maybe in time you will...
8: You broke my heart, Leela. How could you do that to me?
4: It was a mistake. I'm sorry.
8: Are you? Do you know the damage you've done to our kids? We're separating because their mom was unfaithful.
4: I said I'm sorry.
8: Our son's having so many emotional outbursts that I had to pull him out of preschool. Our daughter's trying her best to keep us happy. But God only knows what really's going on inside her. What were you thinking when you decided to sleep with that guy?
4: I wasn't thinking. I was only...
8: I hope it was worth it, Leela, because we're finished. I've already talked with a lawyer.
7: There was no convincing Lenny to change his mind. When I told my father what had happened, he was furious. The rest of the family didn't like what I'd done, but they supported me as best as they could. Sometimes at night, I would pull out my old fabric loom and work on a tapestry to calm my nerves and racing thoughts. As I wrapped the threads for the project, I thought back to the old woman I had met at the Jewish camp when I was a girl. I pictured the prayer shawl she was weaving and the knots that symbolized the commands God wanted us to follow. How many of his rules had I already broken? So many that it was doubtful that if there was a God, he could ever love me. When you don't feel loved, you search for it anywhere and everywhere. I always believed finding my true love was the missing piece of my life, and I kept hoping my next relationship would be the one that would complete me.
9: This steak's one of the best I've ever had. How's yours?
4: Perfect. I'm impressed you picked such a nice place for our first date.
9: What'd you expect?
4: Well, you're from Kentucky, so I half expected some barbecue joint.
9: I always save that for the second date. So, what's it like to be one of the chosen people? Jewish, I mean.
4: My family seldom went to synagogue. It was more of a cultural thing. How about you? Did your family follow a certain religion?
9: Southern Baptist. And I attended VBS every summer.
4: What's that?
9: Vacation Bible School. Bible stories, crafts, and lots of brownies and cookies.
4: Sounds like fun. Can I ask you a question?
9: Sure.
4: Were you raised to believe that Jesus is the only way to get to God?
9: I was. I was taught that Jesus is God's son, and the way to his father is through him.
4: My girlfriend from high school believes the same thing, but she knows I was raised Jewish and could never convert.
9: I thought you said your family didn't really practice their religion.
4: Doesn't matter. My grandparents would roll over in their graves if I became a Christian. My family tolerates interest in lots of other religions, but never Christianity.
9: What other religions?
4: I've been studying Hindu teachings for a long time. That faith believes that many paths lead to God. Is that what you believe too?
9: No. Jesus said he's the only way, and that heaven is a gift to those who place their trust in him.
4: That seems harsh. If there really is a heaven, why can't we earn our way there by being good? And that's what most people believe.
9: The Bible says that all have sinned and come short of the glory of God.
4: I don't know what that means.
9: Even if we committed only one sin, it would keep us from a holy God.
4: That makes no sense to me.
9: Okay, before our date, I picked out a clean shirt to wear. Not one stain on what I'm wearing, right?
4: What's your shirt got to do with...
9: What if my shirt had a small ink stain on the pocket? Would it still look clean?
4: No, I'd keep staring at it, wondering why you wore it.
9: But 99% of the rest of the shirt looks clean. Why can't you look at the clean parts and ignore the stained spot?
4: Because the shirt's ruined, that's why.
9: No matter how many times we've sinned, even if it was only once, we still fall short of God's perfection. That's why Jesus came to take the punishment for our sins. Because there's nothing we can do to erase what we've done. We all need Jesus.
4: My father told me that Jews don't need Jesus. He's only for the Gentiles and the weak.
9: Well, Jesus was Jewish, and most of his early followers were too. And the Old Testament, your Jewish Bible, is filled with prophecies that Jesus fulfilled.
4: I didn't know that. I never read the Bible. Maybe it's time I started.
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7: Weeks later, on a sunny Sunday morning, I went out on my deck and watched neighborhood children in their nicest clothes playing and getting ready to go to church for Easter with their families. And I looked up and searched the sky for God. I couldn't see him, but I knew he was there. somewhere, listening to me. So I asked out loud, "Is Jesus your son? Is he the only way to get to you? Is Jesus who you want me to pray to?" There was no answer, only a gentle breeze on my face and the sound of children playing and laughing. I went inside and started putting away my winter clothes and getting out my summer ones. I reached into the pocket of the last piece of clothing and pulled out a cloth bookmark. I had no idea how it got there. I had never seen it before. On it were woven words like the threads in my fabric loom. "For God so loved the world that he gave his only begotten Son, that whosoever believeth in him should not perish, but have everlasting life." I looked back down at the cloth in my hand, realizing that not only had God himself answered my questions, but that he was offering me something for believing in him. Eternal life. My eyes filled with tears. I looked toward the window, raised my right hand, and responded by saying, "I'll take it. I know you just answered me, and I will believe in Jesus for the rest of my life. And from now on, when I pray, I will pray to Jesus."
10: "Oh, girlfriend, I am so proud of you for receiving Jesus. I have been praying for you for years."
7: "I know you have. Thank you."
10: "What was it like? Tell me about it."
7: "It's amazing to know that there is real truth in the world after all, and it's Jesus. I feel so light and free. I have a joy and a peace in my heart that I never had before."
10: "That heaviness was from Satan always trying to destroy your life and rob you of a relationship with your heavenly Father. Every time you dabbled in the occult to entertain false religions, you were giving Satan a foothold in your life. But now, you're free."
7: "You know the best part?"
10: "What?"
7: "I don't ever have to wonder if God hears me, because I know he does. I don't ever have to wonder if he loves me, because I know he does."
10: "Like the Bible says, old things are passed away. Behold, all things are become new." Have the kids noticed the change in you?"
7: "They have. They both said they want Jesus too."
10: "Wow! What about your dad? Does he know?"
7: "Not yet. I'm not sure how he'll react. I'm calling him tonight."
11: "What do you mean you became a Jesus follower? Have you lost your mind? You're Jewish, Leela."
7: "So was Jesus, Dad."
11: "No daughter of mine is a born-again Christian. What do you want to do? Embarrass me in front of all my friends? Have people laugh at me at synagogue?"
7: "You barely ever go to synagogue."
11: "Oh, so now you're an expert on who's holier?"
7: "Dad, without Jesus, I was destined for a life of misery and eternity in hell. But he saved me from all of that."
11: "How could he save you, Leela? He was just a man, a dirty rabbi who lost his way 2,000 years ago."
7: "He wasn't just a man, Dad. He was God's one and only son who was born to carry the sins of the world on a cross. Jesus was killed for our sins, Dad. The Romans nailed him to a cross after many of the Jewish leaders rejected him. But it was God's plan all along. He was the unblemished Lamb of God that took away the sins of the world. And when we ask for his forgiveness, he will..."
11: "What are you doing, Leela? Trying to convert me? Treat me like some no-good sinner after all I've done for you?"
7: "Dad, you're my father, and I love you so much. And I love being your daughter, but..."
11: "You are no longer my daughter, and I will never speak to you again."
7: Neither of my children saw their grandfather again for 10 years, and never again after that. Several of my friends and other family members also canceled me because of my faith in Jesus. When I first told Lenny I was taking the kids to church, he agreed to let them go. But when he saw the changes in them and their enthusiasm for the Bible, he started to harass them about it and challenged their beliefs.
12: "Hey, kids. Did your mother and the church brainwash you again?"
7: "Lenny, please, not in front of the kids."
12: "Put your bags in the trunk and get in the car. I'll be with you in a moment."
7: "Ruby said she finished her homework at school. Make sure you go over it with her. And Daniel is still having problems."
12: "We need to talk, Leela."
7: "I'm listening."
12: "You need to stop filling our kids with Bible stories and telling them stuff like Moses parting the Red Sea and angels shutting the mouths of hungry lions. None of that stuff really happened.
4: Says who?
12: Lots of intelligent people and me, that's who. It's all made up.
4: Lots of intelligent people are convinced it happened just the way...
12: You're always right, aren't you? You really want Ruby's life to turn out like yours? You know she backed out of her bat mitzvah because of you?
4: That was her decision. She did that because of her faith in Jesus.
12: I'm sick and tired of hearing that name.
4: Why do you always challenge her about her faith?
12: Because I don't want her to be brainwashed like you are.
4: You're pushing her away. She knows Jesus is the Messiah, the one that Jewish people have always been waiting for.
12: And she believes in a liar and a lunatic.
4: Don't make her choose between you and Jesus, Lenny.
12: I have nothing more to say to you. Just make sure you're home when I bring the kids back Sunday night.
4: As time went by, my daughter grew deeper in her faith. Sadly, my son told me he no longer wanted to be a Christian and went to live with his father. I haven't stopped praying for him. Over the years, I went to different churches, and each one played a part in growing my faith in God. I've played guitar on many worship teams and currently at a weekly Bible study where I work. The estrangement from my dad never really healed. Though, when I found out he had dementia, I went to visit him and we had a nice time looking at old pictures together. When he entered hospice, I was able to FaceTime with him. I shared the gospel, God's plan of salvation through Jesus Christ. Told him how much I loved him, but that God loved him more. Sang songs and read the Bible until the phone battery ran out. He was not able to speak. Though, he was trying to say something. 10 days later, he died. I won't know until I get to heaven if he made it. Hello?
10: Hey, Leela. I'm so sorry to hear about your dad's passing. How are you?
4: Good days and bad days. I hope he called on Jesus in the end.
10: Me too.
4: It's made me think about what I went through as a kid.
10: Like what?
4: All the things I missed growing up. I always thought nobody saw me. But Jesus always did. He was always waiting to give me love, stability, and peace amidst the chaos. Growing up, I never knew about hell and Satan being the enemy of our souls. I was exposed to so many ideas and so many religions, but none of them acknowledged that Jesus is real. He's the one, the only one who holds the keys to life and death.
10: Yes, he does.
4: I was cleaning out my garage the other day, trying to stay busy, and came across my old fabric loom.
10: I'd forgotten you had that.
4: When I took off the cover, there was a project I had started years ago, but never finished.
10: What was it?
4: An old church in my neighborhood that I had been fascinated with. On the backside was nothing but a jumble of threads, and there was no clue to the image I was weaving. It reminded me of my life before Christ. Trying different religions. My life, a total mess. But when I looked at the church I was weaving on the front side, it reminded me that God knew all along what he was designing in me. Maria, you played a big part in my faith journey. Remember that long letter you sent me?
10: I was so afraid you'd think I was nuts and throw it out.
4: I still have your letter and the poem you wrote.
10: You kept it?
4: I memorized it.
10: Really?
4: He didn't come into my life because I was the best. It wasn't that I was more beautiful or prettier than the rest. It wasn't that I was the smartest and had great things to say, or that I was the richest and had enough to pay. He didn't come into my life because of my religion, gender, or race. No, it was none of these things. I was no special case. I was not the first, nor will I be the last. The Lord came into my life just because I asked.
0: You've been listening to the Leela Gable story, and with us in the studio is the real Leela. Hi, Leela. Thank you for allowing us to tell your story on Unshackled.
13: It's an honor for me to be here.
0: What would you say to someone listening right now who is exploring Eastern mysticism and the belief that all paths lead to God?
13: I would say the same thing that Jesus said in Matthew's gospel. Beware of false prophets which come to you in sheep's clothing, but inwardly they are ravening wolves. Any religion that denies the deity of Christ is used by Satan for only one purpose— to keep people away from the real Jesus. He is the only one who can restore our broken relationship with our Heavenly Father. He is the way, the truth, and the life that we desperately need.
14: All right, there it is, folks. Thank you, Leela. Your life truly is a testimony to that very truth.
0: Throughout history, God has called followers like Leela to share the good news that Jesus came to save sinners and give them a life they never imagined was possible. How about you, listening friend? 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So we're now producing an exciting new children's show called The Clue Crew. 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
1: And I'm just calling to thank you so much for choral music on Sunday morning. I feel like I'm already at church. I also feel like I'm being able to worship. Your music this morning is so God-honoring. And I just wanted to tell you how grateful I am and that it literally brought me to tears to hear it again.
0: God-honoring. From the beginning, KHCB has focused on keeping Him close by. 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
1: One of the most important things you can ever learn about God is that God is God. Well, that's not very profound, you may think, but it is really, and here's why. Not knowing God, we assume that he is a kind of glorified human, and therefore try to understand him just as you would another person. Now, to say that God is God isn't to say for a moment that he is not a person with intelligence, will, and emotions. He is that plus an infinite amount more. He is also one who can be known, which means that God is not a force, the prime mover of the universe, or an abstract power way out there, wherever that may be. To say that God is God is to make a powerful assertion which takes you above the level of humanity, yes, rising to the supernatural. Therefore, we should assume that in so many ways, God is different from human beings that we know. God never changes. He has neither beginning nor end. He never grows weary or becomes bored or frustrated. He's faithful too. What God says, he will do. It may take him some time, perhaps even a long, long time, and you may get pretty restless waiting for him to come through, but he will eventually. I've often been quoted as saying, God is seldom early, but he is never late. A man who spent a lifetime walking with the Lord, who was perhaps closer to God than any man in his day, Samuel the prophet wrote, "He who is the glory of Israel does not lie or change his mind, for he is not a man that he should change his mind." This is one of the reasons why it's hard for some to understand him. God is different from us. He's never in a hurry, but we often are. He always keeps his word, but often we don't. He just operates on a different logic level, and that's why it's tough at times. God himself told us this a long time ago. You'll find these words in Isaiah 55, verses 8 and 9. "For my thoughts are not your thoughts, neither are your ways my ways, declares the Lord. As the heavens are higher than the earth, so are my ways higher than your ways, and my thoughts than your thoughts." God is also different from us in that he has infinite patience and compassion. He understands when we wouldn't even try. Have you never read a newspaper account of some terrible situation where someone was brutal to another? Perhaps a child or an innocent victim, and you thought, "If I were God, I'd strike that guy dead." Sure, you would have. So would I. But God didn't. Why? Is God soft on justice? Well, some have thought so. Even those who were spiritual people are prophets. I'm thinking of Habakkuk, the man who wrote one of the Old Testament books, who faced this very issue and cried out, "How long, O Lord, must I call for help, but you don't listen? Why do you tolerate wrong?" God answered him, and he began to realize that there is a limit when justice follows. There's one thought I want to leave with you. Let God be God. Rest in the

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1: Here's your local weather. It's currently 69 degrees. The forecast for this morning, clear skies with a light wind, temperature 73 degrees. This afternoon, cloud free and somewhat breezy, 90 degrees. Then this evening, the sky will be clear with some light wind, with a temp 80 degrees. Tomorrow, sunny, the temp 89. 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
2: Let us run with endurance the race that is set before us, looking to Jesus, the founder and perfecter of our faith.
3: Ultimately, Satan hasn't got any good ideas. As one future world religion emerges, Satan mimics the Father, Antichrist replaces the Son, and the false prophet tries to imitate the Holy Spirit. Happily, the blasphemy will be short-lived. From the Moody Church in Chicago, this is Running to Win with Dr. Erwin Lutzer, whose clear teaching helps us make it across the finish line. Erwin Lutzer is in a series on seven signs of Christ's return. Today we're looking at sign number four, the rise of one world religion, a time during which miracles will be performed, just like in the days of Moses.
4: He threw his staff onto the ground, the Bible says, and it became a serpent. And then Pharaoh got his enchanters and his soothsayers and his people who do magic arts together, and they did essentially the very same thing. The Bible says they threw their rods onto the ground, and they also became serpents. In fact, the most shocking thing is Moses spoke, and the scripture says that the Nile River turned into blood and the fish died, and then the text says, and I just read it this morning to confirm it, it says, and the enchanters did the same thing. They followed Moses miracle for miracle, and then at a certain point they couldn't outdo him. But what deception! And this world, this age, is filled with that deception. Angels are all over the place. Angels doing things for people wondrously, beautifully, rescuing people, people who do not necessarily believe in Jesus. The angels are there to do all those good things, and they've got to be good angels because they've done good things. That's the age in which we live. My dear friends, when demons appear, they don't appear like demons, they appear like angels. That's what the Bible says. It says Satan is transformed into an angel, not a furious being that comes and says, I want to destroy you. He's an angel sent to do good things, to deceive. What is another characteristic of end time religion? Unrestrained spirituality. Psychics, astrologers, books on how to get plugged into whatever. I noticed at an airport the other day a book on talking to heaven and medium communicating information from the other side and teaching people how to get in touch with their spirit guides. My friends, those are demons that they're getting in touch with. And it's all there already. And when Antichrist comes on the people, the world will say, yeah, we can do them too. And he's doing bigger ones. And he's doing the same thing that Jesus is doing. Unrestrained spirituality. Third, unrestrained immorality. This is part of end time religion, unrestrained immorality. Now, for this, I have to ask you to take your Bibles, turn to the 17th chapter of the book of Revelation. Now, when we read this 17th chapter, and we're going to be reading the opening verses, you're going to say, Pastor Lutzer, that's not fair. It's not fair for you to just dump us right in the middle of the book of Revelation with all of this symbolism. Here you have a woman who's riding this beast. What in the world is going on here? Well, we need to understand that this is end time religion because it ends again with the coming of Jesus Christ and the destruction of this religious system. And the book of Revelation actually recapitulates. It goes back over some of the same territory, only looked at in more detail, just like the book of Daniel does. So I want you to hang in with me. We're not going to interpret all of it, but enough of it so that you see where it is that I'm going. Revelation 17, one of the seven angels who had seven bowls came and said to me, come and I will show you the punishment of the great prostitute who sits on many waters. With her, the kings of the earth committed adultery, and the inhabitants of the earth were intoxicated with the wine of her adulteries. Then the angel carried me away in the spirit into a desert. There I saw a woman sitting on a scarlet beast that was covered with blasphemous names, and it had 7 heads and 10 horns. And the woman was dressed in purple and scarlet and was glittering with gold, precious stones, and pearls. And she held a golden cup in her hand, filled with the abominable things and the filth of her adulteries. This title was written on her forehead: Mystery, Babylon the Great, the mother of prostitutes and the abominations of the earth. I saw that the woman was drunk with the blood of the saints, the blood of those who bore the testimony to Jesus. Who is this woman? Couple of comments. First of all, this woman, this madam who is riding the beast, is a religious figure. She's a religious figure. The mystery Babylon. You need to remember that Babylon was the seat, actually, of occult religion, the ancient seat of religion. And throughout the scriptures, it talks about Babylon actually being symbolic of all occult religion. As a matter of fact, they tried to build, you know, the tower that would go to heaven, and they wanted to worship the stars, and they were into astrology and into all of those things. As a matter of fact, at least 20 different techniques used today by the New Age movement were already rooted as practices in Babylon. False religion. And that false religion even influenced Christendom. For example, they had a mother-child cult. You can read this in the Old Testament in the book of Jeremiah. Jeremiah speaks against this. He says, you are bringing incense and you are bringing bread and baking bread for the Queen of Heaven. And he condemns the people for doing that. Well, what happened is that when Babylon shut down and the Persians came, they said, we don't want you to practice all of these abominations. The Persians had a different religion. So the people went to Pergamum, where the occultists all gathered. And in Pergamum, they built a huge altar. In fact, in the book of Revelation, it refers to it when it says to the church that is at Pergamum, it says, I know you are where Satan's seat is. It's the great altar of Pergamum, where occult religion was performed and people were sacrificed. Would you be surprised, by the way, if I were to tell you that your pastor and his lovely wife have walked on the top of that altar of Satan's seat? I think we prayed on every step before we did it, but it's in Berlin. In the 1920s, German archaeologists went and they excavated it, and they took it stone by stone, column by column, and they built a museum in Berlin large enough to house it. And there are some other things there also from Pergamum, but it's called today the Pergamum Museum. It includes even the Ishtar Gate. The actual Ishtar Gate of Babylon is there as well. It's in the museum. Now here's what happened. The ancient religion of Babylon came to Pergamum and through Pergamum influenced the Christian church. I mentioned a moment ago in the Old Testament, Babylon, they said we are worshiping the woman, the Queen of Heaven. The Queen of Heaven, that very expression, if you can believe it, was applied to Mary. And that kind of worship went on there too. So Babylon has to do, first of all, with false religion. She is a religious figure representing the religion of Babylon. Secondly, she is also a political figure. At least she's tied into politics. Now notice this. She is riding the beast. What is the beast? The beast is Antichrist. We've learned that from previous messages. It talks about the beast being thrown into the sea of flames, and we went through that in the previous messages. Here you have an ecclesiastical system that is riding and in cahoots with the political ascendancy of the great leader, Antichrist, who is going to rise, I take it, out of Europe, out of that 10-nation confederacy. And they are really together in this for a while. It doesn't end that way. That's why you need to wait before you leave to go home today. You have to wait until this message is over. It's not going to be like that. But I'm ahead of the story. She's a political figure, but she is also a very immoral figure. Notice, and I read it a moment ago, we're in verse 4. She held a golden cup in her hand filled with the abominable things and the filth of her adulteries. Now, folks, I want you to listen to me very carefully. Everybody awake at this juncture. I know you're awake at every juncture, but at this one. Whenever you have rampant idolatry and rampant spirituality cut off from the scriptures, you will always have rampant immorality for this reason. God made us as sexual creatures, and that sexuality is to be expressed between a man and a woman in marriage. In terms of its expression, period. Now, when you leave the Bible, you see, and when you come up with your own religion, and you are God, and you bow before the cult of self-worship, and you're God, you're going to want to fulfill every single desire that your body has. After all, you only go around once in life. Consequently, sex will be cut off from love and marriage. In the immortal words of Tina Turner, what's love got to do with it? It is cut off from love and marriage, and therefore several things happen immediately. Number one, it will always lead to perversions of all kinds, terrible perversions. Not just the marriage of the same sex, child molestation. You know, when the text says here, come and I will show you the great prostitute, in Greek it is, I will show you the great porne, from which we get the word pornography. Who could have ever possibly believed that pornography, which was largely hidden in the 50s, came out onto shelves and newsstands in the 60s and 70s and videotapes, and then, to make matters worse, what bondages are being developed because of the internet. As a staff, we hear reports of young people getting involved in pornography and eliciting and twisting desires that they never even knew they had. So now, suddenly, they are beginning to feel, well, I've been watching homosexual pornography, therefore they begin to have homosexual feelings or lesbian feelings or child pornography leading to a desire for children. Everything that is imaginable is now available, and curious people are being hooked. What an expression. The abominable things and the filth of her adulteries. Now, I need to simply tell you today that if you find yourself involved in that deadness and that pain and that emptiness and that secrecy, please go to somebody for help, would you? Somebody who can pray with you, someone to whom you can become accountable, so that you can be pulled out from that awful, awful pit, because it is too strong for you to get out of alone.
0: And in order to give you hope, I've written a book entitled Failure, the Back Door to Success. One of the chapters is entitled, How Much Can God Forgive? Well, the answer, of course, is he can forgive the greatest of sinners, and he has still hope for your future. I believe that this book is going to be a great blessing. By the way, today's the last day we're making this resource available for you. The book is entitled Failure, the Back Door to Success. No matter how far you have fallen, there is hope for your future because we serve a redeeming God.
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5: 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We're so glad that you've tuned in to join us. Today we begin a new series titled God at Work. Life can be full of uncertainties, not just in the public arena, as in politics or in the world, but unpredictability overtakes us in our homes and in our lives as well. Dr. Cannings challenges us to consider how we can function out of strength and confidence by relying upon God's Word. Through principles from the lives of Paul and Timothy, here he is now with today's message titled, But God.
6: If there's anything that we could be certain of, is the uncertainty that we face. If there's anything that is definitely consistent, is change. People are no longer secure when they go to malls and they shop. People are nervous now when they go out in the middle of the night because of all the different things that have taken place. As things come closer to his return, there's a lot of birth pains. It doesn't mean that the birth pains means he's coming back tomorrow. He said they're just birth pains. Like a woman having birth pains, the baby's coming, but it does not mean that the baby is going to start coming now. It is happening. It is getting worse. The earth, as the Bible would say in Genesis, has been suppressed. And that's what we are facing. Nature is unpredictable. So the only consistent thing that we have in life is change. If it comes to government, there are issues that pop up all the time. There are nations that are unpredictable in what they're planning to do. So when we look at this world, how do we function every day so that God is more than a worship service, he's more than a verse, he's more than a devotion, he's a vivid experience of his power that is resident to take care of us, to keep us focused, and that even if he was to allow us to go home to be with him, we come as champions. We come as people who are rewarded as warriors, who fought despite the problems that they face. So that's exactly why we need to look at this passage of scripture in 2 Timothy chapter 1, verse 7. We're talking about a time when Paul most likely is being threatened by Nero to be killed. Church history says that he was beheaded, most likely during the time of Nero. So Paul is writing under duress. Then you have Timothy struggling with all of this drama. And he's struggling as to whether or not he should even not be ashamed to defend Paul, who's constantly going to jail. So he's struggling with this. You see this in 2 Timothy, where Paul is saying, no, I'm fighting for the cause of the faith. This is not something that you should be concerned about. This is what the results are, that it goes through persecutions and struggles. Timothy is known to be a timid person, but he's been entrusted with pastoral leadership. And in the midst of that, he has people in 2 Timothy chapter 1 that are fighting him. In 2 Timothy chapter 2, Paul has to tell him, stop arguing with them. Stop fighting back and forth, because the minute you keep doing that and speculating about different issues, Satan will get the best of you. In chapter 2, verse 23 to 26. Paul has to tell him that people would come to the church and they'll have a form of godliness. They would sound right. They would act right. They would say all the right things, do all the right things, act in all the right ways. But he said that doesn't mean that they're saved and they're godly and they're going to start persecuting you because you're holding to a standard they don't care to hear anymore. The Christians, because of Paul's trials, are scattered everywhere and they're trying to rebuild their lives, and there's hardships and difficulties, as we've seen in the book of James. And so you will be persecuted, Timothy. Timothy don't want to hear that. You know, he's telling him, no, you have to be confident in the teachings of your grandmother and mother, and you need to hold to that and the teachings I gave you, because the word of God will equip the man of God for every good work. Chapter 3, verse 17. But Timothy is shaking at the boots right now because his world is upside down. His mentor is now, know if he's going to be here or not be here. He's being criticized. People are turning against him. People think he's stealing money. All of these different things he's dealing with, that is his father in ministry. Timothy is struggling. His world is upside down, and Paul's world is a whole lot worse than his. And so Paul writes in the midst of his turmoil and Timothy's turmoil, and he says this to us. Very first phrase in this passage is critical to the whole concept that Paul is seeking to teach us. The concept he's seeking to teach us in this passage is that God is at work. It doesn't matter how crazy things may look, God is at work. There's nothing that could stop God from achieving what he said he's going to achieve. That's what he's teaching him here in verse 7. He says, for God had not given. In other words, God is still in control. There's nothing that has changed his power and his ability. So he can tell you what people will do to Christ 600 years before it happens. And when they are using their own free will, they are still doing it exactly as he said it would take place, relevant to Christ's death 600 years before it took place. He could so know every decision that everybody's going to make, know carefully what's going to happen in 400 years of silence when he's not talking to the Jews anymore, and they develop their own rituals and systems in the church house, in the temple, to the point where they would so know the scriptures, like Nicodemus would come, talk to him about this question and that question about Christ, and he will be born again. What do you mean by born again? He goes through all of these things, and Christ looked at him and said, don't you know? In other words, you spend all your day studying the scriptures, looking at the scriptures, and you don't know these things? In John chapter 5, he would literally tell them, you know who I am. You just don't want to follow me. I don't come in the manifestation of glory that you expect. I'm a little carpenter's son and all these different things. I don't dress like you expect me to dress. I don't do these things. So guess what? You don't want me. So even when it comes to the Pharisees and the Sadducees and all the different people that are functioning in that day, they show what 400 years of God not speaking to them means. And in their freedom of will and their rejection of the truth and their unwillingness to submit to the King of Kings, who's now in their face, who's healing somebody born blind, who is helping somebody heal, been at the pool for 38 years. He's helping people come back from the grave. They're seeing the powerful manifestation of God in him, but they have become so rigid in their commitment to religion and commitment to how they believe temple should function, how they believe things should operate. They created a whole new body of leaders called Sadducees and Pharisees, not even in God's structure of how things should happen, and they got it going on. And when they did, in their own freedom of will, their own structure, even though the Word of God is sitting in front of them that they study every day and they're paid to study every day, they still put a perfect, godly, holy miracle worker on the cross to die. So Christ being on a cross is not God out of control. It's God working out his purposes. You got Judas. He's a thief. He's walking around with Christ. You think Christ, who knows everything, doesn't know that Judas is a thief? Judas was right there having the freedom of will, seeing Christ walk on water, seeing Lazarus up from the grave after 4 days. They believed that the spirit stayed, had a chance to get back into the body. In 3 days, Christ took a 2-day journey and make it a 4-day trip and came and raised Lazarus from the dead so that he could prove to Martha, I am the resurrection. He saw all of this. He saw a man born blind healed. He saw it all. But God knew that he would be attracted to money. And God knew that Judas will do exactly what he said he's going to do years before it happened. And God took all of that and worked it into his strategy so that what man in his heart wants to do gets done, and God still arrives at his purposes. So folks, even when things look crazy, when things look that God just cannot be in control, God is still working out his purposes. And that's what Paul wants Timothy to understand. The Timothy, don't be worried. In verse 11, he would tell him, whereunto I'm appointed a preacher and an apostle and a teacher of the Gentiles, for the which cause I also suffer these things. Nevertheless, I'm not ashamed, for I know whom I believed, and I'm persuaded that he's able to keep that which I have committed unto him against the day. Hold fast to the form of the sound words which thou hast heard of me in faith and love which is in Christ Jesus. That good thing which was committed unto thee, keep by the Holy Spirit which dwelleth in us. See, Timothy, don't let all of these massive things make you ashamed of me. Make all these massive things make you go left in the church, arguing, struggling with your own purity. You got to watch that in chapter 2. He would tell him that. Timothy, don't all these massive things taking place, even my death most likely going to happen, as he would tell him later on in chapter 4, that I fought a good fight, I finished the course, it's coming there. In spite of all of this, God is working out his purposes. So folks, it doesn't matter how chaotic life may look, how difficult things may seem, we must always remember, for God is still in control and had not given us a spirit of fear, but of power and of love and of sound mind. And this is what he's saying here. God, in no way possible, no possible way, he has not given us a spirit of fear. So anytime we feel fearful, which is doubt, insecurities, where we begin to question our faith, we just do what we need to do to get by because this is what all these things fear means. He's talking about fear. When you look at this in the Old Testament structure, it's dreadful fear. It's logical for me not to go fight Goliath. He is a bigger warrior, seasoned in war. And by one slap of his hands, he can knock me out. You don't even need a sword to knock me out. It makes no sense to go fight him. That's dreadful fear. That's what he is talking about here. God has not given me such a spirit that has captured us that we can't think nothing but fear in every decision we make. Fear can be so dominant, Proverbs 29 verse 25 says, that we can't move, we can't think without worrying about what can happen to us and how it could destroy us, how it could make things go bad for us. Constantly, decisions we are making drives itself from fear, not faith. Fear can make us make decisions about money, about medical situations. Fear can dominate our decision-making process. Fear can determine out whether or not we could be next to people in the church because we don't want to catch this, catch that. Any kind of situation that is constantly driving us from fear can cause us to be outside of the will of God because we are making decisions from fear, not faith. What do we do in a world that is crazy? How do we live when God is at work? Do we trust the craziness? Do we trust Him in the midst of all the mess that is taking place and still experience Him powerfully? Stay focused.
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10: Are you a proud person or a broken person?
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10: Your relationships could give you some insight.
8: Okay.
10: Proud people find it difficult to discuss their spiritual needs with others.
8: Huh? What spiritual needs?
10: The broken people are willing to be open and transparent as God directs.
8: Oh.
10: Proud people are quick to blame others.
8: The reason I'm not more transparent, it's my mother's fault.
10: But broken people accept personal responsibility.
8: Yeah, but you don't know what my mom did.
10: Proud people are defensive when corrected.
8: Besides, how do you know that I'm not transparent?
10: Broken people receive correction with a humble, open spirit.
8: So now you're saying that I'm not humble?
10: Proverbs 1 says, "The fear of the Lord is the beginning of knowledge. Fools despise wisdom and instruction."
8: I've had enough of this.
11: With Seeking Him, I'm Nancy DeMoss Wagamuth.
12: We serve a God that still performs miracles.
13: I could not get pregnant and asked the Lord for a female child like Hannah in the temple. He granted me the desire of my heart. The enemy has tried to take her out 8 times. This last time, she had liver failure. The Lord had told me she would influence thousands for Christ. I stood on that to the hospital and said, "No, my daughter will live and not die." the third time, she had to be ambulanced to hospital in San Antonio. She had a bacterial infection, pneumonia, and sepsis. Any one of those can kill you, but all three at once. A team of doctors said, call your family to say their goodbyes. She will not make it through the end of the week. She is fine today, healthy as a horse. I give God all the glory. And the one thing I've learned in my walk with the Father is trust Him and praise Him and speak good things over your life and other people's lives. To Him be all the glory. He is faithful. In Jesus' name, amen.
12: And He does deserve all the praise and glory. Your stories of God's faithfulness encourage us and also encourage others. If you've thought about giving to the ministry in the past, but just haven't had the opportunity to do so, today's a great time to jump in with a financial gift to support what God is doing in Houston and beyond. You can give a first-time gift during New Friends Friday at khcb.org.
14: The prophecy of the book of Jeremiah is upon us today, and we're continuing through this particular book. God has given Jeremiah a very difficult task. He has asked Jeremiah, actually told Jeremiah from his birth, is how he describes his call to the Lord, to give a message that will tell the children of Judah that they will be destroyed by a nation that comes from the north. There are a lot of illustrations, including the boiling pot in the first chapter. I see a boiling pot facing away from the north. That means that it's coming to the south, and that's where Israel lies. It's a prediction of Babylon coming to destroy Judah, as did the kingdom of Israel, the 10 tribes to the north, although the Assyrians took over there. World history tells us that these things did take place. Jeremiah warns the people, and we're in the midst of that warning here in chapter 7. Thus says the Lord in chapter 6, behold, a people is coming from the northland, and a great nation will be aroused from the remote parts of the earth. They seize bow and spear, they are cruel and have no mercy. Their voice roars like the sea, and they ride on horses, arrayed as a man for battle against you, O daughter of Zion. And now let's go to Jeremiah chapter 7 as we continue. Words to live by, the prophecy of the coming of destruction for the kingdom of Judah. We are reading from the New American Standard Bible Translation, the word that came to Jeremiah from the Lord, saying, stand in the gate of the Lord's house and proclaim there this word, and say, hear the word of the Lord, all of you of Judah, who enter by these gates to worship the Lord. Thus says the Lord of hosts, the God of Israel, amend your ways and your deeds, and I will let you in this place. Do not trust in deceptive words, saying, this is the temple of the Lord, the temple of the Lord, the temple of the Lord. For if you truly amend your ways and your deeds, if you truly practice justice between a man and his neighbor, if you do not oppress the alien, the orphan, or the widow, and do not shed innocent blood in this place, nor walk after other gods to your own ruin, then I will let you dwell in this place, in the land that I gave to your fathers forever and ever. Behold, you are trusting in deceptive words to no avail. Will you steal, murder, and commit adultery, and swear falsely, and offer sacrifices to Baal, and walk after other gods that you have not known? Then come and stand before me in this house, which is called by my name, and say, we are delivered, that you may do all these abominations? Has this house, which is called by my name, become a den of robbers in your sight? Behold, I have seen it, declares the Lord. But go now to my place, which was in Shiloh, where I made my name dwell at the first, and see what I did to it, because of the wickedness of my people Israel. And now, because you have done all these things, declares the Lord, and I spoke to you, rising up early and speaking, but you did not hear, and I called you, but you did not answer. Therefore, I will do to the house which is called by my name, and which you trust, and to the place which I gave you and your fathers, as I did to Shiloh. And I will cast you out of my sight, as I have cast out all your brothers, all the offspring of Ephraim. As for you, do not pray for this people, and do not lift up cry or prayer for them, and do not intercede with me, for I do not hear you. Do you not see what they are doing in the cities of Judah and in the streets of Jerusalem? The children gather wood, and the fathers kindle the fire, and the women knead dough to make cakes for the Queen of Heaven, and they pour out libations to other gods in order to spite me. Do they spite me, declares the Lord? Is it not themselves they spite to their own shame? Therefore, thus says the Lord God, behold, my anger and my wrath will be poured out on this place, on man and on beast, and on the trees of the field, and on the fruit of the ground, and it will burn and not be quenched. Thus says the Lord of hosts, the God of Israel, add your burnt offerings to your sacrifices and eat flesh, for I did not speak to your fathers or command them in the day that I brought them out of the land of Egypt concerning burnt offerings and sacrifices. But this is what I commanded them, saying, obey my voice, and I will be your God, and you will be my people, and you will walk in all the way which I command you, that I may be well with you. Yet they did not obey or incline their ear, but walked in their own counsels and in the stubbornness of their evil heart, and went backward and not forward. Since the day that your fathers came out of the land of Egypt until this day, I have sent you all my servants, the prophets, daily, rising early and sending them. Yet they did not listen to me or incline their ear, but stiffened their neck. They did evil more than their fathers. And you shall speak all these words to them, but they will not listen to you. And you shall call to them, but they will not answer you. And you shall say to them, this is the nation that did not obey the voice of the Lord their God or accept correction. Truth has perished and has been cut off from their mouth. Cut off your hair and cast it away, and take up a lamentation on the bare heights, for the Lord has rejected and forsaken the generation of his wrath. For the sons of Judah have done that which is evil in my sight, declares the Lord. They have set their detestable things in the house which is called by my name, to defile it. And they have built the high places of Topheth, which is in the valley of the son of Hinnom, to burn their sons and their daughters in the fire, which I did not command, and it did not come into my mind. Therefore, behold, days are coming, declares the Lord, when it will no more be called Topheth, or the valley of the son of Hinnom, but the valley of the slaughter. For they will bury in Topheth, because there is no other place. And the dead bodies of this people will be food for the birds of the sky and for the beasts of the earth, and no one will frighten them away. Then I will make to cease from the cities of Judah and from the streets of Jerusalem the voice of joy and the voice of gladness, the voice of the bridegroom and the voice of the bride, for the land will become a ruin. Jeremiah chapter 8. At that time, declares the Lord, they will bring out the bones of the kings of Judah, and the bones of its princes, and the bones of the priests, and the bones of the prophets, and the bones of the inhabitants of Jerusalem from their graves, and they will spread them out to the sun, the moon, and to all the host of heaven, which they have loved, and which they have served, and which they have gone after, and which they have sought, and which they have worshipped. They will not be gathered or buried. They will be as dung on the face of the ground, and death will be chosen rather than life by all the remnant that remains of this evil family, that remains in all the places to which I have driven them, declares the Lord of hosts. And you shall say to them, thus says the Lord, do men fall and not get up again? Does one turn away and not repent? Why then has this people Jerusalem turned away in continual apostasy? They hold fast to deceit. They refuse to return. I have listened and heard. They have spoken what is not right. No man repented of his wickedness, saying, what have I done? Everyone turned to his course like a horse charging into the battle. Even the stork of the sky knows her seasons, and the turtle dove and the swift and the thrush observe the time of their migration. But my people do not know the ordinance of the Lord. How can you say, we are wise, and the law of the Lord is with us? But behold, the lying pen of the scribes has made it into a lie. The wise men are put to shame. They are dismayed and caught. Behold, they have rejected the word of the Lord. And what kind of wisdom do they have? Therefore, I will give their wives to others, their fields to new owners, because from the least even to the greatest, everyone is greedy for gain. From the prophet even to the priest, everyone practices deceit. And they heal the brokenness of the daughter of my people superficially, saying, peace, peace. But there is no peace. Were they ashamed because of the abomination they had done? They certainly were not ashamed. And they did not know how to blush. Therefore they shall fall among those who fall. At the time of their punishment they shall be brought down, declares the Lord. I will surely snatch them away, declares the Lord. There will be no grapes on the vine, and no figs on the fig tree, and the leaf shall wither, and what I have given them shall pass away. Why are we sitting still? Assemble yourselves, and let us go into the fortified cities, and let us perish there, because the Lord our God has doomed us, and given us poisoned water to drink. For we have sinned against the Lord. We waited for peace, but no good came, for a time of healing, but behold, terror. From Dan is heard the snorting of his horses. At the sound of the neighing of his stallions, the whole land quakes. For they come and devour the land and its fullness, the city and its inhabitants. For behold, I am sending serpents against you, adders for which there is no charm, and they will bite you, declares the Lord. My sorrow is beyond healing. My heart is faint within me. Behold, listen, the cry of the daughter of my people from a distant land. Is the Lord not in Zion? Is her king not within her? Why have they provoked me with their graven images, with foreign idols? Harvest is past, summer is ended, and we are not saved. For the brokenness of the daughter of my people I am broken. I mourn, dismay has taken hold of me. Is there no balm in Gilead? Is there no physician there? Why then has not the health of the daughter of my people been restored? Tough words, and even some contemplation by the prophet himself in Jeremiah chapter 7 and 8. And amazing statement by the Lord not to intercede. As for you, do not pray for this people, and do not lift up cry or prayer for them, and do not intercede with me, for I do not hear you. Devastation and destruction prophesied by Jeremiah. That's what we've been reading today in chapters 7 and 8. Lord willing, we'll read more from Jeremiah next time. Thanks for joining in this time, and may the Lord richly bless you and the reading of His Word, the Bible. This is Christian Radio.
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16: Hi, I'm Johnny Erickson Tata. When my friend Denise served that family retreat as a short-term missionary, she was a little disappointed when she was assigned to Ariel, a camper with high-functioning autism. It seemed to Denise, Ariel did not really need her. She could pretty much take care of herself. But all that changed when Ariel asked Denise to help her with Crazy Hair Day. She wanted to tie sharks in her hair. Well, while Denise styled her hair, Ariel said that her dad walked out on the family and she was struggling with depression. Denise's eyes were opened. Ariel did need her. And Denise could serve just by being a listening, caring friend. Proverbs 17 says, a friend loves at all times. 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
18: 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We specialize in delivering people one person, one step, one issue at a time into the abundant life of the Lord Jesus Christ through what we call overflow. Overflow is a way of walking in relationship with the Father, Son, and Holy Spirit. Takes all the pressure off of your life. We got to take all the pressure off. Who needs more pressure in their lives? Especially on a Friday morning, you don't want any more pressure. We got to walk with the Lord Jesus Christ such a way it takes all the pressure off and actually increases productivity. Take all the pressure off, increases fruit bearing, increases abundance, increases anointing and power. And we accomplish all of that through overflow by walking with Jesus, walking with the Father, Son, and Holy Spirit in the overflow. In the time that I have the opportunity to be with you all on Friday mornings in the month of October, we are looking at overflow praying, and we are pulling apart the gift that Jesus has given us of the Lord's Prayer. I began with a question last week and a story of training people in the Lord's Prayer. Ask folks, how many of you know the Lord's Prayer? All the hands go up. How many of you use the Lord's Prayer as a daily weapon of intimacy and faithfulness and victory? All the hands go down. Most of the hands go down. How many of you use the Lord's Prayer in discipling and training other people how to pray? Here's one of the great things about the Lord's Prayer. It will absolutely light you on fire and grow your fire. If you will embrace the Lord's Prayer and everything that Jesus intends in it, not only will it light you on fire, but it will keep you on fire, and then it will position you that you can, with great expertise, and I mean expertise, be able to train and equip other people on how to pray. God, our Father will begin to bring people into your life because you have the equipment needed to really be a blessing into their lives, and you can train them and equip them how to pray the prayer that Jesus prayed. And so we did a bunch of introductory stuff in our time together last Friday. Today, we're going to dig into the prayer. There's eight topics that Jesus covers in the prayer for the next four Fridays in October. We're going to take a look at two of those topics in each session, and we'll be wrapped up by the end of the month. The two topics that we're going to look at today that Jesus is going to address sequentially, the first two topics that Jesus addresses in the Lord's Prayer are the topics of intimacy, and motivation. Intimacy and motivation. Prayer, our prayer lives, should be about intimacy and what is it that motivates us every single day of our lives. And so Jesus begins the Lord's Prayer this way: Our Father, who is in heaven, hallowed be your name. Our Father who is in heaven, hallowed be your name. The invocation, the beginning invocation of Our Father who is in heaven, establishes the reality that prayer is nothing more, quote unquote, nothing more than a conversation between a son or a daughter and their dad. That's all it is. Remember, in the Trinity, we believe in one God who's three persons with whom we have three different relationships. So in the Trinity, we believe in one God who's Father, one God who's Son, one God who's Holy Spirit, one God who's three different persons. Jesus is a son. He's having a conversation with his Father in prayer. Prayer for Jesus is having a conversation with his dad. So that when the disciples come to Jesus in Luke chapter 11, which is the other place in the Gospels where the Lord's Prayer is recorded, both in Matthew 6 and in Luke chapter number 11. The disciples come to Jesus and they say, Jesus, when you pray, there's something different about the way that you pray. Teach us how to pray. And the first thing Jesus corrects them on in their prayer life is, hey, when you pray, prayer is a conversation between you and your Father. Intimacy is the bedrock of the purpose of prayer. Why pray? What's the purpose of praying? The purpose of praying is intimacy with the one that wants to be your Father. Jesus the Son teaching disciples to pray to the Father. Who are we supposed to pray to? Can we pray to Jesus? Yes. Can we pray to the Holy Spirit? Yes. But who is the primary recipient of our prayers? It is our Father. It is our Father, Father, Father, Father, Father. Because in the faith, part of salvation, part of the purpose of salvation, part of the reason of Jesus is so that our sins could be forgiven, so that we could be adopted into our Father's family and we could be made His children. We could be made His children. John, in the Gospel of John, John chapter 1, verse 12, the Bible says, "But to all who did receive Jesus, who believed in His name, He gave them the right to become children of God our Father." Gave them the right to become children of God our Father, who were born not of blood, nor of the will of the flesh, nor of the will of man, but of God. Adoption is the primary reason for salvation. And there are a lot of folks that I know that claim to be saved, claim to have their sins forgiven, but have no clue about their adoption. They operate as forgiven individuals. They do not operate as sons and daughters of the God who wants to be their Father and the God who loves them. Again, we see this 1 John 3. There are so many places in the New Testament that teach and cry out in detail the reality that we, in salvation because of Jesus, have been made sons and daughters of our Father. Listen to how John says this in 1 John chapter 3, verse 1. He says, "See what kind of love the Father has given." The Father's the one who initiates. The Father's the one who goes first. This is overflow. Overflow, which is Truxo's way of walking in relationship with the Father, Son, and Holy Spirit. Overflow is all about God our Father, God the Son, God the Holy Spirit go first in all things, at all times, in all ways. Overflow, God our Father goes first. Jesus goes first, Holy Spirit goes first. Listen to this again in 1 John chapter 3. See what kind of love the Father has given to us. See how the Father has gone first in loving us, that we, you and I, should be called children. Our Father, that you and I, we should be called children of God. And so when we come into prayer life, how clear are we in the reality that we are talking to our Father? We're talking to our Dad. And what is it that our Father longs the most from us? My two kids are in college now. My wife and I are learning empty nesters. I got a 20-year-old and an 18-year-old. They're both at Texas A&M. We are empty nesters. And the thing that my wife and I want more than anything from our kids, more than good grades, more than career aspirations, more than going to church, the thing that we want from them, we want to have a dynamic relationship with the Lord Jesus Christ, all that great stuff. But the thing that we want as parents is intimacy with our kids. Don't forget about mom and dad. Don't forget about mom and dad. And don't let the only time you call us or text us or reach out to us is when you need money. Let's not do that. Let's not do that. What do I want? I want intimacy with my kids. I want to have a great relationship with my son. I want to have a great relationship with my daughter. And if you're listening to this and you're a parent, you know what that is. And if you're listening to this and you're a child, but you haven't talked to your parents in a while, call your parents. Call your parents. Just give them a ring and say, "Hey, I was thinking about you and wanted to say hi." That's prayer. Prayer is every single day I get up, every single day I wake up, and God my Father is inviting me to sit with Him and to pray to Him as His Son. There's intimacy. But then Jesus moves on in the prayer. He starts with intimacy, but He moves on. In the prayer, He says, "Our Father who art in heaven, hallowed be your name." Hallowed be your name. And this speaks to the motivation of our lives. When we pray, "Hallowed be your name," we are praying that God our Father would be seen in every single thing that we do. We are praying that our lives would be lived for His glory, for our Father's glory, not for ours. And you know, a moment of confession all along this prayer, this is the part of the prayer, just the second part of the prayer, where I begin to fall apart. Man, the sin, the micro ways in which I want the praise, I want the glory, I want the recognition, I want the reputation, I want to be known as the man, I want to be known as, "Hey, you should call Jim, hey, you should call Jim, hey, you should call Jim, you got to hear Jim, you got to," I mean, the micro ways that all of that slips into my life when I'm daily in the prayer, this is the place where I fall on my knees and confess and repent. Hallowed be the name of my Father. Again, we look to the model of Jesus in His life, and He would say things like in John 5, and he said, "I only do what my Father shows me to do. And I don't live for my glory, I live for the glory of my Father, not so that I would be exalted, but so that my Father would be exalted, so that all people can see that my Father is God and my Father longs to have a relationship with Him." Jesus is purely, perfectly, wonderfully living, motivated by the bringing glory to His Father. Why did Jesus go through all that He went through? to bring glory and honor to his father. That was his daily motivation. I'm a son of my father. You are a son or a daughter of our father. What is our motivation? Our motivation every single day is we get the wonder and the awe of having access to the throne room of the creator of the universe. He's our dad. We are his sons and daughters. And we get to go out today. We get to go out today and live for his glory and not for ours. When I evaluate the circumstances of my life through how that impacts me, I get one interpretation. But when I evaluate the exact same circumstances through the lens of how does God our Father being glorified in this, it changes.

0: cleansing and it's healing and it's holy. And I, in my prayer life, don't have to worry about what to pray or what's coming next. I'm just following beautifully the Lord's prayer. So here's your homework. Take a big deep breath when you pray. Get clear in the reality that you're talking to our Father and surrender your reputation. Pray, hallowed be your name today. Thank you for being with us today in the KHCB Draw Closer program. This is Jim Stern. Look forward to being together with you again next Friday. God bless.
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3: Hi, my name is Jackson, and I'm doing the Pledge of Allegiance. I pledge allegiance to the flag of the United States of America and to the republic for which it stands, one nation, under God, indivisible, with liberty and justice for all. I pledge allegiance to the Bible, God's holy word. I will make it a lamp unto my feet and a light unto my path. I will hide its words in my heart that I might not sin against God.

0: I'm Miriam Neff with New Beginnings. It has been said that the greatest motivators are the avoidance of pain and the attraction of pleasure. Understandably, we want comfort and good feelings. However, these can trap us in selfish lifestyles, greed, and using others to our advantage. Thank God for 1 Peter 1:3 reminding us that Jesus gives us a new birth. We can sacrifice our desires to help someone less fortunate. We can exhaust energy here for Christ-honoring causes. We'll have plenty of time to rest in heaven. I need to regularly recalibrate and examine my calendar, bank account, to-do list, even what I post on Facebook. That examination highlights my motivations. We can choose new birth. That power changes our motivation.
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3: Here's your local weather. It's currently 69 degrees. The forecast for this morning, clear skies with a light wind, temperature 73 degrees. This afternoon, cloud free and somewhat breezy, 90 degrees. Then this evening, the sky will be clear with some light wind, with a temp 80 degrees. Tomorrow, lots of sunshine, the temp 89. This is KHCB, helping you draw closer to Christ.
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1: No substitute whatsoever.
0: And the question is, are you committed to allow God to do whatever's necessary in your life to bring you to become the maximum that God knows you're capable of being?
1: If you say, well, you know, I can agree with all that, but how will I know what Spirit-anointed preaching is in the first place? I want you to turn to Acts chapter 2 for a moment, because I want to talk about the characteristics of Spirit-anointed preaching.
2: Preparation, a well-ordered outline, and good analogies. Each are important components of an effective presentation. But that's not all that a ministry leader needs. Stay with us for In Touch, the teaching ministry of Dr. Charles Stanley, to discover the key addition that turns an effective speech into a transformational sermon.
0: Spirit-anointed preaching is preaching that has the touch of God upon it. And when I think about how oftentimes men stand behind pulpits and just talk, and they talk about many things other than God. Can you tell me a greater subject than God? A more profound subject than God? A greater needful subject than God Himself? And you see, Spirit-anointed preaching compromises no truth, avoids no subject, and fears no reaction. And when men stand in the pulpits and look at deacons or elders and think, well, shall I say this or should I say that? I want to tell you, the anointing leaves you the moment you begin to compromise what you know is the gospel truth. God never called you to please anybody but Him. And when the first time you begin to seek to please men, I want to tell you what you do. You step down from the exalted position of a servant of God who has been anointed by the Holy Spirit to lead that fellowship into a deeper relationship to God. Don't ever step from that exalted position. To do so, my friend, is to step down from what God has called you to do. Jesus said, I am anointed to preach the gospel, the good news of the Lord Jesus Christ. Now, let's face it, God's not going to anoint but one kind of man. And that's a man whose life is clean. I didn't say perfect, but it's got to be clean. He's not going to anoint preaching from a man who is rebellious, who is proud, who is egotistical, who is sensual, who is dishonest, who's lost his integrity, and who's full of the world. He's not going to do it. Neither will you hear Spirit-anointed preaching come from the lips of a man who doubts the integrity of the Word of God. God is never going to anoint doubt and unbelief, and especially a man who stands before others and begins to talk about all the things in the Bible that possibly are not true. Friend, the moment you begin to doubt the Word, there is no unction in your life. There's not going to be an anointing. And listen, you can dress up in all kind of robes and you can get into all kind of ritual, but there is no substitute for the anointing of the Spirit of God in your life. No substitute whatsoever. And the question is, are you committed to allow God to do whatever's necessary in your life to bring you to become the maximum that God knows you're capable of being? Well, the second thing you and I might ask is this. You say, well, you know, I can agree with all that. But first of all, you might ask, how will I know what Spirit-anointed preaching is in the first place? I want you to turn to Acts chapter 2 for a moment, because I want to talk about the characteristics of Spirit-anointed preaching. Now, to ask that question, you might say, well, first of all, I have to have a Spirit-anointed preacher. Then I have to have a Spirit-anointed sermon. So where am I going to find one of those? Well, the best place to find one's in the Bible. Listen, it is centered in the Scriptures. You'll notice in verse 17 that Peter begins to quote Joel. It shall be in the last days, God says, that I will pour forth my Spirit upon all mankind. If you move down to verse 25, he says, for David says of him, I was always beholding the Lord in my presence. If you'll move on over to verse 34, for it was not David who ascended into heaven, but he himself says, the Lord said to my Lord, sit at my right hand until I make thine enemies a footstool for thy feet. Listen, God, I believe, wants us to center the message in the Scriptures. Whether it is an expository sermon, a topical sermon, a textual sermon, it should be loaded with the Scriptures. It should be founded upon the Word of God, not something you got somewhere else and scratch up a few verses here or there to fit around a beautiful story or a real tearjerker that you've heard somewhere and focus that on your people. That's not preaching the gospel. If you're going to preach the gospel, you've got to proclaim Jesus Christ. He's got to be at the heart of what's going on.
1: So first of all, it has to be scripturally centered. That is, you get the message out of God's word. Secondly, I believe it should be custom designed to meet the needs. Now listen, these folks said, these men are drunk. They've been drinking at this early hour of the morning. And Peter begins his sermon in order to meet a need, to expound the truth of what was happening at Pentecost. Now listen, once in a while I hear somebody say, well, you know, folks just won't come and I'm having a hard time. I want to give you a simple little principle that always works. If you will preach to meet people's needs, you'll never have to beg for a congregation. People are hurting everywhere. I mean, they are hurting desperately. They're lonely, they're frustrated, they're trapped, they're in bondage, they're divorced, their kids are on drugs, they're living with somebody else, they've got an alcohol problem, they're afraid of the future. Multitudes of people up in age, living in little one-room apartments, fearing they'll lose their Social Security, don't have many friends, don't know what's going to happen to them. Listen, they don't come to church because you and I are good preachers. They come to church oftentimes hoping they'll just hear something that'll meet the desperate need of their heart for the moment. You can get up, my friend, and you can expound sanctification, glorification. You can expound justification, redemption, all the rest, and I believe in that and I do that, but I want to tell you, if you don't apply that to where that lady's hurting, you can forget it. She doesn't care about your doctrine. The only thing she cares about is how do I raise these three boys when my husband walked out on me for some other woman. That's what I want to know. How do I raise these three boys and how do I trust God for my finances when I'm only making 150 bucks a week? You know why folks are not listening? Because we are not meeting their needs. If you will gear your sermon to meet people's hurts, brother, you'll have more people than you'll ever want to preach to. Listen, somebody says, but my little old church, listen, you start preaching to people's needs and it won't be little long. God will grow it up. You know why? Because people are going to be magnetized to the man who's meeting people's needs. They're hungry. They're thirsty. They're hurting and they're hoping that surely somehow you'll say something to meet their needs. But my friend, you can't meet their needs, number one, until you know what they are. And secondly, you can't meet their needs if you're unwilling to hurt. Is it not true that when you and I are going through the valleys of brokenness and we are hurting and we're hurting deeply and God is able in those moments to teach us things we never learned any other way? Then when you stand up to preach, what happens? Somebody walks down the aisle and they say to you, Pastor, let me tell you what happened to me this week and almost something similar just happened to you. What happens to your heart? It just goes out and you emotionally wrap your loving arms around them. When you stand to preach the gospel, you preach with a sweet sensitivity and a deep burden in your heart and a compassionate, loving desire to see God build those people. And what do you become? You become an encourager. That's what God intends every pastor to be, an encourager of the people. But you see, how can you do that? How can you do that, my friend, unless you custom design the sermon to meet needs? Listen, do you remember Jesus ever getting off onto some big doctrinal subject without meeting the needs of the people he was talking to? Never one time. Not once. Jesus always spoke to the most immediate need. And friend, if you will preach to the most immediate need of your congregation, they will love you. They will be loyal to you. They will follow you. You know why? Because you become one of the channels through which God is able to build them up and to make them the people that God wants them to be. I better move on. Third characteristic is constructive in approach. You don't see anything negative in this sermon. It's all positive. I hear people say, and one of the reasons that I say this is because we get letters from all over this country. And oftentimes, here's what people say. I go to church and I feel like I've been beaten down every time I leave. Shepherds don't beat sheep, they feed sheep. You know why some of God's men are beating sheep?
0: If a preacher is an angry man, either angry at God, angry at his immediate circumstances, angry at himself, he's going to express that anger toward his people. You're going to beat them emotionally. You're going to put them in bondage. I have literally seen people weep who said, I love my pastor. I want to go to the church. He's an excellent preacher, but I feel so beaten down. I'm in bondage. I need some encouragement. Be careful that you don't become a beater of sheep because they won't do what you tell them. You start feeding sheep, they'll follow you over the cliff. Right? You feed the sheep. If you feed them, they'll follow you over the cliff. Next characteristic I want you to notice is correct doctrinally. If you take this passage, Acts chapter 2, and you look at all the doctrines that are in this passage of redemption, the resurrection, the lordship of Jesus Christ, all through here is doctrine. There is no error in Peter's sermon. He didn't even have anybody's theological books. He didn't have any of that. He just preached as the Lord Jesus had taught him and as the Spirit of God came upon him. Now listen, the cults today are full of members out of your church and mine. You know why? Because we've preached such light-hearted stuff, the cultists can come along and give them some new idea, and because they're not founded in the doctrines of the Word of God, they are swayed with all kinds of error, and the next thing you know, they've gone out and joined somebody's little group, and they're off in somebody's little Bible study somewhere in all kinds of error. Why? We're responsible. We've not indoctrinated them with the truth. You see, I believe if you and I are doing a good job and Spirit-anointed preaching is going to be, listen, the sermons are going to be based on solid, true biblical doctrine. It doesn't mean you have to preach salvation this week, justification next week, redemption the next week. But listen, you and I should be so full of that that it permeates every sermon that we preach. Not the words, but the truth. The affirmations we can make because of our relationship to Him. We don't have to put people in bondage because we know that justification means that God has declared me not guilty. I am freed and liberated. I don't have to perform to get His approval. I am approved because of my relationship to Christ. Doctrinally sound. Spirit-anointed preaching is going to be doctrinally sound. Examine some of your sermons and see how much true doctrine is there. Next, it needs to be, as we said before, Christ-centered. Now, I won't dwell on that except to say, I will challenge you to look at your sermons. Go back and look through them. Listen, I'll tell you what I did. When God taught me a new truth about my own life on one occasion, I took my secretary and she and I went through all the sermons that I had preached from the beginning up to that point. Do you know that I threw away, I literally took the sermons out of the file folders and threw them away. When I discovered, I went through every one of them, that so many of those sermons implied that it was works that pleased God rather than my, and please, He's pleased with me because of my relationship to His Son. You can put folks in all kinds of bondage. I just want to challenge you to be sure that your sermon, that the message you proclaim, that Jesus is all through it from the beginning to the end. Because you see, unless He is, what are you really saying? What do you have to offer anybody without Jesus? Do you have any more than any other speaker? We only have one thing to give, and that's Jesus Christ and Him crucified. Next characteristic of Spirit-anointed preaching is that it's clear. If you'll take this sermon, here's what you'll discover in studying Acts chapter 2. That it is clear. It has direction, it has progression, it has movement, it has excitement. And you see, I believe God is not the author of confusion in sermon preparation or delivery. You see, sometimes we think our people not very smart. You don't think they're smart enough to know when you're chasing rabbits and trying to get on to something that'll get you all hyped up so you can start off like a dud and end up like a fireball? You think they don't see that? The intelligent people sitting in your congregation, they know when you're prepared and when you're not prepared. You see, they've heard you a lot. They know when you're on fire, when your fire's all burned out. I'll tell you something. The more praying people you've got in your church, the more people who can spot you when you're not ready.
1: Now, the wonderful thing about those kind of folks is they start praying for you. We get under conviction, get right with God. The next characteristic of Spirit-anointed preaching is that it's convincing. Now, listen to what happened here. You know what happens in this passage. So then, those who had received his word were baptized, and there were added that day about 3,000 souls. That's pretty convincing, isn't it? They were convinced. Let me ask you this. When you finish a message, are the people who listen to you convinced and persuaded that what you just finished saying is the truth? Do you think that they believe everything you say because you're the pastor? Well, I don't want to deflate you, but they don't. They don't believe it just because you're the pastor. Now, sometimes we'd like for them to believe everything we say. Convincing. Are you expounding the Word of God in such a fashion that the people who are sitting there with the open Bible and following you verse by verse, when you finish, they can say, amen. That's right, brother. Preach on. That's exactly right. Or do they walk away saying, how did he get that? Where in the world did that come from? I never saw that in the Bible. The truth is, it wasn't there. Hey, here's what I want you to see, and I want you to remember this very carefully. Being a pastor is an awesome responsibility because you and I are going to give an account, friend, for the folks we lead right and the folks we lead wrong. The message ought to be convincing, but it should be convincing to do and to be the right thing. Now listen, most preaching is do-oriented, but Jesus' preaching was be-oriented. Now the only way, you see, for that to happen is for the emphasis in the preacher's heart to be being and not doing. What are you convincing them to do? Then likewise, one of the characteristics is conviction. Listen to what happened. When they heard this, they were pierced to the heart, said to Peter and the rest of the apostles, brethren, what shall we do? Let me ask you this. When you preach, do you preach to give out information? Do you preach for inspiration? Or is your primary purpose preaching so that people who are listening will make a decision? Peter preached for a decision. Jesus preached for a decision. Follow me. What is the objective of your sermon? Now, I'm not saying that every sermon has the same objective. It doesn't. But you see, when you and I finish presenting Jesus Christ, somebody should, listen, they should be forced by the nature of the gospel to make a decision of some sort. What is your objective? Well, Peter had an objective. It's very clear. They were convicted. They said, men and brethren, what shall we do? Likewise, one last characteristic I want to mention here is it was very compelling. Listen. He said, repent and let each one of you be baptized in the name of Jesus Christ for the forgiveness of your sins, and you shall receive the gift of the Holy Spirit. The promise is for you and your children, for all who are far off, as many as the Lord our God shall call himself. With many other words, he solemnly testified and kept on exhorting them, saying, be saved from this perverse generation. And listen, so convincing, so convicting, so compelling for them to make a decision, he gave them the opportunity, and 3,000 of them were saved. If some of you were to give an invitation to your church, probably 6 or 7 people would fall out in a faint. Oh, they'd wonder what in the world happened to you. But let me ask you a question. If this world's going to hell, and brother, it's going fast, if this world is hell-bound without Jesus Christ, and if Jesus Christ is the only hope for this world, and you are a God-called, God-anointed servant of God, and you present the only message that'll keep a man out of hell and get him into heaven, the only message that will equip a man to live in this day victoriously, if that be true, then should you not be preaching, listen, sermons that are compelling and convicting and persuasive, that are calling for a decision in people's relationship to Jesus Christ?
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2: 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God is interested in the well-being of His servants. With encouragement for believers, here's a moment with Charles Stanley.
1: You know, once in a while I meet some fella coming out of seminary and he wants a church of 5,000 instantly. And I want to say to him, brother, you can't stand the pressure. Because some things we think we want, when we get them, we wish we didn't have them. Amen? So if you're one of those fellows who wants to be at what you consider the top, you better reevaluate what the top is. And remember, the top is where God has put you to be obedient to Him. And He loves every single one of us the same. God doesn't look at your church and decide how much He's going to love you. He may have loved you so much, which He certainly has, to put you where He knows He can do His greatest work in your life at this moment. We're always thinking about what God's going to do through us for someone else and how we're to serve the Lord and we're to serve people. But you know what God's first interest in your life is? It's not serving somebody else. God's primary interest in your life is what He is doing in you. That's God's number one priority. The service is secondary in the eyes of God. That's secondary. Primary in the eyes of God is what's happening in your heart, what He's able to do in your life. And I want to say to you that the most important area of your life is your personal relationship to Him.
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7: 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Welcome to a Friday. Kurt back with you again, and I've got, this is New Friends Friday, the second time we've done this, and we're doing this on Fridays throughout the month of October, and it's so nice to have program director, my good friend Danielle, with me here in the studio, doing the Friday happy dance. Good morning, Danielle.
8: Good morning, Kurt, doing the Friday happy dance. It's so great to be here with you. So much to celebrate, so much to rejoice and praise God for.
7: Okay, so New Friends Friday, if you don't know what this is, we've never done anything like this before, and we really felt like the Lord was opening the door for us to extend the invitation for those who have never given a gift, a financial gift to KHCB to stand with us. We're non-commercial, listener-supported Christian radio, just to invite you as the Lord leads to maybe stand with us financially. And it's just an invitation. And the first time we did, the first time in the history of KHCB, Danielle, we did this last Friday, And it was amazing. I mean, it's a celebration of what God has done, is doing. But all these people showed up and said, hey, I want to be a part of this.
8: Yeah, they did, Kurt. It was so encouraging. And I was just drawn to Psalm 148, 3 through 5. Praise him, sun and moon. Praise him, all the stars of light. Praise him, highest heavens, and the waters that are above the heavens. Let them praise the name of the Lord, for he commanded that they were created. Praising God, Kurt. That is what New Friends Friday is truly all about, celebrating what God has done through KHCB, through Houston, through our listeners, through the teaching and the music, and then also saying, okay, God, we are so excited for another 64 years, God. Let's go. Yeah. Let's see what you can do, through really. Houston and beyond.
7: I'm excited. We're both excited here this morning. 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

0: Good morning. It's about 3:30 in the morning, and I just wanted to say danke, grazie, gracias, arigato, obrigato, shishi, kansante da. Thank you guys so much for helping me. Thank you guys. Bless you.
1: This is good morning. This is great. I love that. 105.7 FM, KHCV, helping you draw closer to the heart of Jesus. Saying thank you in many languages, it sounds great. And that just makes me smile. Good morning. Danielle, our program director here at KHCV, is with us here in the studio. My name is Kurt, and it's messages like that and comments like that from listeners that just, I don't know, just warms your heart, makes you smile. And I'm so grateful for our listener who said, yep, I'm going to call, even though it's 3:30 in the morning.
2: Exactly, Kurt. And there's something to be said, too, about how God is reaching listeners at all hours of the day. You don't know what people are going through, where they're at, what season of life they're in. Or maybe they're working the night shift. That God is using KHCB around the clock, 24/7. And I just have to say, thank you. Thank you for all of you that decided last week to link arms with us for New Friends Friday. And we do have a handful of people we want to thank today, Kurt. We have Tarsha and Deb and Richard and Rowena. Guys, thank you so much for saying, hey, me, I'm going to join KHCB. I am going to stand with this ministry financially and give a first-time gift.
1: Yes, we want to thank everybody. I only know how to say thank you in one language, so I'm at a great disadvantage. But thank you, thank you, thank you. And thank you for your prayers for New Friends Friday as well. We thank you for standing with us. And we also want to give you a gift. 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

0: 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Welcome to the second New Friends Friday. We are doing, it's a celebration here at KHCB throughout the month of October, each and every Friday, inviting you, if you have never made the decision to stand with KHCB with a financial gift, we 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generosity of God's people. With me in the studio this morning is Program Director at KHCB, Danielle. Danielle, we have such a high-power FM signal in Houston, and for God to have placed KHCB in this major metropolitan area, reaching so many people, what an incredible blessing. What an incredible mission field.
1: Absolutely. And really this legacy, there is a sense of we have over 100,000 watt station. Like, that is a powerhouse, Kurt. It really is when you think about it. And the reach of our signal, how tall, over 1,000 feet for our tower. God can do some great things with this. And that's what we are all about. We want to stay on mission, helping people draw closer to Christ, keep their Bible close, helping them learn and develop great Bible habits through the teaching, the music, a lot of opportunity. And Kurt, Houston is welcoming on average 10,000 new residents every single month. Mission field. Yes, we are living in it. It's we are growing. Living in it. It is. And KHCB gets even outside of Houston too. I love this testimony. I've only recently found your station. I listen daily on 88.7 Marlow, Oklahoma. God led me here and it brought me calmness and helped lead me back to my God. For that, I thank you. Stay true to your faith. Y'all are doing a great job.
0: Hey, you said Marlow, Oklahoma? Is that what you
1: said? I sure did.
0: I've been to Marlow, which is kind of close, I believe, to Rush Springs, which is the watermelon capital of the world. Best watermelon I've ever had in my life. I bet you didn't know that, did you?
1: I did not, Kurt. You're just a well of random facts.
0: Okay, so yeah, no, what you really mean is useless information, right? That's what you're, that's okay. You were trying to be nice about it. We are so grateful for all of you guys, wherever you may be listening. If you would like to stand with us as God leads, you can give your gift at khcb.org. Or you can also give using the KHCB app. And again, thank you so much for your generosity.

0: This is Max McLean. The story of the Bible is a divine drama of how God would redeem his people from their sin. When sin and evil is finally defeated, what will the world look like? Listen to the Bible from Revelation 21. Then I saw a new heaven and a new earth, for the first heaven and the first earth had passed away, and there was no longer any sea. I saw the holy city, the new Jerusalem, coming down out of heaven from God, prepared as a bride, beautifully dressed for her husband. Then I heard a loud voice from the throne saying, "Now the dwelling of God is with men, and he will live with them. They will be his people, and God himself will be with them and be their God. He will wipe every tear from their eyes. There will be no more death or mourning or crying or pain, for the old order of things has passed away." He who was seated on the throne said, "I am making everything new." Then he said, "Write this down, for these words are trustworthy and true." He said to me, "It is done. I am the Alpha and the Omega, the beginning and the end. To him who is thirsty, I will give to drink without cost from the spring of the water of life. He who overcomes will inherit all this. And I will be his God, and he will be my people. But the cowardly, the unbelieving, the vile, the murderers, the sexually immoral, those who practice magic arts, the idolaters, and all liars, their place will be in the fiery lake of burning sulfur. This is the second death." One of the seven angels, who had the seven bowls full of the seven last plagues, came and said to me, "Come, I will show you the bride, the wife of the Lamb." And he carried me away in the spirit to a mountain great and high, and showed me the holy city, Jerusalem, coming down out of heaven from God. From Revelation 21, listen to the Bible. It's great for the soul.
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0: Refreshingly Timeless Christian Radio. Happy Friday. Kurt with you. Thank you so much for your company. We never take it for granted. And New Friends Friday, this is only the second time we've done this. We're going to be doing it every Friday throughout the month of October. And if you're wondering exactly what it's all about, Danielle, oh yes, Danielle, our friendly program director at KHCB is more than happy to fill in the blank for you on that. Hi, Danielle. Good morning.
1: Hey, Kurt. Good morning. New Friends Friday is really a celebration. I think that's the piece that brings me so much joy, Kurt, is that we get to read on the air the testimonies that we're receiving, how God has shown up in our listeners' lives through the airwaves, through the sermons, the music on KHCB, and how God is transforming hearts. It's not us. We're not doing that. That's the Holy Spirit at work through KHCB. And we are so grateful to hear some of those stories. You know, Kurt, I don't know about you, but before I started in radio, I never really put two and two together. I'd get in my car, put the key in the ignition, and the radio would just start. It's
0: just like
1: mystery.
0: Magic, right? Oh, this is great. I don't have to pay or anything like that. Ooh, it's free.
1: Exactly. It wasn't until I was on the other side that I realized, wow, there are transmitters, tower sites, FCC license, staff, a whole lot of equipment, the electrical, the operation. There are things that I just didn't even realize went into making my preset number one work every time I got into the car.
0: Yeah, it's so true. I'm with you on that. Yeah, we get used to it. It's like, okay, well, it's always going to be there. Well, the thing about listener-supported Christian radio is it is a walk of faith for us on this end. You know, we don't sell airtime for folks to buy commercials and things like that. So it's always been that way at KHCB. It is a walk of faith step by step. And honestly, the generosity of KHCB listeners over the years, well, that's the reason why we're even here today. And God is blessing this. We're so excited to just see him move in a fresh way. And Danielle, it's not just radio. There's more. He's leading us into opportunities when it comes to the digital space. So when folks stand with us financially, it's the ripple effect. It is amazing how God can use that.
1: Absolutely, Kurt. And with the digital side, it's been amazing to hear from people in Vietnam and El Salvador, Canada, that have been able to hear KHCB because of technology. And that is something to celebrate. So if you would like to stand with us with a first-time financial gift, you can today, khcb.org, or you can give in the KHCB app.

0: so much for broadcasting the Word of God to irrigate the land with the love of God through His Word. The praise and worship that different groups and churches make to send in the air is completely uplifting to my soul. And the preaching and teaching is also good. That permeates my life. That's the way I want to live always, close to Him. Keep doing the great labor of love in Jesus Christ our Lord and Savior our Lord. Well, thanks so much for your letter to us, friend. I am delighted to hear from you. I love some of the language that you use here in your letter. Irrigate the land with the love of God. What a beautiful picture. KHCB has been doing that, of course, for over 64 years with the help of friends like you. I love that you enjoy both the praise and worship music and the preaching and teaching. That is the mix that we've used here at KHCB for all of these decades. God has used it in wonderful ways. Thanks again for your letter, your encouragement, and that beautiful word picture that you provided for us. We appreciate you. Well, friends, if you would like to write to us, I do want to encourage you to do that here in the month of October. Our email address is email@khcb.org. Or you can send something to the headquarters at 2424 South Boulevard, Houston, Texas, 77098. That's 2424 South Boulevard, Houston, Texas, 77098. Well, today is New Friends Friday, and we have been super encouraged by all of you who have decided to partner with KHCB for the very first time. Thanks to all of you who are praying for us as well. This is an important day for us here as we stand together in the work of KHCB. We have officially closed the books on the month of September. I'm pleased to share with you that we received $297,838 in the month of September. The budget, $350,000, which means that we were $52,162 short in the month of September. Grateful for the 1,901 gifts that were received for the ministry in the month of September. Special thanks to all of you who gave a gift in the month of September. Let's turn our attention now to the daily financial report now for October. Today we received $5,412, $220 for the Pete Steigerwald Legacy Fund. 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We are so grateful for your prayers and faithful financial support. 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
2: Here's your local weather. It's currently 69 degrees. The forecast for this morning, clear skies with a light wind, temperature 73 degrees. This afternoon, cloud-free and somewhat breezy, 90 degrees. Then this evening, the sky will be clear with some light wind, with a temp 80 degrees. Tomorrow, lots of sun, the temp 89. 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

0: 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Good morning. Yes, it is Friday, but not just an average, ordinary Friday. It's New Friends Friday. We're doing this each and every Friday during the month of October. And Danielle is our program director, and it is a joy to have her back in the studio again. And I told you, I said, oh man, I think you should be here each and every morning. I was trying to convince you, but that means you'd have to get up at like 3 and 4 in the morning. Maybe you don't want to go that far.
1: You know, it's a wee bit early there for me there, Kurt, but you know what? Anytime. It's a joy to be here.
0: I put you on the spot. Didn't I totally put you on the spot?
1: You did, but that's okay. We roll with it. We're radio people, Kurt. Come on.
0: We are so glad that you're with us. And thank you to everybody who has given already, even this morning, and said, yes, I feel like the Lord is leading me to stand with you guys and give a gift. And remember, you might be thinking to yourself, well, you know, I don't really have a, do I really want to give a gift that maybe is this small? God puts it all together, and God loves a cheerful giver, and that's a huge part of this. 2 Corinthians 9:7, each one must do just as he has decided in his heart. That's what Paul wrote to us, not reluctantly or under compulsion. God loves a cheerful giver. So go to him first, always, and ask about what he would have you do. Now, Danielle, we know that there are so many people that God uses. He uses KHCB to reach out to them during difficult times.
1: Absolutely. And we got to hear from Millie.
2: When I lost my brother in 2010, I was devastated. And a colleague told me that I needed to start listening to your program. And she was right.
0: Mm. You know, that is we hear those calls, we read the emails and the cards and letters that come in, and it's a recurring theme. Oh my goodness, God used your ministry to really comfort me in a difficult time, to help me stand firmly on the Word of God and trust in my Savior, and to trust in the Lord with all my heart and not lean all my own understanding and all my ways, acknowledge Him. He will make my path straight, Proverbs 3:5-6. So when you give, Danielle, you are giving in such a way as, you know, not only supporting the gospel going out, but encouragement for your brothers and sisters in Christ.
1: And what I love about Millie's testimony is that friend that was a friend of KHCB that said, hey, I'm going to be an ambassador for Christ. I'm going to tell other people about KHCB. And you standing with us today at New Friends Friday helps us continue to be that beacon of hope of the gospel going out over the airways. 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
1: One of the most important things you can ever learn about God is that God is God. Well, that's not very profound, you may think, but it is really, and here's why. Not knowing God, we assume that he is a kind of glorified human, and therefore try to understand him just as you would another person. Now, to say that God is God isn't to say for a moment that he is not a person with intelligence, will, and emotions. He is that plus an infinite amount more. He is also one who can be known, which means that God is not a force, the prime mover of the universe, or an abstract power way out there, wherever that may be. To say that God is God is to make a powerful assertion which takes you above the level of humanity, yes, rising to the supernatural. Therefore, we should assume that in so many ways, God is different from human beings that we know. God never changes. He has neither beginning nor end. He never grows weary or becomes bored or frustrated. He's faithful too. What God says, he will do. It may take him some time, perhaps even a long, long time, and you may get pretty restless waiting for him to come through, but he will eventually. I've often been quoted as saying, God is seldom early, but he is never late. A man who spent a lifetime walking with the Lord, who was perhaps closer to God than any man in his day, Samuel the prophet wrote, "He who is the glory of Israel does not lie or change his mind, for he is not a man that he should change his mind." This is one of the reasons why it's hard for some to understand him. God is different from us. He's never in a hurry, but we often are. He always keeps his word, but often we don't. He just operates on a different logic level, and that's why it's tough at times. God himself told us this a long time ago. You'll find these words in Isaiah 55, verses 8 and 9. "For my thoughts are not your thoughts, neither are your ways my ways, declares the Lord. As the heavens are higher than the earth, so are my ways higher than your ways, and my thoughts than your thoughts." God is also different from us in that he has infinite patience and compassion. He understands when we wouldn't even try. Have you never read a newspaper account of some terrible situation where someone was brutal to another? Perhaps a child or an innocent victim, and you thought, "If I were God, I'd strike that guy dead." Sure, you would have. So would I. But God didn't. Why? Is God soft on justice? Well, some have thought so. Even those who were spiritual people are prophets. I'm thinking of Habakkuk, the man who wrote one of the Old Testament books, who faced this very issue and cried out, "How long, O Lord, must I call for help, but you don't listen? Why do you tolerate wrong?" God answered him, and he began to realize that there is a limit when justice follows. There's one thought I want to leave with you. Let God be God. Rest in the fact that he is sovereign, that he knows the future, and therefore, if you are his child, you can rest in the confidence he is fully in control of your life and the world in which you live. The more you know of his word and his ways, the more confident you will be of his ability to keep you, to watch over your life. No child of God would ever question the ways of God if he could see the whole picture. Now we know in part, but eventually we will know the whole story.
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0: 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You've got KHCB on a Friday with Kurt, and program director here at KHCB, Danielle, is joining me in the studio. Everybody say it together. New Friends
1: Friday. Yes.
0: All right. So this is the second time we've done this, and it feels kind of new, but there's a lot of excitement in new, isn't there?
1: There is, Kurt. And I just think we're in fall, right? I'm seeing it around me. You're seeing the colors change. Even if it's not a ton of change. There is new happening. And I love that about our God, our creator, how artful and creative that he is as he created space. But I'll go on a whole tangent with that, Kurt. But yes, everything new with New Friends Friday. We are celebrating the new people that have come into the listening space of KHCB and those that are saying, hey, I'm here. I have found you. We want to hear from you. We want to hear your stories. And you can learn more about how to leave a story. You can give that first time gift as well on our website, khcb.org. And there are also a lot of other great resources there too, Kurt. But something we want to make sure that for a gift of any amount that you know that we're going to be giving to you is the 50 Most Important Bible Questions by Dr. Michael Rydelnik. And Kurt, we are all about the Bible here at KHCB. We
0: yes,
1: want to keep
0: are.
1: God's word
0: yes.
1: close. We
0: yes.
1: want to be doers of the word. We want to grow every single day. And this resource is a great way to continue down that path.
0: And if you love our programs, and we hope the answer is, what do you mean? Do I love the programs? I absolutely love the programs. We like to hear that as well. Guidelines for Living a few minutes ago, talking about letting God be God. That's just a great example of the way that God can pour into us. I was kind of, as I was listening to that, Danielle, I'm like, oh man, letting God be God. That really exemplifies what we're doing here in New Friends Friday at KHCB. We are just leaving the results in God's hands, and we are trusting him to meet our needs. He's never, ever failed us. 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

0: Matt Redman and Heart of Worship, 105.7 FM, KHCB, on a Friday morning with Kurtz. In the studio with me is Danielle, our program director here at KHCB. It is New Friends Friday. You know, worship is so very important, Danielle. It's not, I mean, the music kind of frames everything up, but we can worship in a lot of different ways. We can worship while listening to a sermon, a message. You know, it's just the posture of our heart, isn't it?
1: It is. And something I'll never forget hearing it from the pulpit. The pastor said, your work can actually be a form of your worship. How you come into every single day, every conversation, every interaction at the grocery store, how you send an email, all of that can be edifying and glorifying to God. And that's really what it's all about. And truly what New Friends Friday is all about. We are worshiping God for all that He has done in Houston and what He will continue to do, because people are finding us. It's only by the grace of God, Kurt, truly. They're finding us in other countries. They are finding us in other states where really, when you take a look at it, you see how far our signal reaches. We shouldn't be reaching people out in Pennsylvania. We shouldn't be reaching people out in Maine. That doesn't even make sense. But somehow God multiplies. And you were saying that earlier.
0: I like to call it God's ripple effect, because, you know, it's like skipping stones, have you ever done that when you go out there and you just kind of skip it? And then you drop a stone in there and you see the ripple effect. It's the same idea. I'm always looking for good illustrations, right? Maybe you agree with us and you're like, you know what? There was a time when I really was, I was in a spiritual battle and I felt like the Lord was telling me worship is warfare. And I punched on the radio and you heard the right song at the right moment to frame everything up. And then you just kind of hung around for the teaching programs. That's how God can use Christian radio. If you would like to give to keep us strong, it's the only way we can stay on the air, through the gifts of God's people. You've never, maybe a longtime listener, and you've never given before. We just want to extend the invitation, khcb.org. Click on Give Now. It's easy to find that. And also you can give on the KHCB app. We are excited about what God has done and continues to do.

0: Rainbow Beauties from Catastrophe. This is Ken Ham encouraging all churches to start their thinking with God's Word. Nearly all of the world's opals are found in my home country of Australia. And that's because in nature, opals only form under very specific conditions. And Noah's flood would have produced just the right mix of conditions to allow opals to form. You see, opals don't take millions of years to form. In the lab, they can be produced in just weeks. And the man-made opal is almost indistinguishable from the natural-made one. Gems like opals remind us that God can make something beautiful out of anything, even out of His judgment on the world. God can take any sinner and through His Son turn them into a thing of great beauty.
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0: Good morning. We're so glad you're with us. You've got KHCB 105.7 FM inviting you to draw closer to the heart of Jesus. My name is Kurt. In the studio with me this morning is our program director, my good friend Danielle. And Danielle, this is the second Friday of the month. So New Friends Friday is such a very big deal. It's been so exciting to see God move through his people, through the KHCB family. We got to pause and say thank you to some folks.
1: We sure do. We had a handful of people last week say, me, I'm going to join in. I'm going to be that new friend. I just want to say thank you to Maria, Diane, Osea, Zach, and Robert. Thank you. Welcome to the KHCB family. We are so grateful that you're here and that you're joining us. And thank you for all of those that have been prayerfully considering too. And I don't know about you, Kurt, but when I pray, doesn't matter what it is, whether it's a big or a small thing, I like to ask other people, especially if I'm not sure, hey, pray with me. Pray with me. Help me, guide me, bring in my wise counsel. And if you're in that space right now, maybe that's where you are. You continue to pray. You're asking for other people's thoughts. Thank you for doing that. Thank you for leveraging the community of Christ. And if you feel that sense of release and that you have a green light, we've tried to make this very easy.

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1: Here's your local weather. The temp is currently 66 degrees. The forecast for this morning, clear skies with a light wind, temperature 73 degrees. This afternoon, cloud-free and somewhat breezy, 90 degrees. Then this evening, the sky will be clear with some light wind, with the temp 80 degrees. Tomorrow, lots of sunshine, the temp 89. This is KHCB, helping you draw closer to Christ.
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2: When was the last time you heard something that was unshakably good? 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Today on Insight for Living, Chuck Swindoll opens the Gospel of Mark and lingers over a single sentence, just 12 words. But packed inside them is an announcement so good, it reaches all the way back before the world began and all the way into whatever you're facing right now. It's news that can give you a song, even on your darkest night. So, are you ready for some good news?
3: Turn, if you will, to Mark chapter 1, verse 1. The beginning of the gospel of Jesus Christ, the Son of God, as it is written in Isaiah the prophet, "Behold, I send my messenger ahead of you who will prepare your way. The voice of one crying in the wilderness, make ready the way of the Lord, make his paths straight." John the Baptist appeared in the wilderness, preaching a baptism of repentance for the forgiveness of sins. And all the country of Judea was going out to him, and all the people of Jerusalem. And they

0: They were being baptized by him in the Jordan River, confessing their sins. John was clothed with camel's hair and wore a leather belt around his waist, and his diet was locusts and wild honey. And he was preaching and saying, "After me, one is coming who is mightier than I, and I am not fit to stoop down and untie the thong of his sandals. I baptize you with water, but he will baptize you with the Holy Spirit." In those days, Jesus came from Nazareth in Galilee and was baptized by John in the Jordan. Immediately coming up out of the water, he saw the heavens opening and the Spirit like a dove descending upon him. And a voice came out of the heavens, "You are my beloved Son, in you I am well pleased." Immediately the Spirit impelled him to go out into the wilderness. And he was in the wilderness 40 days, being tempted by Satan. And he was with the wild beasts, and the angels were ministering to him.
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0: Opening words are designed to command attention. Every once in a while, I have a chance to work with young preachers, and I always talk to them about the importance of introductions. People's time is important. Don't waste it. Get right into it. I can still hear the words of my mother. I could wrap up all of her counsel in four words. Get it said, son. I remember the story of a pastor who was talking on the phone the previous week with a fellow pastor, and this other pastor on the other end of the line was so discouraged. And he said to him, the one listening, he said, I've got to tell you, I've decided that next Sunday I'm going to resign. He said, "Really?" He said, "How are you going to tell the people?" "First thing out of my mouth, I'm going to tell them, I've decided I am going to resign." Well, the pastor, hearing that, thought, what a great way for me to begin my sermon. So he's going to tell them about his pastor friend. So he began his sermon, "I've decided I'm going to resign." And before he could tell the story, somebody said, "It's about time." So you got to choose those opening words carefully. People are listening from the very start. Paul O'Neill knew that, and he came up with what was called O'Neill's Law, which says, by the way, he's a former writer for Life magazine. He said, "Always grab the reader by the throat in the first paragraph, sink your thumbs into his windpipe in the second, and hold him against the wall until the tagline." Don't you love that? Sink your thumbs into the windpipe. Dare him not to listen. As I read writers like Charles Dickens, I think he never heard of O'Neill's Law, but he knew it. When he wrote The Tale of Two Cities, he begins, "It was the best of times, it was the worst of times." You read that opening line and you've got to read on. Ernest Hemingway was another in The Old Man and the Sea. He begins, "He was an old man who fished alone." I've got to read more about this old man in the sea. And you do as you read that. If there is ever an opening sentence that commands attention, it's the first sentence of the Bible. "In the beginning, God created the heavens and the earth." You cannot stop with that sentence. In the Hebrew, it's even less words, but in English, it's enough to grab the attention and to hold us to the tagline. I wonder if Mark might have had the original words of Genesis in mind when he begins his gospel. He is short and to the point. 12 words, really only 5 in the Greek. 12 simple words, the beginning of the gospel of Jesus Christ, the Son of God. Mark gets at it. He doesn't waste our time. Now, if you compare it to Matthew's gospel, you immediately see the difference. Matthew starts with a lengthy genealogy of names you can hardly pronounce, that all of this genealogy is leading to the person of Jesus, who is the son of Mary. When you go to Luke, you read a sentence that has 80 words in it before there is a period. 80 words that get you to the story, not so much of Jesus, but to the story of Elizabeth and of Zacharias and all that went into her pregnancy. And then you come to Mary, and finally you come to Jesus. With John, 17 mystical words, some would call them baffling words, that deal with the theological implications of the Son of God. But with Mark, the beginning of the gospel of Jesus Christ, the Son of God, he puts it all together. I don't know if you remember the last time you flew, but all of us who have flown realize there's something exhilarating about the takeoff. You finally get there, you get through security, you sit down in your seat, you snap the safety belt, and you wait. And before you know it, the engines begin to roar. And the roaring of the engine tells you something great is coming. I love to watch little children who have never flown before. They're always asking, "What's next, Mom? What's next, Mom?" They hear this loud noise. And then before you know it, that pilot releases that brake, and you're on your way down the runway, and you're moving faster and faster, and you're gaining momentum. And before you know it, you're airborne, and those wheels leave the runway. It's just terrific. It's just wonderful. Every time I fly, I think, is this great or what? Think of people that have never flown before. I don't know if you remember the story about Cassius Clay, but that was back when he was called by his real name. He was sitting up in first class, and the guy walked up to him and said, "Fasten your seatbelt." He said, "Superman don't need no seatbelt." She said, "Superman don't need no airplane. Fasten your seatbelt." You're on your way. You're flying. You're underway. You're airborne. And life seems to kind of get objective all of a sudden as you gain more and more altitude. Mark is on the runway only briefly, and you're off and running, off and flying. He begins. Let's sort of unpack this first sentence. I mean, he would score high in the writing 101 class. Right at the beginning, he starts with, beginning. In fact, allow me to be a little pedantic here. The little word "the" isn't even in the original text. Beginning. A beginning. Now, why would I say that? Why would I tell you that? It sounds like a detail you don't even need to know. Oh, you do need to know. I never give you a detail you don't need to know. Never. It starts with beginning by God's design. There is no temporal sequence of events with the beginning of the gospel. It never had a beginning. It's like John's gospel in the way it starts, Enarche en halagos. In beginning was the word. In a beginning, the word "the" isn't there either. What's the big deal? Well, if that "the" were there, you could go back in history, like you could for Washington, and you could say he had his birthday. He began the life of Washington in 1732. He had the beginning. You go to Lincoln, you go, the beginning was in 1809, the beginning of Lincoln. But you go to the gospel, there's no "the." It's a beginning that never had a beginning. So you move back in time to creation. You move beyond creation, back in time to eternity past. When there was no world, there was no matter, there was no person, there was no living thing. You move into the misty flats of eternity past, and you find yourself now in your imagination sitting with the Godhead, the Father, the Son, and the Holy Spirit, putting together a plan for this world and for the galaxies that they would call into being in a matter of time. There's no time. In this setting, the gospel is a part of a plan. And the plan for the Son of God to come as the Savior of the world is a part of that plan, neither of which has a beginning. Just as the Son of God is co-equal, co-eternal, and coexistent with the Father and the Spirit, so the gospel, co-equal, goes all the way back. You see, our Father knew before there was ever world, planet, earth, humanity, depravity, that we would need a Redeemer. So the gospel plan finds its origin, which really never has an origin, all the way back into the mind of the Godhead, a beginning which really never had a historical beginning. Next is the word gospel. Mark answers the question when with the word beginning. He now answers the question what with the word gospel. Euangelion is the Greek word. It means good news. Good news. It's as if Mark is saying to us, are you ready for some good news? And who isn't? But this is good news that is eternal. This is news that will be good no matter how bad the times are. This is good when the economy falls to the bottom. This is good when you like the president or you don't like the president. This is good whether you agree with Congress or you don't agree with Congress. This is good whether you're healthy or ill. This is good whether you're young or older. This is good when you're young in life. This is good when you're on your deathbed. This is good news. And the result is when you come to this good news that has been with us even beyond the beginning of time, you realize it's able to transform your entire perspective. It'll give you a song. It'll give you a song in the night. Weeping may endure through the night, but joy comes in the morning. Why? Because you realize there's good news. Good news. For 33 consecutive years, my family and I went to a conference, really a family camp, in Northern California named Mount Hermon, Mount Hermon Christian Conference Center. We began in 72 and we went all the way through for those 33 years. Didn't miss a year, sometime more than once, often with all our kids. And they started there when they were real little and they grew up there. And the one who led the music during most of those camps is a man that I've loved for years. His name is Howie Stevenson. And we would end the camp the same way year after year. Still remember, thought about it as I was putting my thoughts together about this good news. We would always end it by singing a trio. Howie would sing, and his wife Marilyn would sing, and I would sing with them. When you're at a summer camp, they'll put up with anything. So we had the trio standing up front down at the campfire. I'll never forget it. Sing your way home at the close of the day. Sing your way home. Drive the shadows away. Smile every mile. For wherever you roam, it will brighten your road. It will lighten your load if you sing your way home. We sang that for almost 33 years to groups, some of which had gone through a divorce, loss of a child or more than one, some through a tragedy, some through a heartbreaking loss of a business. And almost without exception, when we'd have them join in with us, they would sing with us. How can brokenhearted people sing a song like that because of the good news? Don't ever let your life get so dark that it eclipses the good news. Don't ever let your situation become so bleak that it dries up the good news. This is good news. Thank you, Mark, for remembering right away to tell us how good it is. He's answered the when, he's answered the what, now the who, and that's what makes it good news. The sentence ends, the beginning of the gospel of Jesus Christ, the Son of God. And I ask after that, how good is that? The good news is that the Father sees us in our need, and knowing we cannot resolve the mess we've made of our lives, he gives us the answer. And part of the good news is that it is given to us. One man writes it this way, the good news is the story of a person. It is not a convoluted mystery story where readers must piece together clues here and there, nor is it a boring pedestrian chronicle of dates and events and places without purpose or significance, nor is it a philosophy, some system of thought like positive thinking or feel-good self-talk designed to lift your spirit. That's not what will help you sing your way home. The good news is a person. Never forget it. Other religions revolve around these other things, a chronicle of events, convoluted mystery, a philosophy, system of thought, but Christianity singles attention on the person of the Messiah, Jesus Christ. Every message preached in an evangelical church is to center attention on the person of Christ. Never on the messenger, never on the building, never on a program, always the person of Jesus Christ. Now, with all of that as a background in that first sentence, he introduces the main characters of the story. And he does it very simply. I'm always fascinated when I come to a verse like 2 and 3. These two verses surprise me because Mark's writing to Gentiles. He's writing really to Romans. And they don't have a place in their life for Jewish prophets, especially ancient prophets. Couldn't care less about that. But Mark knows that you must go back to the prophets to realize it's there. All of it began to be predicted. So he informs Gentile readers, and that's most of us. We who have no Jewish roots find it interesting that an ancient prophet named Malachi in chapter 3, verse 1 would say what is written here in verse 2. An ancient prophet like Isaiah, writing 8 centuries before Jesus even came, writes not only of Jesus, but of the forerunner who would announce the coming of Jesus, namely John. So look at those two verses. Here we find the first main character, a prophet from ancient times. Behold, I send my messenger ahead of you who will prepare your way, the voice of one crying in the wilderness, make ready the way of the Lord, make his paths straight. If you love Handel's Messiah, you already recognize this as the tenor recitative right at the beginning of that magnificent masterwork. This lyrical tenor begins with words just like this out of Isaiah. This is a reference to the writing of two prophets, Malachi and Isaiah. And right on the heels of that, Mark goes, spans the centuries and comes directly to the arrival of John. He's the second main character. He's what I'm calling here a preacher in the wilderness, John the Baptizer. He's mentioned immediately at verse 4, John the Baptist. Now, let me encourage you to train yourself to read the word baptizer, okay? Or you'll think he's a Southern Baptist. You'll think it could have been John the Methodist or John the Presbyterian. It's not a denomination that Mark's writing about. It's the work of ministry that John did. He baptized. He did so much of it, he came to be known as simply the baptizer. The baptizer. I want you to observe now how, well, unattractive John was. I just don't want that to be missed. I want you to put yourself in the first century, think of yourself as a business person in the city of Jerusalem, a little sophisticated, and word begins to travel through people who come into your shop about this strange person in the wilderness. We read John the Baptizer appeared in the wilderness. Now we're sitting here in this comfortable place and we think we know wilderness. You ain't seen wilderness till you've seen the Judean wilderness. When you go to the Holy Land, make sure they take you far enough south where you no longer see green. All you see is a rough, dry plain. My sister years ago gave me a book I just pulled out this week. It's dated 1964 and it's titled God's Wilderness. I opened it. It's an archaeological work on the digs that have been done in the wilderness. And along with the digs, there's some interesting photos of the wilderness. You can't believe it. Interestingly, there isn't a sprig of green. Dry, parched, gravel plain, rough, uneven rocks in the distance, the beginning of mountains, also barren, and to another direction, a sea, dead sea. You go further south into the old Sinai Peninsula, all the way down to Mount Horeb, where God gave the law to his people. And it's as barren as you can imagine. Not a acacia tree, even 2 feet tall. Not even a scrub brush of green. Barren. That's where John was. You're in Jerusalem doing business and you hear about a man in the wilderness. You die in wilderness like that. But he's different. Look at the message, as strong, as uncompromising as his was. He's preaching a baptism of repentance for the forgiveness of sin. Sin. Throw that word around the office one of these days and see the reaction. You sin. I like Menninger's question that he titled his book, "Whatever Happened to Sin?" You won't hear it on the newscast. You won't see it in the media. Sin? Yeah. Well, what's he telling them? He's telling them they're sinners. He's telling them that they've fallen short of the standard of a holy creator who made them. Tell you something else interesting about John is it wasn't about John. Give me that kind of messenger. Lead me to that messenger. So when I'm through listening to the message, I forget the messenger. But I can't forget his message. He said, let me tell you about the one I'm preaching. He's mightier than I. I am not fit, having stooped down to untie the thong of his sandals.
1: Sin. It's a word that we've nearly erased from our vocabulary, isn't it? You won't hear it on the news or find it trending online. And yet John the Baptizer stood in the wilderness and preached it plainly, because he knew that facing the truth about ourselves is the first step toward real hope. This is Insight for Living. Chuck Swindoll titled today's message with a question. Are you ready for some good news? It's message number 2 in a comprehensive study through the entire book of Mark. To purchase the Bible study resources for Mark, including the Searching the Scriptures workbooks, go to insight.org/offer. Here's some exciting news. The release of Chuck Swindoll's personal memoir is right around the corner. 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
2: 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My name is Kurt, our program director. Danielle is hanging out with me in the studio, and I'm really excited about that because it's nice to have somebody else here with me. And it is New Friends Friday. Danielle, we're sitting here listening to the Bible teaching of Chuck Swindoll. It doesn't get much better than that.
3: It doesn't, Kurt. And the best thing is that we know our listeners love our Bible teachers too. It's not just us. And the cool thing, Kurt, and not a lot of people think about it this way, but we get ministered too by listening to KHCB.
2: Yes.
3: Because we work here doesn't mean we clock out, we stop listening. God is using the airwaves of KHCB to also transform our hearts if we can be malleable enough to receive it. And that is a really cool thing working at this ministry.
2: By the way, is that $1 million word, malleable? That's, you don't hear that every single day. I like that. Anyway, it's true. It's, you know, we have a good time here, but one of the parts of what we do, one of the blessings is that we are listeners as well as being on this side of the radio. Danielle, do you want to get me started on the Bible here this morning?
3: I would love to. All things Bible, Kurt. All things Bible.
2: Okay. All right. So I'm going to get on my soapbox. It is the inspired, inerrant, infallible, authoritative Word of God. It is not up for negotiation. No matter what the culture is saying and doing, God's Word is our foundation. This is so important to us here at KHCB. Hopefully we communicate that to you on a regular basis, but if you say, yes, we want to be on mission with you guys, the Bible is, we don't worship the Bible, but we worship the God of the Bible, and it is a gift that He's given us. And we want to make sure that the Word of God is literally unleashed and permeates everything we do.
3: Absolutely. And the Bible is alive. And Kurt, I just love, for a gift of any amount, that we're giving out this book, 50 Most Important Bible Questions by Dr. Michael Rydelnik. If you've got questions about the Bible, like, can I lose my salvation? How do you describe the Trinity? This book is a great resource for you. You can give khcb.org, khcb.org. Or if you happen to be listening in the app, you can give there too.
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7: 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There are plenty of treatments for depression, but today Dr. Evans will introduce us to one with nothing but positive side effects, and you don't need a prescription to get it. Let's join him in 1 Kings 19 for today's message.
6: As we continue with the study of the life of Elijah, we want to look at now another kind of supernatural miracle he needed. This was not a miracle that had to do with money and houses and land. This was a miracle that had to do with his need to be lifted out of his depression. Most of us know at least discouragement. But when discouragement continues and elongates itself, discouragement devolves into depression. And when discouragement becomes depression, depression unresolved becomes despair. And when depression becomes despair, that ongoing discouragement produces a sense of hopelessness. You see no way out. You see that there's going to be no exit sign. There's no way to get around this thing. There's no way to beat this thing. It will not go away. That's our situation today with Elijah. Here is a prophet on steroids. He's got it going on, and he is doing large. But in less than 24 hours, his world changes, his life collapses, and in less than a day, everything is turned around, and he has gone from the hilltop, the mountain peak of victory, to the valley of despair. Many of us knows that sometimes it doesn't take 24 hours for things to turn on you, a pink slip that you didn't anticipate, a person walking out of your life who you were counting on, a diagnosis or a physical ailment that you didn't even know was operating within your body. In less than 24 hours, your need for a miracle has now dumped in your head. And there is a need for a supernatural intervention into your emotional stability and well-being. That's our situation with Elijah. You see, he had an expectation, because when we finished chapter 18, he had told Ahab, cheer up, laugh, party, eat and drink, because it's going to rain. And Ahab got in the chariot and made his way home. Elijah beat him home by running. Ahab went home and told his wife, Jez, there's this prophet Elijah, and he done killed 400 of my boys. And he stopped the rain, he brought back the rain. And Jezebel said, I'm going to send a message to Elijah that if you don't get out of town by tomorrow this time, you're a dead man. Now, Ahab had a controlling wife, and this wife had taken over when it was Elijah's anticipation that Ahab was going to turn things around. He didn't know who he was married to. He was married to a lady named Jezebel, and Jezebel was running this show. Jezebel was calling this shot, and Jezebel was telling him, Elijah, you're a dead man. Some of y'all work for Jezebel. Some of y'all work with Jezebel. Jezebel is an evil threat that comes your way. It is something or someone who threatens your well-being, because she threatened by tomorrow this time, you're going to be dead. And he's trying to figure out now, overnight, his whole life has changed because somebody has gotten into his head. So what he does is he goes on another day's journey. The man had run 15 miles. Now he's going to go on a whole another day's journey. He sits under the juniper tree, verse 4, and he requests for himself that he might die. Yeah. It is enough now, O Lord, take my life, for I am not better than my father's. He wants to die 24 hours after the biggest miracle he's seen. This is a fast, slippery slope. Yeah. Okay, watch this now. Elijah is not a carnal Christian. Elijah is not an unspiritual person. He's been called a man of God. We just saw the hand of the Lord was on him. So guess what? It's possible for spiritual people to get depressed.
8: Yes, sir.
6: Yes, sir. Depression is not a sign of lack of spirituality. Why would spiritual people get discouraged, depressed, into despair, and even get suicidal? Why would that happen to us spiritual people? Because we found out in James 5 that we are of like nature. We're human. And in our flesh and blood, that is, in our humanness, we become subject to influences that trigger thoughts in our minds. So you can be spiritual and be down. You can be spiritual and be emotionally struggling through something. So don't automatically feel that your discouragement is due to your carnality. Now, if you are carnal and if you are spiritual, then it could very well be related to that. But it's not automatically related to that, specifically in the life of someone who is pursuing God. So he's ready to give up. He's ready to throw in the towel. And When he's ready to throw in the towel, he lays down because he's so tired under a juniper tree, which is only a tree big enough for one person to lay under it. And there was an angel touching him and said, "Arise, eat," verse 5. He looked up and behold, there at his head, a bread cake baked on hot stones, a jar of water, so that he ate and drank and lay down again. The angel only showed up after Elijah had had an honest conversation with God. You see, he told God, "I want to die." He told God, "I'm not good as my father's." He told God, "I have nothing left." He told God, "I'm done." And God sent an angel. The reason why a lot of us don't get our angels is because we're not honest with God. The angel of the Lord comes to him in verse 7 a second time. "Arise, eat, because your journey is too great for you." Now watch this. So he lets him rest before he lets him continue. So he arose and ate and drank and went in the strength of the food 40 days and 40 nights to Horeb, the mountain of God. That's how you know it's supernatural. Because what he ate lasted him 40 days and 40 nights. See, that ain't normal. It is supernatural when God comes through and when God gives you the ability to keep going when a few minutes ago you were ready to give up. And that's how you know God has shown up in your life. When you're ready to throw in the towel and he brings something in your experience that quickens you, wakes you up so you can get up and keep going. And guess where he told him to go? To the mountain of God. Okay, watch this now. When you are depressed, many times the last place you want to go is to the mountain of God. The mountain of God means to go in God's presence. That's the last place you want to go. But that's the first place God wants you to run to. He wants you to run to his presence and bring your depression with you. Bring your discouragement with you. He'll give you enough to get to the mountain, to get to his presence. So he calls him into his presence. Then it gets really interesting. "Then it came to a cave, lodged there," verse 9, "and behold, the word of the Lord came to him and said, 'What are you doing here, Elijah?'" What are you doing here, Elijah? Now we have a lesson in Christian counseling. Okay? God is now taking the form of a counselor and he says, "What are you doing here, Elijah?" Whenever I counsel or any one of our counselors counsel, we ask, "Why are you here?" Now, God doesn't have to ask why are you here because he doesn't know. Because he knows why you're here. He knows that you've been frustrated. In fact, he just fed you. But he asked him, "Why are you here?" The reason God asked him, "Why are you here?" is not for God to get information. The reason he asked, "Why are you here?" is for him to fully express what he's dealing with. So what are you dealing with, Elijah? And here's what Elijah says. Elijah says, "I have been very zealous for the Lord, for the God of hosts, for the sons of Israel have forsaken your covenant, torn down your altars, killed your prophets with the sword, and I alone am left, and they seek my life to take it away." Okay, so let's discuss why he's here. Why are you in this situation? Why are you so depressed? Okay, you ask me, God, I'm gonna tell you. I committed myself to you. I dedicated myself to you. All them other people are unspiritual. They didn't keep your covenants. They were worshiping those idols. And I'm all here by myself. He has adopted a victim's mentality. A victim's mentality is a mindset that you adopt because of negative circumstances that says, "I'm where I am because everybody else is where they are. I'm here by myself because none of them are agreeing with you, and that's put me out here by myself, and you got me out here by myself." That's a victim's mentality. Now, you can be a victim, but you are to never adopt a victim's mentality where everybody else is responsible for where you are. A victim's mentality is because of them, I'm here. And as long as you have that kind of mentality, you'll always be there. You may be a victim, but you are to never adopt the victim's mentality, because then that allows you to put off being responsible to make the change you should make because they're not making the change they should make.
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6: The Cowboys cannot say, if it wasn't for them Cardinals, we would score. But them Cardinals, they keep on getting in our way. Every time we try to throw a pass, they try to steal it. Every time we try to run a few yards, they keep throwing us to the ground. Every time we try to kick a field goal, they try to block it. Shucks, that ain't right. If they would just leave us alone, we would score every time we get the ball. But we got these 11 other guys on the other side of the ball, and they just keep trying to stop us every time we try to go somewhere. Well, if they adopted that mentality for 3 hours, they would live in defeat, because those 11 men are never going to change. They're never going to stop trying to steal the ball, stop trying to block the pass, stop trying to block the kick, stop trying to tackle. They're never going to change. And if you spend all your time on this side of the line trying to get them to change on that side of the line, it's going to be a long day, because they're never, ever going to change. There are some things in your life that are never, ever going to change. Those people are going to change. Those kids not going to change. That mate not going to change. Jezebel's not going to change. Your boss not going to change. The circumstances is not going to change. But if you live for their change, you become their victim. And that's a victim's mentality. No.

0: that's in us than he that's in the world. That means you're not operating like a victim. Now, please don't misunderstand me. You may be a victim. It may be unfair. It may not be right. It may be evil. So you may be a victim, but that's different than adopting the mindset of a victim. And too many of us socially and economically, and in this case, spiritually, have become victims of the devil. If it wasn't for the devil, I wouldn't be here. Well, guess what? He ain't changing. Okay? If it wasn't for them sinners, I wouldn't be stuck here. They not changing. If it wasn't for this situation, I wouldn't be here. Okay, that may be true, but they may never change. So what are you gonna do? So come, tell me why you're here, but don't expect me to just pat you on the back and feel sorry for you, because the thing that brought you here may never change. And many of us block the supernatural because we become comfortable as victims. So God says, go forth and stand on the mountain before the Lord. And behold, the Lord passed by, and it was a great wind, rending the mountain and breaking it into pieces, the rocks before the Lord. But the Lord was not in the wind. There was an earthquake, but the Lord was not in the earthquake. Verse 12, he said there was a fire, but the Lord was not in the fire. But after the fire, the sound of a gentle blowing. When Elijah heard it, he wrapped his face in the mantle and went out and stood in the entrance of the cave. And behold, a voice came to him and said, what are you doing here, Elijah? That's the same question. So let's follow this. He asked him a question. He gives him a victim's answer. He then gives him all these experiences, but he says, I wasn't in none of them. I was only in the blowing breeze. Don't only look for the supernatural in something extraordinary. The supernatural, that is the voice and presence of God, often shows up in the ordinary. In other words, he wasn't in the fire, he wasn't in the wind, he wasn't in the earthquake, he was in the breeze. He brought him to the mountain of God, into a quiet place of his presence. Because many of us don't hear God because there are too many other voices we're hearing. Yeah. Too many loud things, the wind, the fire, the earthquake. And he says, no, I'm in the breeze. I'm in the nice, soft thing that you're getting with my presence. Now, why are you here? Well, he says, when he heard it, he wrapped his face. He said in verse 14, he says it again, I'm very jealous for the Lord, but the people have forsaken you. I alone am left. They seek to take my life. So guess what God does? You find at the end of verse 3, it says he left his servant behind. So Elijah is by himself, because depression gets worse if there's nobody in your life to change your thinking. See, if you're feeling sorry for yourself and you're talking to yourself, that's a bad conversation for yourself. You're already feeling sorry, and there's nobody to talk to but you, about you, regarding you, to tell you what you ought to do, and you aren't in a place to even hear you correctly, and what you are telling you is only related to how you feel, then your discussion with yourself is helping yourself to become worse off about you. So God then enters the picture and tells him, Elijah, tell me how you feel. Stop talking to yourself. Because when you talk to yourself, you were getting depressed, you were suicidal, start talking to me, okay? Now I'm gonna show you the wind and the rain and all that stuff. Now talk to me again. No, Elijah, don't talk to yourself, because you and you aren't getting together with you real good. So y'all talk to me. What depression, discouragement, despair often brings is distorted information. God has to clarify, verse 18, yet I will leave 7,000 in Israel, all the knees that have not bowed to Baal, and every mouth that has not kissed him. Now, what's his complaint? I'm the only one. God says, there's 7,000 folk like you out there. It's just you are so psychologically bent right now, all you see is you. You don't have the right information. And so what did God's presence in his counseling session do? Give him new data. And then God closes by doing one other thing for him. In verses 19 through 21, He runs into a man named Elisha. The end of verse 19 says, and Elisha passed over to him and threw his mantle on him. He left the oxen and ran after Elijah, Elisha does, and please let me kiss my father and my mother, then I will follow you. And he said to him, go back again, for what have I done to you? So he returned from following him, took the pair of oxen, sacrificed them, boiled their flesh with the implements and gave it to the people, and they ate. Then he arose and followed Elijah and ministered to him. Because sometime when you're discouraged, you need somebody with flesh and blood. Sometimes talking to God, he's a spirit out there. He's real, but he's a spirit out there. So guess what God did? God gave him a friend. Yes. God said, look, I'm going to bring somebody in your life who is going to minister to you. Because right now, your ministry has been depleted. And your get up and go is not there. So guess what? Now that I have been counseling with you and you brought me into the equation of your victim's mentality, I got somebody I have already set up to bring into your life to minister, to encourage, to lift you up and to bring you out of your depression. God has an angel for you. He's got a person for you. He has himself for you. He gave Elijah all three of those to give him a supernatural experience to lift him out of his depression. And one of the reasons that the church exists is to have people available in your life when you are down who can embrace you, minister to you, lift you up, and he can use you to do the same thing for somebody else. Because when we are depressed, we need another perspective.
1: 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Getting more of God in your life leaves less room for, well, different things for different people. On Monday, Dr. Evans will tell us about the benefits of making those trade-offs. Right now, though, he's back with his final illustration.
0: A father one day was at the zoo with his son, and they were at the lion's cage, and the lion roared, and it terrified the little boy. He took off. The father didn't move. He said, boy, come back here. He said, daddy, run, run, the lion, the lion. He said, boy, I said, come back here. He said, daddy, the lion, the lion. He said, boy, I told you, come back here. He said, but dad, don't you see the lion? Dad said, no, I'm staring at the cage. When you are discouraged, all you hear is the voice of the lion. You need somebody in your life who can discuss you. The cage, who can tell you about the bars, who can tell you that lion has got a big mouth, but he ain't going nowhere because he's being held in by something greater. Some of us are being destroyed by Satan. You need somebody who can whisper about the power of God in your life. Somebody is being intimidated by Jezebel, and you need to know from somebody who can see outside of you that greater is he that is in you than Jezebel who is threatening you. You need to be lifted out of your discouragement through honesty with God, through taking care of yourself physically in order to get the rest you need or the help you need, and to have somebody in your life who loves you enough and God enough to hook the two together. When that takes place, you may still get discouraged, but God will lift you out of it, because even godly people have to struggle with discouragement.

0: 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Good morning. My name is Kurt, our program director, and my good friend Danielle is hanging out with me here in the studio this morning for New Friends Friday on KHCB. I love this testimony. Oh my goodness. This is what our listener says. I've been a listener for a few years, knowing of your existence for many more. I've come to value the ministry you provide to so many, including me as I drive to and from my job. I've enjoyed the music and teaching and referenced some of the teachers when I'm called on to preach in my church from time to time.
1: 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I recommend KHCB to many people, explaining how you have ministered to me. I am a first-time donor. I decided that it was my time to say thank you. What a blessing to have KHCB with me in our home and in my car. Just thank you. Thank you so much for being there with the word of Jesus Christ, our Lord and Savior. You are helping thousands, if not millions.
0: Isn't this great? I love
1: it
0: this.
1: 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And Kurt, the reality is in the past 10 years, Houston has grown by 1.2 million people. 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
1: 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Good morning. We're so glad you're with us, taking part in this celebration that we call New Friends Friday. It's the second Friday we've done this, and we didn't know what God had planned, but after last Friday, it's just amazing. We just want to say thank you to everyone who has said, okay, I'm going to raise my hand. I'm going to take a step of faith. And I am going to stand with you guys at KHCB. I am going to be a new friend in this way. I want to give a financial gift.
2: And we have a lot of thank yous to give here, Kurt. So many people saying, yes, me, I want to partner. 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Thank you so much to Mary, to Chad, Cheryl, Spencer. 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
4: Here's your local weather. The current temp, 68 degrees. The forecast for this morning, clear skies with a light wind, temps about 72. This afternoon, cloud free and somewhat breezy, 90 degrees. Then this evening, the sky will be clear with a temp 80 degrees. Tomorrow, sunny, the temp 89. 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
6: 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To hang out in His shelter, His covering, His ways. And when we do that, we will rest.

0: This is Ben Young, senior pastor of Second Baptist Church. Our goal has always been to win people to Jesus Christ, walk alongside of them, and then worship together. I've met so many people over the years whose lives have been changed by the simple truth of the grace of God. It's amazing how God's truth moves through the hearts of those that hear His word. And I don't believe that you're here today by accident. It's my hope and prayer that this message will meet you right where you are.
1: I like stories of survival. I think a lot of us are drawn to that. You know, people who have survived incredible circumstances, whether it's the physical circumstances, where it's surviving through a war or a circumstance, but you look at someone and you say, how in the world did he or she make it through that? A lot of stories like that. A lot of stories. I think about a story I found many years ago about a guy that I'm just going to call Joe. I'm going to call him Joe because that's his name. And so Joe was a great guy. He was kind of a prodigy. And he, at a very young age, had a call upon his life. He had a dream, a sense of destiny about what God was going to do in his life. However, Joe, along the way, had a lot of problems, a lot of obstacles, maybe some of the obstacles that you face. He came from a very dysfunctional family, really bad. Had a difficult time with sibling rivalry. And it got so bad that Joe's brother actually sold him off.

0: off into slavery. I told you this was an old story. And when he was sold off into slavery, he's in a foreign land speaking a foreign language. He still somehow has that sense that there's a dream that God has him to fulfill. And then while he's a slave, Joe is working for his boss. His boss goes out of town. His boss's wife makes a pass at him. Joe says no, and he runs away from the situation. He runs away from temptation. And then his boss's wife accuses him, molesting her. He gets arrested. He's thrown in jail. Stays in prison for who knows how long. Helps somebody out, but he's basically forgotten. But Joe, somehow, in the midst of these incredibly difficult circumstances, alienated from his family, in a foreign land, a slave, in prison, but he still says, you know what? God's got a call on my life. I've got a destiny that I'm going to fulfill. And eventually, you know, Joe gets out of prison and he becomes a very powerful and influential leader. How did he do it? You know the story, Joe. It's Joseph found in the first book in the Bible in Genesis. How did he do it? What was his secret from being faced with family problems, being faced with becoming a slave, falsely accused of rape, thrown into prison, forgotten, then rising to power? How did he thrive in all those circumstances? Well, we wouldn't know the story of Joe if it weren't for old Moses. Moses was facing a little bit of a challenge of himself. He was leading millions of people out of slavery in Egypt to Israel. While he was doing that, on the side, and you think you're busy, on the side, he wrote the first five books of the Old Testament, known as the Pentateuch: Genesis, Exodus, Leviticus, Numbers, and Deuteronomy. He wrote these books. And in Genesis, he was writing the story of Job, and he was telling his story, I'm sure, to these folks who had been so used to slavery for over four centuries they were slaves. He's trying to show them how to live free. He's trying to show them a destiny. They're grumbling, they're arguing, they're complaining, and they're facing war and opposition, and he's telling and writing the story of Job. And some scholars believe that it was during this time that he wrote and penned the psalm that we're going to look at today. Soren Kierkegaard, Danish philosopher, he said this. He said that trouble is a common denominator of living. It is the great equalizer. Everybody's got problems. The CEO has problems. The man on the street has problems. Everybody's got problems. Everybody got trouble. How do you deal with it? How do you cope with it? Moses was facing that, and he was telling the story of Joseph, and he gives us some clues in this epic psalm, in Psalm 91. So if you brought a Bible, you can look along with me. If you have a Bible, you can go right to the middle. Bam! And there's the Psalms. Psalm 91. We're going to look at two verses. Moses writing, giving us a clue maybe of what Joe did to face troubles. He said, "He who dwells in the shelter of the Most High will rest in the shadow of the Almighty. I will say of the Lord, He is my refuge and my fortress and my God, in whom I trust." I love these two verses. I love the challenge, and I love the promise. The challenge is to dwell in His shelter, to hang out in His shelter, His covering, His ways. And when we do that, we will rest in the shadow of the Almighty God. And then we will have power, we'll have strength to take on whatever life is dishing out to us. first thing it says is he who. I like that. He who or she who dwells in the shelter of the Most High. Love it. Love the challenge. Love the promise. Love to dwell in his shelter and covering and access the power he has for us. Only one problem. So many times, we don't do it. So many times, I don't do it. I don't dwell in his shelter, but I dwell in other places, in other realities. When faced with adversity, when faced with alienation, like old Joe, when faced with incredibly difficult circumstances, sometimes we dwell in other places. Let me tell you another story about a guy I'm going to call Ben. And I'm going to call him Ben because that is his name. That is my name. So this is my story. So here I am getting ready for this weekend, getting ready for this message. And I had a day this week where I was not, no way, dwelling in his shelter. But instead, I found myself dwelling in the shelter of worry and anxiety. And I couldn't shake it off. It consumed my day. And the more the minutes and hours passed, the more worry and anxiety just kind of jumped all over me, and I tried to dish it off, I tried to slide it off, and I couldn't. It was all over me. So I was dwelling in worry and in anxiety. And not everybody goes to worry and anxiety when faced with a difficult circumstance or opposition. Not everyone goes there. That's kind of my go-to, worry. And worry is a very fascinating thing. If we want to kind of dissect worry and kind of get behind the worry, what the worry is all about. Worry's weird. We think that by worrying, or I think that by worrying, that I can change the future. Worry is about what's going to happen next. And I'm sure what's going to happen next is really not good. Matter of fact, it's the worst case scenario, so I better worry about that. And if I worry about that, perhaps that's going to stop that worst case scenario. Happens in all kinds of ways. Perhaps if you worry, then your worry is going to somehow bring back your child who is rebelling against you. If you worry about it, perhaps somehow that's going to stop the cancer from growing, if you worry about it. So worry is a type of negative pattern, negative energy that we fall into so easily, or I fall into so easily, and we think by worrying it has some magical power to change the future. Or if you don't worry, you can also dwell in the land of regret. Regret is looking back in the rearview mirror of your life. Oh, I can't believe that I did this, or I can't believe that this happened. And you kind of live in that shelter of regret, or you live in that shelter of self-pity. You live in the shelter of being a victim. And many times people who are victims, you have truth on your side. It's true, but where does that get you? Where does the bitterness get you? Where does the anger get you? Is that pushing the ball down the field for you? So some people dwell in worry and anxiety. Some people, yeah, I'm going to tell you a little bit about what I did, not a formula, to kind of get out of that in a little bit. Some people dwell in other places. Some people dwell in the bottle. Just drink and drink again. And drink again. Some people want to dwell within drugs, whether it's a prescription drug. Well, I really got to have that. Or maybe it's a street drug. Maybe you dwell in food. Bluebell ice cream, cookies and cream is not a bad dwelling place, but, you know. So we all have our stuff. We all have our places that we go to, that we dwell in when faced with a circumstance, when faced with opposition, that many times is simply not productive. So the question that we have for us today is, where are you dwelling? Where are you dwelling? Take shelter in the Most High. Well, that's a challenge. That's a challenge. To leave our old shelter, anxiety, worry, substance, food, what anger, but whatever, leave that shelter and go under his shelter. Become a he-who or a she-who. That's the challenge. Told you. Story about that guy named Ben. Non-hypothetical story, real life. So what did I do? How did I start processing that? And one of the things I did when this anxiety and worry was right up next to me. It was in my grill, in my crawl, so close I could smell the cologne of the worry, right? It was close. Couldn't shake it. Well, the first things I did was I journaled. Yeah. I just went to my computer, pulled up my Word doc, and just started, boom, just laying out the worry, laying out the anxiety, laying out scenarios, just putting it out there I guess not on paper, but on the screen, just laying it out. And maybe if you do journal, you journal with a notebook, or you write it down because it feels more organic. It doesn't matter, right? That's one of the first things I did. I just journaled it out, bam, typed it out. And it was kind of cool while I was reading last night. I kind of feel affirmed here. And I was reading a Psychology Today blog, and it talked about, so just kind of free, talked about the healing power of writing things out. Writing out your narrative, writing things out. There's something healing about getting it from the inside of rattling around in your head and worry and anxiety and getting outside of you on a piece of paper or on a screen. So that's what I did. I journaled it out. And then the next day, I got up early and I prayed. Yeah. And again, when I pray, I look at prayer in many ways, but one of the ways I look at prayer is laying it all out before God. Laying it all out before God. We have these goofy, weird Christian conceptions about what prayer is, and ye, thou, God, mayest, willest, blessest, glorified, justified, sanctified, all these words and formulas that we feel like we need to say that's going to somehow please God, and the whole time we're kind of hiding in our shelter. We think we're hiding from God, yet right, we're hiding. No, so I pray it out. God, this is what's going on in my life. God, the anxiety and the worry is all around me. I know I shouldn't be worried about this. I shouldn't be anxious, but I am. And God, help me. What is going on here? What do I need to do? How can I get back under your shelter? How can I experience that rest and your power in this particular circumstances? Lord, I need your help. I need your guidance. So I just laid it all out there. Let me encourage you, if you don't pray, pray simple prayers. Pray honest prayers. I think the longer you are a Christ follower and a Christian, the more apt you are to kind of start changing your prayer language and your voice and your words. Just lay it out before God. And again, that's why I love the Psalms, man. The Psalms, the middle of the Bible, David, who wrote most of them, just lays it all out. He complains to God. He laments to God. He cries to God. He sings hallelujah. He just does it all. He lays it out. He doesn't hold back. So as you're trying, as I was, to move from the shelter, in my case, of worry and anxiety, under his shelter of the Most High, I journal it out, I write it out, and then for me, I just prayed it out, laid it out before God. And then talked to a friend of mine, called a friend of mine who I think is a very, very wise person. I said, hey, here's the deal, here's the scenario, here's the worry, anxiety. What do you make of this? What do you see? So I seek wise counsel. That's what I did. And then 1, 2, 3, presto, it's gone. No, it doesn't work that way, does it? Not a formula. You have to continue to go back. You have to continue to release. You have to continue to run or walk away from the shelter that you're in to get under his shelter, the shelter of the Most High. That's what was helpful for me in this particular scenario. Write it out, journal it, talk it out, pray it, lay it out before God, consult, talk to a friend who's very wise. Very wise. God, make me a he who, right, dwells in the shelter of the Most High. Here's what happens. Here's what happens. This is cool. When we begin to dwell in his shelter of the Most High, the first thing that we begin to gain is a sense of perspective. Remember, we're dwelling in the shelter of the Most High. And when I say perspective, it's not so much that God tells us what's going to happen next. God comes down and solves the situation. I mean, God didn't come down in Job's life and just, you know, plunk him right out of slavery. God didn't come down in Job's life when he was falsely accused and thrown in prison and say, hey, I object to that. No. He let him go through that. But in the middle of that, somehow, Job was in his shelter and he had perspective. Now, perspective is this. His perspective is knowing that God sees the big picture of your life. He sees the big picture. And many times our life are like the bottom of a tapestry. You ever seen a rug and on the outside it's had this cool design and they're ridiculously expensive? And you turn them over and there's all these knots and these colors and they're just going all different directions and weaving and bobbing. It's like pulling the back of your TV set off. What is it? It's just wow. And life can be that way. The knots and the weaves and the bobs and the different colors, but God somehow, some ways, he sees the whole tapestry. So when I am under his shelter, I'm dwelling in his shelter of the Most High, I know I'm going to someone who sees the big picture, who has a sense of perspective. I'm dwelling in the shelter of the Most High. El Elyon. Also, when I start to dwell there, I gain a sense of peace. Peace. It says you shall rest in his shadow. He who dwells will rest in the shadow of the Almighty. Sometimes it gets tough when darkness falls. When you're trying to go to sleep at night, and you don't have a sense of peace. In his shelter, he gives us peace. And the peace that I receive from God is the knowledge that God has rescued me. I have fallen short from what God wants me to do. I have made a mess of things at times in my life, and yet God has come for me in Christ. He died for me. He rose again for me. Christ also lived a perfect life for me. So when I'm trusting in him in this shelter, I realize it's not about me, about what I do or don't do. It's about him, Christ, what he has done to set me free and to cover me with his very righteousness. Not my perfection, his perfection. Remember, no perfect people allowed. So we follow a perfect God who came down to imperfect earth to die a death for imperfect people that we in the temporal realm can receive of his perfection. And when we receive his perfection, we have peace. It doesn't mean that we are perfect. No way. We still mess up. We're still in the hospital for sinners. We're still in rehab. But ontologically, in our being, we're accepted on the basis of what Christ has done for us alone. And that's why John Newton, years ago, when he wrote the song, called it Amazing Grace, not whew, whoop-de-dee-doo-da grace. No, Amazing Grace. So when I access that amazing grace in the shelter, as I'm trying to fall asleep at night, I think about what Christ has done for me. The gift of acceptance, of righteousness, and I have peace. And also when I'm a he who dwelling in his shelter, the rest of the verse, I have power. There's power there. It says, he is my refuge and my fortress, in God whom I will trust. So when I am a he who or a she who's dwelling in his shelter, I rest in his shadow, and then I go out and I say, you know what? God is my refuge. God is my strength. I will trust in him. I don't have the power to face everything that life is dishing out to me. Joe did not have the power to face all the things that life was dishing out to him. Moses and the people who were trying to lead through the wilderness and the desert didn't have the power to make it through all the stuff they're going to go through. But God empowers the powerless. So we walk back out into our day, into our Monday, because we've been in his shelter, empowered by him. He gives us strength, day by day by day.
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2: 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I'm Brian, and you are listening to 105.7 FM KHCB Houston. It's a very special New Friends Friday. So back with me this week, our program director, Danielle Salzgiver. Welcome back, my friend.
3: Hey, Brian. It's so great to be here. 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I love hanging out with Kurt in the morning and then hanging out with you directly afterwards. It's a pleasure.
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3: Yeah, absolutely. 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

0: 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And while you're at the concert, be sure to stop by the KHCB booth and say hello.
1: In Him are all things created. All things have been created through Him and for Him. Hello, I'm Chuck Swindoll. The verse goes on to say, He is before all things, and in Him all things hold together. Your life is held together because Jesus is God. We have a life He sustains. I think some of you are thinking right now, in light of the last few months of my life, I'm not sure He's hanging on quite as closely as He should have. But as a matter of fact, that's all part of His sovereign plan. The uncertainty of it, the uneasiness, the struggle and the disappointments and the difficulties, all part of His sustaining plan, and He is holding it all together.
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4: Nancy DeMoss Wagamuth has some good news for you. Well, actually, it's the best news ever. We have a great redeeming God who sent His Son to be our Redeemer. It's no wonder the psalmist said, "Let the redeemed of the Lord say so, whom He has redeemed from trouble."
5: This is Revive Our Hearts with Nancy DeMoss Wagamuth, author of Brokenness, The Heart God Revives. For Friday, October 9th, I'm Dana Grash. This month, we're looking to Jesus together each day. We're talking about His character, His names, and who we become when we belong to Him. And what a joy, right? Really, this is what we do all year round on Revive Our Hearts, but I love this special focus on Jesus in October. Yesterday, we heard from Heidi Jenkins how she experienced deep, life-transforming forgiveness after abortion. Now, God not only pardoned her sin through Christ, He redeemed her entire story. And it's a story she's telling to help other women and offer real hope. She'll tell us about that in just a little bit. If you're redeemed, you too, you have a story to tell. And that's what this episode is all about. Let's begin by remembering what redemption really means. Here's Nancy DeMoss Wagamuth to refresh our understanding with God's word.
6: Now, the word redemption speaks of deliverance. It speaks of rescue and release and recovery. The word redemption is a word of hope in the midst of seemingly hopeless circumstances. Anybody here facing maybe something like that? You need some redemption? When your situation seems dark and there appears to be no light at the end of the tunnel, the promise of redemption is that there is a different, brighter future ahead. And when you've blown it and you think you could never dig yourself out of the hole that you've dug and that there's no way that God could ever use you again, redemption promises that your failure and the losses that have been caused by your sin can be overruled and that you can be redeemed and restored to usefulness. Now, as we look at the scripture, there are three important components of redemption. We want to unpack those a little bit. First of all, in order to have redemption, there has to first be a need. A need. There's a desperate predicament. We have to be redeemed from or out of something. Psalm 25 says, "Redeem Israel, O God, out of all his troubles." redeemed out of troubles, a desperate situation. That situation throughout Scripture sometimes is bondage or slavery or captivity. God redeemed his people out of captivity. It can be being redeemed out of misfortune or trouble. That trouble might be the loss of property or poverty or imprisonment for debt. God made provision for these people to be redeemed, and that redemption brings about deliverance and release and restoration. A person who has no need for redemption. And a person who has no need for a redeemer. You have to have a need. You have to be desperate. You have to be in a predicament from which you cannot extricate yourself in order to experience redemption. So first, there's a need. And then secondly, there's a redeemer. The assumption there is that we cannot redeem ourselves. We are helpless, we're stuck, we're caught, we're trapped, we can't get out ourselves. We can't claw our way out, we can't work our way out, we can't reason our way out. We're stuck, we have to have somebody reach out and help us. We need a redeemer. We can only be redeemed by the action of a redeemer. And in just a few moments, we're going to look at some of the qualifications of a redeemer. So first, there's a need, second, there's a redeemer, and then third, there is a price to be paid. To redeem someone or something means to buy it back by paying a price. For example, to free someone from bondage or poverty or imprisonment, you pay a price. It may be called a ransom. It's a word that's related to redemption. You pay a ransom price to get this person out of bondage. Now, the concept of redemption is first introduced in the Old Testament in what we know as the Exodus. The Exodus, the release of the children of Israel out of Egyptian captivity. This is called the Exodus, and the Exodus is the backstory, if you will, that sets the stage for the New Testament concept of redemption. The Exodus in the Old Testament points to the larger story of God's redeeming power and grace. It foreshadows the gospel. The Exodus in the Old Testament is a type of the ultimate redemption yet to come that is fulfilled in Christ the Redeemer. So the Exodus is an important story, and let me read just a piece of that story. In Exodus chapter 6, verse 6, God says to Moses, "Say therefore to the people of Israel, I am the Lord, and I will bring you out from under the burdens of the Egyptians." You see the need there? Bringing them out. "And I will deliver you from slavery to them. And I will redeem you with an outstretched arm and with great acts of judgment." So you see in that verse all three components of redemption. You see the need, the desperate predicament. The children of Israel were slaves. They were in bondage to Pharaoh, and they had been for 400 years, generation after generation after generation. My father was a slave. My children will be slaves. Their children will be slaves. There was no hope of this ever changing. So the children of Israel were delivered out of Egypt. That's a frequent phrase in the Old Testament, out of Egypt, out of Egypt. The scripture keeps going back to it because it foreshadows the New Testament concept of salvation and our deliverance out of slavery to sin, God's redeeming work. So the children of Israel had a need. They were slaves. And by the way, redemption means to be rescued or delivered out of something, a desperate situation or circumstance, and into a new place, a place of freedom, a place of blessing. And the whole point is that you don't go back to slavery. Why would you ever want to? So we see in the Exodus, the story of the Exodus, that there's a need. And then we see in Exodus 6 that we just read, there's a redeemer. I am the Lord. I will bring you out. I will deliver you. I will redeem you. There is a redeemer, one who paid the price to win back all the losses occasioned by your sin. And that's the basic storyline of the whole Bible. God created us. We belong to him. But as a result of sin and rebellion against God, the entire human race was sold into captivity to Satan. And as a result, we are all under the curse of the law, and we face the threat of divine judgment and death. But because of his immense love and mercy, God provided a means by which we could be redeemed. And he did so at great personal cost. He sent his son to give his life, to shed his blood, to die as our substitute. And so when John the Baptist, the forerunner of Jesus the Messiah, was born, his father said at the birth of that son, "Blessed be the Lord God of Israel, for he has visited and redeemed his people." And when Anna, that elderly widow, saw the baby Jesus being brought into the temple to be dedicated by Joseph and Mary, it says, and coming up at that very hour, she began to give thanks to God and to speak of him, of that child, to all who were waiting for the redemption of Jerusalem. God's promised redemption, the one that prophets had foretold for hundreds of years, that promised redemption was fulfilled in Jesus Christ, who gave himself for us, Titus 2 says, to redeem us from all lawlessness, redeeming us out of our desperate plight, out of our captivity, and to purify for himself a people for his own possession who are zealous for good works. Galatians 3, Christ redeemed us from the curse of the law by becoming a curse for us. For it is written, cursed is everyone who is hanged on a tree. And then 1 Corinthians 1, and because of him, you are in Christ Jesus, who became to us wisdom from God, righteousness and sanctification and redemption, the Redeemer. In him, Ephesians 1 says, in him we have redemption through his blood, the forgiveness of our trespasses, according to the riches of his grace. Redemption that we get through Jesus Christ provides deliverance from the penalty and the power of sin, and one day from the very presence of sin, and from every last vestige and effect and consequence of sin in this world. Redemption ultimately from death and from the power of Satan, and redemption, deliverance from the wrath of a holy God and the coming judgment through Christ our Redeemer. 1 Peter 1 tells us we have been redeemed from empty religion. And then Romans 8 gives us that incredible promise that one day the whole creation will be redeemed and we will experience the final, ultimate redemption of our bodies. New bodies, a new heaven, and a new earth. We have a great redeeming God who sent his son to be our redeemer. It's no wonder the psalmist said, "Let the redeemed of the Lord say so, whom he has redeemed from trouble."
4: What an encouragement. Yeah, we have a Redeemer, and his name is Jesus. Now, I want to really lean in on that last passage Nancy quoted. It's Psalm 107, verse 2. "Let the redeemed of the Lord say so, whom he has redeemed from trouble." It's kind of old Englishy, but when the psalmist says, "Let the redeemed of the Lord say so," he's really saying, "Let the redeemed of the Lord tell their story." He's inviting us to testify to God's particular redeeming work in our lives. And that's what Heidi Jenkins has been doing since God redeemed her, setting her free from the shame of abortion. She and I had a conversation about that. Let's listen. Heidi, it's important for women to know they're not alone, right? They're not the only ones who are suffering the way that they are.
7: And I think women feel so isolated after experiencing an abortion, and therefore they can see other women expressing their feelings and feel that they're not alone and that there is healing.
4: They certainly are not alone. There's it seems to be a rise in women who are choosing abortion, and some people are saying that that might correlate to the increase in availability of abortion pills, which make it quote unquote easier for a woman to pursue an abortion. You've been vocal about your concern that that can be equally as traumatic, if not more so, than surgery. Tell me why you think that.
7: The pills are easily accessible, and women are told most of the time, you know, go home and do it in the privacy of your own home. And what that means to many women is that they go home alone and take the pills, and some of them experience extreme pain and cramping and extreme bleeding. Many women have shared with me that they have seen their baby pass from them, and that is very traumatic. Many women bleed so much that they get into a bathtub because the blood is that excessive.
4: Hmm. That would be a very traumatic and lonely experience.
7: Yes, many women end up in the emergency room.
4: Mm.
7: And so there's some women who say, oh, it wasn't so bad. But for the most part, many of the women that I've spoken to have described just a horrible experience of taking the abortion pills and being in violent pain, screaming, and if no one's there to help them, they just feel completely alone. And, you know, they're reluctant to go to the emergency room because this is something they elected to do.
4: Mm-hmm. I would imagine, too, that, you know, they would be surprised by that based on the information, the propaganda, the ads, what they're being told. They're probably surprised when they find themselves in that place of it being such a frightening experience.
7: It's very traumatic for so many women, and I think it complicates the healing process because it's so graphic, and I think that it produces more guilt and grief than the surgery because it's so graphic.
4: Mm-hmm. Again, there is healing. There is hope. They're not alone. You are not alone if that's your story, and we're not telling this story. Heidi's not sharing this today to increase your guilt, to increase your shame,
7: no.
4: but to offer you a lifeline of hope.
7: And Satan doesn't want healing through Jesus. He would rather we stayed in the guilt and shame box,
4: mm-hmm.
7: and continued to suffer and continued to hide. Shame is a very big factor.
4: You know, there's a lot of conversation today about shame. I've been in the last decade or so encouraged that the conversation around shame was moving to the forefront because I think that there is toxic, unhealthy shame that Satan creates. I once heard something to the effect of, there's no one that's more pro-abortion than the devil when a woman is walking into an abortion clinic, and there's no one that is more pro-life than the devil when that same woman is walking out of an abortion clinic.
7: Oh.
4: And I thought, that's so true. He changes the lies up on us. And one of the things is he takes something called shame and he twists and distorts it to the place where we believe, in your words, this is an unpardonable sin, which is not true. So I want to ask a question about shame, because I think that shame in God's hands can be a tool that leads us to his loving forgiveness and redemption.
7: It certainly led me in that direction.
4: Tell me how.
7: I couldn't live with my shame. Mm. As I said, I was extremely depressed and I didn't know how to put one foot in front of the other. And yet I had two small children who I needed to take care of. And my husband at the time had been promoted and he was traveling a lot. And so I needed to function. And I knew that if I didn't find healing, that I wouldn't be able to function, because I couldn't live with myself.
4: Mm-hmm.
7: So at the time, we had started my husband and I had started attending Redeemer Presbyterian Church in New York City, which was started by Tim and Kathy Keller.
4: Mm-hmm.
7: And listening to Tim preach,
8: tonight we're
7: not directly about abortion, but somehow his wisdom seemed to blanket so many different areas of my life.
8: That the gospel is not just the minimum Christian doctrine required to believe in order to go to heaven when you die. At Redeemer, we have always taught, because the Bible teaches, that the gospel changes your life now. And it changes every part of your life. And it changes you from the top to the bottom, from the inside out.
4: This is Tim Keller, who passed away in May of 2023. He was Heidi Jenkins' pastor. The Lord used his gentle, gospel-centered teaching to work in her heart. For example, in this message, Tim Keller was referring to the encounter that Jesus had with the woman at the well.
8: He thirsted. He got the cosmic thirst so we could get the water of life. And see, it's not just to know the water of life is that gives you the joy. You have to see what it cost him to give it to us. And that will change your heart. That will change your heart. When she gets that, she will not need men the way she did. You won't need men or women the way you do. You won't need money. Money just becomes money. Men just become men. Women just become women. Romance becomes a good thing, but not the most important thing. You're free. Do you know what the power of a changed life is? Do you know how radical it is? How radically your life can change? If you don't see religion and morality as the way you change your life and effort, but you see the grace of God that comes in, electrifies you, and changes the very basis of your self-image, your identity, of your the very foundations of your heart.
7: He often talked about a Welsh doctor and minister named Martin Lloyd-Jones.
4: I love Martin Lloyd-Jones.
7: Martin Lloyd-Jones said, stop listening to yourself and start talking to yourself. And that really stuck with me because I had been listening to myself as opposed to pouring the truth of God's word into myself.
4: Yeah, so instead of just listening to the guilt and the shame and the messages of condemnation, you start to find some of those scripture verses that you mentioned about forgiveness and the truth that my sin is as far as the east is from the west. That's how far away it is from me. And you start to tell yourself those things. That's what he was meaning by that.
7: Yes, exactly. I, at the time, was attending Kathy Keller's Bible study when she encouraged me to write out my testimony and asked me to share it on Easter Sunday at Redeemer. Kathy was instrumental in editing my drafts. And after I told my story, many women came up to me and thanked me for sharing my story. And there's some wonderful books out there that also talk about healing from abortion. One of them that I've recommended over and over again is called Her Choice to Heal by Sidna Massey.
4: I love Sidna. She's precious. Yes.
7: And there's one called Will I Cry Tomorrow by Susan Stanford Rue. And that's probably out of print by now. But that was also one that I just resonated with that book because it was one of the first ones I read that showed me that, yes, other women do have some of these same feelings after experiencing abortion. So talking to myself and filling my mind with information that helped me to heal was key in moving forward.
4: You know, Heidi, you mentioned that what was winsome and compelling to you about Chuck Colson is that he seemed to have a peace about him. And I feel like as I sit here looking at you on Zoom, you have that peace about you and you have wisdom about you. And it's evident to me that that night that you received Christ because of Chuck Colson's testimony, that he passed a baton of faith onto your heart that you're passing on as hope to other hearts. You know, I love the way God is using Heidi's story to encourage her church family, our Revive Our Hearts family, and surely so many others. There is hope after abortion, because Jesus really does redeem. Would you let God use your story too? Take some time to think through the narrative of God's redemptive work in your life. Maybe even grab a pen and paper or open up a Word doc so you can really capture it. And then ask the Lord, who needs to hear my story of redemption? Lord, would you open the doors for me to tell it? And you know, I have a hunch that's a prayer he'll be glad to answer. If you'd like to hear some more examples from women who have testified to God's redemptive work in their lives, we've got so many beautiful stories on our website. We'll link to some of those in today's transcript at reviveourhearts.com. That's where you'll find the full-length version of Heidi's story, too. And if you'd like to dive even deeper into the heart of Christ this Christmas, Nancy DeMoss Wahlgemuth has just released the most beautiful resource to help you do that. It's called Consider Jesus, Meditations on the Person and Work of Christ. 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You know, nearly a quarter of evangelicals today reject Jesus as God. This is simply a devastating statistic, isn't it? And Nancy DeMoss-Walgemuth explains why the Lordship of Christ matters so deeply for each of us and invites you to reclaim a reverent heart towards Jesus on Monday. Please be back for Revive Our Hearts.

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1: That was Revive Our Hearts on the station that helps you draw closer. We are KHCB. Hello again, I'm Brian, and it is a very special New Friends Friday. We're looking for folks who've never become a financial partner of this ministry to join us. 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Thanks for coming back on the show.
2: Absolutely, Brian. It's an honor and a pleasure to be here with you this morning.
1: Now, we heard from somebody named Michael, and I just had to share this with you. 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
3: It's November 1987. I've been in Alcoholics Anonymous for 2 years. One night I went to bed late and was crying out to God to help me. Next morning I woke up. I was woke up by a program on the radio talking about being wounded and needing change. The second message I heard right after that was a guy, Dr. Edwin Young, and that we have to get over it and grow and go forward. Now, those two programs came on that day, put there by God, back to back, for me to hear, working through your program.
2: Brian, wow.
1: Wow.
2: Lives changed. Bondage broken. This is something, this deliverance story of what he is sharing, it's really incredible. And I am honored and humbled, really, as we listen to these stories of transformation. It's not us, Brian. It's God using KHCB. It's God using the sermons and the music to reach people right where they are. And goodness, Brian, even changing people's eternities. It's
1: right.
2: Really incredible. It's so incredible. And if this is something that's just resonating with you, maybe this is even your story. Maybe you've had a story of deliverance. We would love to hear from you. We would love it if you would tell us your story. And if you've never had the opportunity to give a financial gift to the ministry, you can. You can give online, khcb.org.
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5: When I was 7, I contracted tuberculosis from a man who rented a room in our house. The disease left me unable to attend school for 2 years. A tutor came to help me several times a week, but I fell behind. When I was well enough to return to school, none of the public schools would take me, but the parochial school did. There I gained an interest in God and the Bible. I had to work hard to catch up. After I finished high school, my parents divorced, and Mom and I moved to California, where I joined the Air Force. My job was loading ammo on planes, not very practical for civilian life, so I transferred to jet mechanic school. I was sent to Châteauroux, France, out to Paris. I worked hard and performed my job so well I was promoted to staff sergeant and chosen to speak with a visiting senator. I chose not to re-enlist, planning to become a jet mechanic for the airlines. When that didn't work out, I moved to Florida to work with my stepfather. Because of his bad temper, I went to work with a carpet cleaning business. 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Eventually, I helped start a business that is still prosperous. God had a plan for my life all along, and today my son and his wife are missionaries in Romania. I'm Ron Kimmel. If the Son therefore shall make you free, ye shall be free indeed.
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3: Here's your local weather. It's currently 75 degrees. The forecast for this morning, clear skies with a light wind, temps about 72. This afternoon, cloud-free and somewhat breezy, 90 degrees. Then this evening, the sky will be clear with a temp 80 degrees. Tomorrow, lots of sunshine, the temp 89. This is KHCB, helping you draw closer to Christ.
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5: I believe that when you find your quiet space, it helps you release the things that you have no control over. 1 Peter 5:7 says, casting all your cares on Him because He cares for you. Some of you need to stop worrying and start casting some of your cares on Jesus because He's big enough to carry them.

0: 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Mark is founding pastor of New Life Community Church in Chicago. I'm Wade Shepherd. 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
1: Verse 40. My sister has left me to do the work by myself. Tell her to help me. You see, what I've discovered is that when we don't have a quiet place and we start to get overwhelmed and worried and anxious and stressed out and upset, that usually we know that we shouldn't live that way. We don't like to live that way. We find ourselves kind of blowing up in situations. But then what happens is we start to blame it on people around us. We start to feel like it's people around us that have made us that way. And if people around us would change, then we would be different. And so we shift and say it's because of them that we're upset. It's because of my boss, he gives me too much workload, I'm stressed out. It's because of my husband who doesn't lift one finger around the house to help with my kids or discipline them or do anything. It all falls on me. If he would be more proactive and a man, maybe I wouldn't feel this way. It's because of my family that doesn't help at all. They help just the people that they want to help, the special ones, but they'd never lift a finger to help me. If they would help out, then I would be different. And so we develop resentment and anger to the people that are around us because we feel if they were different, I wouldn't be stressed. There is no one that can take your joy but you. There is no one that can steal your peace but you. You are not a victim. You need to take ownership of your attitude and your joy. Now, there are circumstances that make it hard, but there's no one that can take away your joy. No one that can take away your joy. You

0: need to take responsibility for the attitude that you have. Amen? Why don't we say it out loud? I take responsibility for my attitude. No one can steal my joy unless I allow it. Whew, you got that off your chest now. You see, the moment that we start acting like victims is we act like other people have made us the way we are. I talk to people that are angry. I've sat down with husbands that are abusive with their language and are just menaces at the house, and they make it sound like their wife has made them that way. And sometimes they convince that the typical tactic of an abuser is to make the person that they're abusing think that it's their fault that they're abusive. And sometimes people live under those circumstances long enough that you almost think that, yeah, it's, you know, he's angry and abusive and swears and does things like that because of me. No, no, no, no, let me tell you, he needs to take responsibility for that. No one can make someone like that. They take responsibility for that. It is not your fault that someone blows up that way. Mary had fallen into the mentality of a victim. And she was angry and explosive towards her sister because she was playing the blame game. And by the way, she was playing the comparison game. Look at my sister. I'm doing more work than my sister is doing. I'm comparing what I'm doing with my sister, and I feel like she has a better life than me. Can I tell you, no one ever wins in the comparison game? No one. And if you don't have a quiet place and a quiet time, if you're not centered, if you haven't centered yourself on God, if you have no quiet space, then chances are you'll fall into a comparison game. The comparison game, by the way, in today's society is worse than it's ever been before. In fact, we have a whole generation, especially of young people, because of media, that make it even more easy to compare themselves with other people, because every time someone puts up a Snapchat or Instagram or Facebook, how many of you know you don't post a picture on Instagram? You don't wake up and say, wow, I look bad. This is a bad hair day. I don't have a lot of those bad hair days, but you don't wake up and say, let me take a picture of how bad I look. People don't do that. You wait until you're at a fun time, you've spent an hour getting ready, it's a great hair day, you just, your makeup's perfect, and then you go. And you wait till friends are around, you gather them around, they say, oh no, not smile. And then someone that's at their house having a bad day and alone by themselves, they look at the Instagram, they see you with all your friends, you're looking so good, and they compare themselves and they say, wow, look at my poor life. I wish I had friends like that. I wish I looked like that. I wish I was as happy as they're happy. But what you don't understand is that they were just fighting before the friends, before they took the Snapchat, that afterwards they got in a big fight with each other, and that they really don't look that good all the time. But sociologists and psychologists are doing studies today and are discovering that the rate of loneliness, depression, suicidal thoughts, and anxiety is at an all-time high, especially among our young people, in part because we're super connected so that we can compare ourselves with other people's lives. We're super connected via our mobile devices, but we're very little connected relationally. And when you live in a world of comparison, you're digitally comparing yourself with other people. You're always going to lose when it's just the highlight of the best moments that you're comparing yourself to. And so I believe that when we play the comparison game, we're always going to lose when we get into that mode of comparison. She's prettier, she's thinner, she looks better, she has friends. Look at my lousy life. And we play that comparison game, and it's a way that the enemy uses to bash us down, beat us up, make us think that we're the only one that struggles, the only one that's alone, the only one that struggles with self-image issues, the only one that doesn't have a lot of friends, because we compare ourselves with this fabricated fake thing that we call social media. Mary, before the advent of social media, was already struggling with the reality of her own heart, comparing herself to her sister. And there was a frustration. Frustration is the gap between reality and our own expectations. So if you don't have a quiet time, if you haven't found a place to be quiet before God, listen, to center yourself, to hear His voice, to listen to the voice of God, chances are you're going to struggle with a lot of these things that I just listed. And then in verse 41 and 42, this is what Jesus tells Martha. He says, "You are worried and upset about many things." Listen, but only one thing. Say one thing. Aren't you glad it's just one thing? If I gave you three, you couldn't remember it. But there's one thing. "You are worried and upset about many things, but only one thing, one thing is needed. Not three, not seven, not five. One thing is needed." What do you mean, one thing, Jesus? Yeah, one thing. If you do this one thing, it affects everything. If you get this one thing right, everything in life is affected by it. Your body, your mind, your soul, your spirit, your happiness, your joy, your filling of the Spirit. One thing, one thing. If you don't get this one thing right, everything suffers. One important, fundamental, foundational, powerful element that if you don't have it in your life, everything else in your life will have a detrimental effect on how you live your life. It's one main thing that so many of us ignore, we neglect, we step over, we don't see. This one thing can make a huge difference in this year. And Jesus Himself said, one thing is needed. What is that one thing? Well, He doesn't even go on to explain what that one thing is. But He points to a picture. He points to Mary. What is Mary doing? She's on the floor at the feet of Jesus, listening quietly to what He has to say, looking into His eyes, hearing His voice, absorbing what He has to say in full surrender. She's found her quiet space.
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0: Can I tell you something? I've given you this illustration before, but let me just remind you again how it works. It's happened to me in the past before. Get up early in the morning, my wife is still in bed and still asleep. I don't want to turn on the light. Put my shirt on. Start buttoning my, can't see. Let's button my first button. Button my second button. By the time I get to the bottom, I'm like, uh-oh. Can I tell you something? You get the first button wrong, you get all the buttons wrong. One thing. And many of us, what happens is we get the first button wrong because We haven't done the one thing that affects everything. The one thing that Jesus said, this is part of what you have to do. Let me ask you this question. What would happen if you decided, I'm going to get the one thing right every day? The one thing that Jesus said, this is the main thing that you have to get right. Instead of going to bed at night and the last thing that you think of is the 10 o'clock news and who's getting killed and shot and tragedy around the world and violence and rape and murder, and you go to bed worried and just overwhelmed with the dark cloud, and you get up in the morning and you turn on the news again and you just hear a lot of more political infighting and just the negativity of the news. And so you go to your day and already you've filled your mind with everything that's wrong with the world, and you get into Chicago traffic and it just adds to it and you can't stand it, and it's cold and the pressure at work, and you by the time you walk into your work, you're already in a nasty attitude. But what would happen if you decided, I'm going to get the one thing straight every day? And you'd get up in the morning, and before you turn on the television, before you check your Facebook or Instagram, before you open the paper, before you get anything else into your spirit, what if the one thing that you did from the beginning, that you would find your favorite chair, your favorite spot, that you'd go into your office or the living room or wherever it is, and that you would open up your Bible? And that the first information you get from that day, the very first thing that you get that day, would be the Word of God. And that you would stop and you would read a psalm. And you would listen to what God is saying. And you would breathe, speak to me, Lord. I'm listening. And you would spend a little time praying and getting all those things that are on your shoulders, all those things that you're worried about, and that you would say, casting all your cares on Him, for He cares for me. And so you throw all those things on God, and you remember that He's sovereign, and you read a psalm, and you let the Holy Spirit speak to you and fill you with a fresh new love, so that when you jump on the expressway, you've already done that one thing. And when the guy cuts you off, you can give him a smile and say, these crazy Chicago drivers, man, I'm going to keep my joy. And when you walk in your building, you say, thank God I have a job to work at. Praise God that I'm able to work here. And when you see people, you don't see them as problems, but you see them as God's creation and people that you can love. And when you walk through the day, you've already done that one thing, and it's filled you up and powered you up, and you are ready to tackle the day because you have that one thing right. Hey, I gave my life to Christ when I was 15 years old. Seriously. And that's one of the practices that I was taught in the beginning. Back in the day, they would call it devotions or quiet time. But I determined as a 15-year-old, I still have the Bible that I started with, that I would do that one thing every day. And to this day, every day that I get up, I do that one thing first. Now, I know not everybody has to do it the first thing in the morning. Some of you are night people. For me, it's the first thing I need to do in the morning. I have my spot. I make my cup of coffee. I don't know. I hear the voice of God better with a cup of coffee. I get my cup of coffee. I open up my Bible. I read. I listen. I write a prayer out, what I sense that God is impressing on my heart. I pray. And then you know what? Then I say, come on, world. Come on, world. Whatever you got, throw it at me. Because I've done my one thing. And when I have my one thing, I feel more filled. When I do that one thing, I feel like I'm in the right place. I've had time at the feet of Jesus to hear, to listen, to be filled, to be empowered. And it changes my day because I've done that one thing, that most important thing that's needed in my... And hey, it doesn't end there. Because how many of you know that you got to refill throughout the day as well? The beautiful thing about the power of the living Jesus is that I have the Holy Spirit inside of me. So it's not just in the morning that I can connect with God, but as during the day I can just say, Lord, help me at this time. I need a fresh empowerment by your Holy Spirit, that the Holy Spirit is with you 24 hours a day, that you can talk to God at any time. The Bible says pray without ceasing. So I'm connected to the one thing. I started with the one thing. I'm flowing on the one thing, and I'm walking with Jesus during the day on my good days, and no matter what comes my way, I feel like, yeah, let it come, because I'm connected and filled with the power of the living Jesus. One thing. And I'm just wondering, hey, how's the one thing in your life? I believe that when you find your quiet space, number one, it helps you release the things that you have no control over. 1 Peter 5:7 says, casting all your cares on him because he cares for you. Some of you need to stop worrying and start casting some of your cares on Jesus, because he's big enough to carry them. Number two, it helps you put life into divine perspective. Psalms 46 verse 10 says, be still and know that I'm God. Number three, the quiet place, the quiet time, it helps you hear the still small voice that adjusts your life. 1 Kings chapter 19 verse 13. We see the story of Elijah that went into the cave, and it wasn't into the quietness of the cave that he heard the whisper of God's voice. Sometimes you can't hear the whisper when there's too much noise. Sometimes when the noise is going, when it's too loud, the noise inside of your head, the voices outside, you're not going to hear the whisper of God until you stop and start listening for the whisper of the Holy Spirit that convicts you, that speaks to you, that guides you, the whisper of the Holy Spirit that's confirmed and spoken to you through his word. And number four, it helps you focus on what really is important in life. Listen to what Lamentations chapter 3, verse 22 through 23 says. The steadfast love of the Lord never ceases. His mercies never come to an end. Oh, here it goes. You with me? They are new, what? Say it out loud. They are new, what? Every morning. Great is your faithfulness. Okay, listen, I want you to hear me well. The mercies of God are new, fresh, new, every morning. You know what I feel like sometimes? I feel like sometimes God's mercy is like that mother that gets up early and makes a breakfast for her son or daughter because they have to go to work, and she's got it all made, and she's cooked the scrambled eggs and the bacon and the sausage, and she's prepared it and made the coffee, and the son gets up and he says, Mom, that's nice. It smells good. I don't have time. I'm in a hurry. And you rush out of the house without tasting that which has been prepared for you. I feel like the grace of God is like that for so many of us, that God, when you wake up in the morning, his mercies are new. It's a fresh mercy for that day. What is mercy? It's the compassion of God, the grace of God, the favor of God. God saying, here it is, tap into it. And you say, God, I'm too busy. I gotta go get my Starbucks coffee, God. And God is left with new mercies that are not tapped into, not recognized. Tap into the goodness of God. Taste of the goodness of God. Taste and see that he is good every single morning. You say, well, Pastor, I went to a women's encounter retreat 4 months ago. Yeah, that was 4 months ago. God has fresh stuff for you every single day. Tap into it.
1: 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We certainly hope the last 2 days of teaching has been helpful to you and a challenge to take moments each day to find a quiet place and get centered on the things of God and discover those new mercies and grace. 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Mark, next week we move ahead with a series of messages you've titled Life Interrupted. 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
0: Absolutely. 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
1: Right.
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4: 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God speaking into your day. Here's the KHCB verse of the week from Psalm 56, verses 3 and 4. When I am afraid, I will put my trust in you, in God, whose word I praise. In God, I have put my trust. I shall not be afraid. What can mere mortals do to me? Carry this verse with you this week. We're KHCB.
5: Well, you can always find that verse of the week at our website, khcb.org. Happy Friday. In fact, happy New Friends Friday, a special day where we invite folks who've never supported this ministry before to become a financial partner. 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Thanks for coming back.
6: Oh, Brian, it's great to be here. And I love when we get to hear from listeners, right? 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
5: Yes. In fact, we've heard from folks who are listening to this station, not just outside of Houston, but outside of the country. 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Isn't that wild?
6: 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And you know what? 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Thank you for being even here. Brian, how encouraging is that, that people are getting us from even outside of Houston and outside the U.S. God is so, so good.
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9: 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If your family is in a constant stress state, your girl's nervous system isn't able to repair. 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
10: I think this is so beautiful that Jesus so loved this woman that he met her at the well in the heat of the day when she was shunned by everybody else. And he so gently unearths her soul's broken cisterns in order to offer to her himself. The deeply satisfying living waters that her soul is so desperate for.
11: Welcome to Living Hope with Pastor Philip Miller. I'm Pastor Larry McCarthy, and we're so glad you've joined us for this series on identity traps. Now, Pastor Philip, I can see in my mind's eye Jesus meeting this woman at the well with such gentleness, where mercy, compassion, welcoming, and truth come together. What a portrait of our Savior.
10: Mm. Yeah, and that's the Savior we all need, isn't it? I love this scene. You know, nobody wants her, and she's out there by herself. But Jesus knows, and Jesus cares, and Jesus moves toward her, breaks the social barriers. He's a Jew, she's a Samaritan, he's a man, she's a woman. This doesn't make sense on any expectations, but Jesus runs toward her and meets her. And he, in this conversation, she doesn't really want to have. She's trying to redirect all these, misdirect this conversation. But Jesus just gently prods and probes and pushes, not in an aggressive way, but in a way that gently exposes the deep longing in her soul. And we use that language cistern here. The Old Testament talks about that God's people have abandoned him as the living waters and hewn out broken cisterns for themselves, these deep rain catching basins that the idea is they're fissured and they're leaky. And so they can't hold the water they're intended to hold. And so the idea is that's our souls, that they're, you know, we're trying to fill them with all the wrong things and be happy in all the wrong ways. And everything just keeps leaking out. And we're abandoning the very person we're made for, a relationship with God himself. And that's what Jesus has come to restore. to reach out to this woman, to reestablish a connection, an opportunity for her to repent and turn in faith and to have a relationship with the God she was always meant to know. And the one that will give her an identity that would, that will never be, never eroded, never lost, never leaky, but will deeply satisfy who she is. And that's what we need too. And so that's the invitation today as we journey with this woman. God wants to give us a better identity as well.
12: Well, beloved, stay tuned after the message because Pastor Philip and I, we're going to talk about how God transforms our relationship with him and with others. But now, let's go to the pulpit of the Moody Church for part three of the sermon, The Samaritan, Seeking Satisfaction Through People. Now grab your Bibles. We're in John chapter 4, and we're going to pick up today at verse 19.
10: Her trap, her thirst, and now her transformation. Her transformation, verse 19. The woman said to him, "Sir, I perceive that you are a prophet." This last comment about her husband's is so personal. It's so perceptive. It must be prophetic. That's her conclusion. I perceive you're a prophet, right? And then she goes off on this theological tangent. She asks him the hardest theological question she knows about the fundamental disputes about worship between the Jewish people and the Samaritan people. And Jesus is so brilliant. He answers it real quickly and then he brings it right back around to her. So efficient. Verse 25, the woman says to him, "I know Messiah is coming, he who is called the Christ, and when he comes, he will tell us all things." Jesus said to her, "I who speak to you am he." So in this moment, Jesus gets super real with her. You know, she said, he's like, "Look, I know the real you, all the way down, good, bad, and ugly, and now I'm gonna show you the real me. I'm gonna show you who I am. The one you've been longing for, the one the prophets have written about, the Messiah, the Christ, the anointed one of God, the one who will tell you everything you ever needed to know. I who speak to you am he. I'm right here. The satisfier your soul is longing for is standing right here in front of you." Just then, verse 27, the disciples come back. Oh man, they interrupt at the worst parts, don't they? They marveled, "Well, he's talking to this woman." And they said, no one said to him, "What do you seek?" or "Why are you talking with her?" Verse 28, so the woman left her water jar. This is not an incidental detail. John wants you to perceive in this abandoned water jar that she has found a better living water. You see that? She came looking for one kind of water. She left with another kind of water. She went away into the town and said unto the people, "Come see a man." How many times had they heard her say that? Come see a man. Come see a man. She's always saying, "Come see a man." But this time it's different. "Come see a man who told me all that I ever did. Can this be the Christ?" So they went out of the town and were coming to him. Skip down to verse 39. Many of the Samaritans from the town believed in him because of the woman's testimony. "He told me all that I ever did." So when the Samaritans came to him, they asked him to stay with them. And he stayed there 2 days, and many more believed because of his word. And they said to the woman, "It's no longer because of what you said that we believe, for we have heard for ourselves, and we know that this is indeed the Savior of the world." And so a revival breaks out in Samaria. And these people that everyone had abandoned, but not Jesus, discover that Jesus is Messiah, he is the Christ, and he is the Savior, not just of Israel, but the Savior of the world. All on the testimony of this woman that Jesus met at a well, who left her water jar behind because she had found a better living water for her soul. And the Samaritan woman, you see, is learning to look to Jesus for the lasting satisfaction her soul longs for. The Samaritan woman is learning to look to Jesus for the lasting satisfaction her soul longs for. I think this is so beautiful, that Jesus so loved this woman that he met her at the well in the heat of the day when she was shunned by everybody else. And he so gently unearths her soul's broken cisterns in order to offer to her himself. As the deeply satisfying living waters that her soul is so desperate for. What she could never find in all the matches and all the men and all the marriages, she would now find in Messiah, her Christ, her Jesus. Because friends, God alone can truly satisfy. Amen? God alone can truly satisfy. As the psalmist write in Psalm 16, verse 11, in your presence there is fullness of joy. At your right hand are pleasures forevermore. Psalm 107, verse 9, he satisfies the longing soul, and the hungry soul he fills with good things. Psalm 22, verse 26, the afflicted shall eat and be satisfied. Those who seek him shall praise the Lord. May your hearts live forever. Which is why Jesus, the incarnate Son of God, when he walks on planet Earth, declares in John 6:35, I am the bread of life. Whoever comes to me shall never hunger, and whoever believes in me shall never thirst. Or John 7:37, if anyone thirsts, let him come to me and drink. Whoever believes in me, as the scriptures have said, out of his heart will flow rivers of living water. Friends, the satisfaction our souls long for is found in the presence of God alone. That's why Jesus is calling us, calling this woman, calling every single one of us, to turn aside from the broken cisterns we build for ourselves. Our orphan hearts build cisterns to try to collect our own rain, to satisfy our own thirst, and they're broken and they leak and they're dry and they never work. And Jesus is inviting us instead to come to him like little children, drinking deeply of the soul-nourishing, life-giving fountain of our Father's presence, which is available to us in him. How did this happen? Friends, do you realize on the cross, Jesus cried out, I thirst. I thirst. In order that we might never thirst again. He came for us in all of our shame, in all of our estrangement, when no one would give us the time of day, when we were desperate and looking in all the wrong places for love and satisfaction. While we were yet enemies, Christ died for us. He took our place. He died in our place and for our sake, offered his life for us. He hung thirsty on the cross so that you and I might never thirst again. As St. Augustine writes in his famous book, The Confessions, thou hast made us for thyself, and our heart is restless until it finds its rest in thee. This is a profound insight. Our restless desires, friends, are like homing beacons pointing us to the one we were made for. Blaise Pascal, in his Penzies, writes, what else does this craving and this helplessness proclaim but that there was once in man a true happiness, of which all that now remains is the empty print and trace. This he tries in vain to fill with everything around him, though none can help, since this infinite abyss can only be filled by an infinite and immutable object, in other words, by God himself. What Augustine and Pascal are telling us is that our souls were made for God. There is a God-shaped void in the heart of every human being. Our souls were made for him, and apart from God, there is no lasting satisfaction. He is the desire and longing of our heart. The problem is not with our deep desire for satisfaction. That is God-ordained. We just try to satisfy it in all the wrong ways. As C.S. Lewis writes in a famous talk called The Weight of Glory, this is what he says: if we consider the unblushing promises of reward held out in the Gospels, it would seem that our Lord finds our desires not too strong, but too weak. We are half-hearted creatures, fooling about with drink and sex and ambition when infinite joy is offered to us. Like an ignorant child who wants to go on making mud pies in a slum because he cannot imagine what is meant by the offer of a holiday at the sea, we are far too easily pleased. And so Jesus cries out, not just to this woman, not just in Jerusalem in the first century, but all the way down through the corridors of time. He cries out today, if anyone thirsts, let him come to me and drink. Whoever drinks the water that I will give him will never be thirsty again. The water that I will give him will become in him a spring of water welling up to eternal life. Friends, are you thirsty this morning? Come and drink. Come and drink.
11: 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I'm Pastor Larry McCarthy, and beloved, every single episode of Living Hope reaches someone because a listener chose to give. 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We're so glad you've joined us today as we disarm the Samaritan woman's identity trap. Now, Pastor Philip, God himself is the real and lasting answer to the thirst that the Samaritan woman was trying to figure out all this time. It's God who provides the answer.
10: Yeah, and this is a beautiful offer that Jesus is extending to all of us. You know, that is, he cries out, you know, come to me and drink, because these are the living waters that you need. You're not going to find them anywhere else, but you're going to find them in me. He's offering himself to us as the deep nourishment that our souls were always meant to have. Jesus himself is going to supply those needs. We're made for God and we need him. That relationship is what's going to actually satisfy our souls. And so it really is the answer to all those broken cisterns, right? These things that we think are going to fill us up. And it's all these relationships. It's their parents. It's romantic partners. It's children. It's marriage and family. It's having all the right relationships in life. We think those things are going to make us happy. Those things are going to fill us up. That's what's going to give us what we need in life. But all of those are leaky. They're all of them running dry. They're finite supplies. And the difference here is that Jesus is saying, a relationship with God is a totally different kind of water supply. It's a artesian well where the fountain is gurgling from its roots. And as you draw water off the top, it's replenishing from below. And as you come to God, it's not like your thirst goes away. You keep going back and you drink and you drink and you drink again. This isn't drink once from the fountain of God, relationship with God, and you're satisfied forever. You never have to thirst again. When Jesus says, come to me and drink and you'll never thirst again because I'll give you an endless artesian well supplying your soul. What he's saying is you won't ever have to go anywhere else. You're going to keep drinking. You won't have to search for anything else because this supply is an endless supply of resources that you have in God. God is an infinite well of joy and delight and pleasure and happiness. And as your soul drinks here, you will be satisfied and you'll never have to look anywhere else again. And so your soul will be satisfied. Even in heaven, I think we're going to be constantly drinking at the fountain of who God is for all eternity, because we're finite. We need to be sustained. Just like we need food and water to sustain our bodies, our souls need the living God to satisfy who we are all the way down. So this is our calling, and this is what Jesus is giving us in himself. It's beautiful.
11: So when we find satisfaction then with God, there's a change in our actual relationship with God, yes?
10: Yeah, well, so I think sometimes we think, okay, God's there. He sent Jesus to die on the cross. He's provided for my salvation, right? So if I believe in him, I get my ticket to heaven, and that's the main thing God is on about. And but what we're seeing here is Jesus is saying, no, I'm your life. Not only am I the one who saved you and gave you an opportunity to be reconciled to God, this is actually what you're made for. You're made for a relationship with God, to abide in me, to draw strength and life from me, so that God himself is the supply of our soul to give us the deep satisfaction that we're meant to have. In other words, this is our life. And to be alive in Christ is to have an abundant life that is regularly, deeply drawing upon who God is, to nourish the deep roots of our souls. Like we're desperate. That's, we need grace every day, all yes. day. And we need the presence of God to sustain our souls. And so I think it was John Piper that showed me this. He said, you know, when you go to the well and you drink, as soon as you've drunk that nourishing, satisfying, delicious water that is so good, you immediately go, ah. And he says, what's that? What is the ah of having drunk deeply? It's worship. It's worship. Worship is the response of the soul that has been deeply satisfied by who God is. And so as we delight ourselves in God, we actually become people who are overflowing regularly with worship. We give praise and glory to God because he's our everything. Hmm. He's what we need. And so worship is actually the fruit of having drunk deeply and had our souls deeply satisfied and nourished by the presence, the power, the goodness, the grace, the wonder of who God is. And so it turns us out in worship. And then it turns us into evangelists, because if you've tasted really good bread or you've drunk deeply at the well, you got to tell someone, right? You got to say, hey, you come here. This is the best water. You got to try this. Like and because God's endless, you don't have to worry about sharing, because God can supply all of our needs according to his riches in Christ Jesus, right? Which are glorious. So we can share and we can worship together and invite other people in. And this is a beautiful thing. And this is what God's called us to. So it changes our relationship with God in a profound way.
12: Changes our relationship with God. It changes how we look at ourselves. You're saying it changes how we look at others as well. It's interesting in the story of the woman at the well, she leaves and now goes and talks to who?
10: Yeah, the very people that she was worried about shunning her. And that's why she was avoiding, she had to go to the well at the wrong time, because she was avoiding social interactions with people that were judging her. She was feeling shame. She expected something from them, wasn't getting it. So she had to isolate. And then as soon as she has the well of her soul being supplied by a relationship with Jesus, the Messiah who came and met her in the midst of all of her brokenness and gave her a different kind of identity, that starts gurgling up from the roots of her soul. And then she goes back to the very people she was avoiding. And she says, come see a man who told me everything I ever did, right? She becomes an evangelist, a missionary. She becomes a minister. She comes pouring out in relationship with those same people that she was worried about shunning her in the beginning, which means something has fundamentally changed.
12: And they wanted to hear her.
10: They did. Well, and she had credibility with them, right? Because they knew her story. But something's dramatically changed, right? She needed those people to validate her, to fill her soul up. That's why she was avoiding them, because they weren't doing that for her. So she's avoiding these relationships. Well, now that Jesus is the supply of the deep satisfaction her soul needs, now she can go pour herself out in those very relationships that were not giving her what she wanted in the beginning. So it really is evidence of the deeply transforming work that God brings into our lives when he becomes the deep satisfaction our souls need. That's a way better identity than trying to build our lives to get satisfaction through other people. When God himself becomes the deep satisfier of our souls, then we can go pour ourselves out in all these relationships instead of needing them to validate and affirm and to fill up who we are so we know who we are. Instead, now our identity is full because God himself is our supply, and now we can just pour ourselves out in relationship with others. That's a freedom. That's freedom from an identity trap. That's a brand new kind of identity as a child of God.
12: 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Inexhaustible source, beloved. 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
13: Another great message today from Dr. Philip Miller on the program Living Hope. Hey there, friend. I'm Brian. This is KHCB, and it's New Friends Friday. We're looking for folks who've never partnered with us before financially to consider doing so today. And with me, as she was last week, our friend Danielle Salzgiver, our program director. Welcome back, friend.
6: It's great to be here, Brian.
13: Now, one of the things we love about our ministry at KHCB is, I like to put it that we're your ministry partner between Sundays. We serve as a way to minister to people's hearts between those church services. I think a good example of that was this message we got from Millie.
14: When I lost my brother in 2010, I was devastated, and a colleague told me that I needed to start listening to your program, and she was right.
6: Wow, Brian, I can't tell you how many people have called and their story is similar to Millie's, where really? God, they were going through a hard time and God just showed up through a song or through a sermon. And I particularly love that Millie had a friend that knew about KHCB and he was able to recommend the station to come alongside her during her time of great need. And that's something that I really appreciate about this station and how God has continued to use it, because that is the legacy here, Brian. Over 60 years of ministry, a lot of hearts transformed and lives touched because of what's going out over the airwaves here at KHCB.
13: And you could be part of writing stories like that in people's lives if you become a new friend today. 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
15: Sometimes coming to faith happens suddenly, but for many around the world, understanding and coming to know the loving God of the Bible is a journey. I'm Bonnie Sala with Reset. For Nisa, a single mom raising a child in Thailand, life transformation is just beginning. She came across short biblical devotional programs on the radio. As she listened day after day, over time, Nisa says she began to feel more confident and less afraid of what might happen in life. Each time she hears the programs, she feels as though God is near. That growing confidence enabled her to do something she'd been too afraid to do before. She called the radio station. Nisa says the religion she was raised in only added to her fear rather than easing it. She lives alone with her child, and constant fear had kept her from reaching out for a long time. When the person who answered her call took the time to really listen, what stood out to Nisa was the way she was treated. The staff gave me advice and recommendations like a friend would, like a sibling, she shared. This gave me even more confidence and comfort. The Bible book of 1 John gives an explanation for what's taking place in Nisa's heart. It says, "There is no fear in love, but perfect love casts out fear." Only God's love does that. In the voice of a follower of Jesus, Nisa is experiencing a taste of God's love. That's so often how God's love arrives, gently and through the people who show it. Nisa's journey to knowing God's perfect love has begun. A devotional like this one started the conversation that moved her toward Jesus. You can help send devotionals like these to millions around the world in their own languages. Give a gift today at guidelines.org.
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1: Here's a look at your Houston weather. The current temp, 80 degrees. The heat index is 80 degrees. The forecast for this afternoon, clear skies with a light wind, 90 degrees. Then this evening, cloud-free skies with a temp, 80 degrees. Overnight, the sky will be clear, temps about 72. Tomorrow, lots of sunshine. The temp, 89. This is KHCB, helping you draw closer to Christ.
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3: Let's go to Rich. Rich, you're on the air with Pastor Mike. How can I help?
4: Hey, Pastor Mike. First, I want to say thank you for having a format like this popped up on my phone. I was unaware of it, but I've been praying heavily and reading through the Bible the last few weeks in regards to the question I'm going to ask you. So you popping up and having this forum is helpful. So thank you, first off, for that.
3: Okay.
4: The question I have is just in regards, how are Christians to act? Or what are we called to do in a situation where we come into a ministry, a congregation of people, and I know we're called to use, you know, the gift of wisdom and knowledge from the Spirit for discernment on our leaders, and we should check what they say against the Bible. And when you start to notice some things that aren't adding up, and you know, a lot of the congregation is youth from across the country. And what are we called as Christians to do when we start to see these things in leaders of that group that are inconsistent with the Bible, that almost stand out pretty strongly, such as like in 2 Peter 2:3, where one's against covetousness, they exploit with deceptive words, using money or power for their followers. 2 Corinthians even 8 warns against empty philosophy based on human tradition. When you start to recognize and see these things within a system, and you care for the other brothers that are in this congregation, you believe they have a good heart for God, and just maybe don't have the wisdom of discernment, and are kind of blindly following what I would call a wolf in sheep's clothing. What are we called as Christians to do and or not do? Should we cut and run and pray for their souls, pray for God that he works his way into that ministry and equals things out? Or are we supposed to help try to bring enlightenment through the verses in the Bible and share that with the others?
5: Well, there's so many factors involved. You know, if you're talking about a, you know, big church down the street and there's thousands of people there, and, you know, it's something so giant that, you know, there's no possible way your voice is going to, you know, have an effect, and you're not going to get a lunch with the person that you see doing these things, or it's some television ministry or something. I mean, the best you could do is a letter, you know. If it's a small church that you're a part of, well, then, yeah, then get a lunch with whoever it is that you see doing these things. Make sure Matthew 7, you've removed any logs from your own eye. Galatians 6, make sure you approach them with a spirit of gentleness, you know. If they're older or they outrank you spiritually, make sure you, like Paul said to Timothy, you approach them and admonish them as a father, not as a, you know, an underling. You are careful to use scripture as best you can, and you do it with a spirit of humbleness, and you do it privately, as Matthew 18 says. You just do it rightly, and you let the chips fall in terms of, you know, not being defensive, and knowing the result is in God's hands. If it's something where you get nowhere, and then you got friends that are involved in something like that, then you go to those people that are a part of it, and you say, well, I'm not going to be a part of this anymore, and you bow out of it, and you say to your friends that are in it, hey, I don't think this is a healthy place for you to be, and here's why, because of this, and this, and it violates scripture here, and here, and so I'm going to say to you, I think you would be wise to get out of this organization.

0: organization or this church or this movement or whatever it is you're talking about, and I think you should leave, and here's why. And it should be big enough, you know, that it's not something, you know, minuscule. I don't know what it is. It shouldn't be like how someone dresses or, you know, whatever, what car they drive. It should be something significant and not based on opinions or preferences or style. And so, you know, there should be something substantive. And that's why I'm saying that, because, you know, Romans 14, who am I to judge another man's servant? These are God's servants. God's going to ultimately judge everyone. And so it's got to be something beyond, as it says in Romans 14, quarreling about opinions. And I don't want to get into that. So I don't know what the issues are. I'd have to be more specific, Rich, but I would want to, you know, I'd want to deal with it based on all the parameters, all of the variables, and, you know, where I am in relation to the people doing the wrong, and who are the people that are in this ministry, how close are they being affected by the wrong that the ministry is doing. I assume it's a ministry or a church, and, you know, there'd just be a lot of details I'd want to have on the table before I give you specific examples as to what specifically to do. And I don't know if this is the forum to get into the details, but I need more information.
1: No, I got that. I guess that's what I'm searching for. It is a smaller ministry. There's not a standing church. And I have tried to take time with the leader and speak with him, and that kind of went sideways and nowhere. And it was coming from a place of humbleness and of service where I could help. And I seen a blow up there that was kind of one of the discrepancies that I've seen in his own spirit. And unfortunately, I'm removed 5 weeks from the ministry itself, but unfortunately still live in a place where the others are still part of this ministry, right, which is causing some friction, unfortunately.
0: Right. So. Yeah, and here's the thing about leadership. You're not a leader if no one's following you. And one of the best things that can happen in a ministry that's led by people that are not doing what they ought to do, or they're leading in a wrong way, or they're whatever, they're selfish or unbiblical, is when people do start to leave. I mean, I was just in a place yesterday trying to work on some church planning issues, and, you know, there was a church realtor that was selling 8 different church properties. And I thought, wow, how sad is that? You know, here's 8 different churches that at one time were built, you know, around ministries that were teaching the Bible, and now they're trying to sell them because these churches have atrophied and died. And I thought, okay, well, at some point, everyone said, we're done. And they left, and it got smaller and smaller. And whoever was leading these ministries, they're not leading them anymore, I'm assuming. I mean, maybe one of them outgrew the ministry and it was going so well. So I'm making a generalization. I'm sure some of them died. Let's just put it that way. And the point is, nevertheless, my point is, ministries die. And I know that firsthand by being in this ministry for a long time and watching ministries die. And I'm thinking, okay, that's the best thing that can happen. If your confrontation of this guy is legitimate and biblical, you stepped away, it didn't go well, he didn't receive it. And if other people do the same, eventually he's got no one else to lead. And certainly if it's a ministry where he depends on the ministry donations to make a living, right, eventually ceases to be a leader, right? I can't be a pastor if no one's going to sit under my teaching. I can't be a leader, right, of a church, right, unless someone is willing to sit under my leadership. So this is the thing about spiritual leadership. It's going to go away if no one is willing to be under it. And that's the great thing about how we as followers, and putting myself as a congregant, I get to choose who I sit under. And if everyone can see what you've seen, this leader ceases to be a leader. So yeah, I would go to my friends and say, hey, let me tell you why I left. Here's why I left. And if you can see this the way I do, maybe you would leave as well. And maybe that would be good for you and your family. And maybe you shouldn't be a part of this. And then that's it. That's their decision. And if it's as significant to them as it was to you, they will leave. And then maybe this guy, if it's a small ministry, will become a tiny ministry. And if it's a tiny ministry, at some point, maybe they should be out selling real estate instead of, you know, trying to be a spiritual leader.
1: Understood. I appreciate that. Thank you so very much.
0: Okay, Rich. I know that's hard, and I know we're just talking in generalities, but yeah, that's how it works. And that's a sad topic, but so true. And Yeah. And again, I just hope that all of us, when we confront someone with an issue, we can just keep the emotions, you know, at bay. I know we want to argue, we want to win an argument. We just can't get there, right? Galatians 6, when we have to do all of this in a spirit of gentleness, even if we deal with non-Christians, which is the ultimate test, right? Because we're not on the same page at all. The reminder is doing it all with gentleness and respect. If we can keep that, even if we disagree, great, we're not handcuffed together, right? I can go to another church. I can leave this ministry. I don't have to sit under this. I can say, okay, hey, it's okay. I'm not going to kill you. I'm not going to, you know, slap you. I'm not going to hit you. I'm not going to key your car. I'm just done. We're going to go our separate ways. Great. Even Paul, you know, in his division with Barnabas, right? We're going different ways. I'm not taking John Mark on this trip. You know, he bailed on us last time. We're done. And they went their separate ways. And I just think at some point, if you can just stay calm about it all, and you may have two different views on this. If you're right, you're right, and you can go your own way. And hopefully, if you are right and God is on your side on this, eventually it'll all sort itself out, and the guy in the wrong is going to come around to where you're at eventually.
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0: 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Mark, you're on the air with Pastor Mike Fabares. How can I help?
3: Hello, Pastor Mike. Hey. Thanks for taking my call.
0: Of course.
3: Great to speak with you. Well, it's kind of an open-ended question. My wife and I, Christians, we have a five-and-a-half-year-old with autism. And send a voicemail. Sorry. Another call came and I get them. And he's getting distracted. I'm sorry, a son with autism, he's about 5.5. And it just, it's been a battle, a struggle for the past 2.5 years for just what we thought life would look like, and just raising a child in a Christian home, trying to, you know, get to church, trying to just communicate just simple gospel truths to him when he's perhaps a challenge to even communicate with, and, you know, just even getting to church, and you know, we want to go to church, and then just, you know, we have to be mindful of just, you know, him possibly being disruptive or not being able to even get out the door just with certain things. It's just, it's put a strain on my consistent walk of just, you know, trying to get to church, and just perhaps life is just obviously not straightforward, typical path that I perhaps foresaw raising a child in a Christian home. And just any tips, if you've ever, you know, encountered other parents with children with autism, just advice you give them, just encouragement, anything at all, would just I'd just love to hear your thoughts on stuff.
0: Sure. Yeah. And you know, there's a lot of curveballs in life that you know, we anticipate and imagine things in the future, and then all of a sudden, you know, there's something dealt to us. We think, okay, this isn't what I envisioned. And certainly autism, depending on where the kid is on the spectrum, certainly can do that. And, you know, I wrote a book on at least the physical problems we had with our third born, who is a girl who was born with severe handicaps and some congenital defects that was a great big problem. And you know, there was the curveball in our life with one of our kids prenatally that ended up causing a lot of surgeries and issues and handicap that you know, at least I have some experience with the kind of redefining of how this all looks as it relates to autism and church. Here's part of what I do think you're going to need in the church you go to, which may even be a reason for changing churches, is to have a church of enough size and complexity to have a ministry that is equipped to deal with that. Like in a church our size, we have a ministry where there's a we call it a Compass Friends ministry, where there's got to be a shadowing, and there has to be a pairing up, and a sensitive, well-trained group of people who know how to deal with special needs kids that have the tendency to maybe be disruptive or whatever. If you go to a church, for instance, that's a family style church, there are churches that theologically think all the kids should be in the main service, and then you're like, okay, how can I even do that? Even a church like that, there needs to be some ministry that's parallel to the main service where, okay, if there's a child with autism or some severe, capacity issues, remedial issues in terms of their intellect or whatever, there has to be something that peels a child into that time so parents can actually engage in worship. But most, like our church, has a kids ministry that runs parallel to the main service. And then within that, there has to be even a sub ministry that's going to be able to rightly help those children that are going to have trouble mainstreaming. And it's like a school district. There has to be something that helps, and that to me, once the parents worship and walk with Christ in their church is affected, that's where you're going to have a church that's got the capacity to do that. And depending on where you live, hopefully there's churches of size and substance, and even frankly the ability with the complexity and the giftedness of the people leading a child's ministry that can pull that off. And to me, that's critical, because you've got to be able to do this well. And if not, then there has to be some kind of family or really close, trusted friends that can allow you, right, to attend church and then do your Christian education with your autistic child at home. Because if you can't gather from church what's needed, and that is for you to be edified, equipped, challenged, and be spurred on to love and good deeds, then church to you has become something that's not what it's supposed to be. And that may sound harsh, and I'm not trying to say, hey, leave your kid at home, just go to church without him. But there has to be something that allows you to have what is a critical means of grace in your life, which is the teaching of God's word in the assembled church every week, that cannot be impinged upon, regardless of what's going on. And this is one thing. There has to be some adjustments that need to be made. Now, if I'm envisioning this way more intrusive than it is, then I'm just going to say, yeah, there's just a lot of things that are going to need our patience and our focus and a lot more communication with the leaders that are there. And it may be somewhere else on the spectrum. I don't mean the spectrum of autism, but the spectrum of severity, that maybe this can be done with a little less change in the structure of your weekly experience. But church needs to be for you an oasis, not of tranquility, but an oasis from the rest of your domestic life that will give you a chance to have your spiritual batteries recharged and your spiritual walk challenged. And it sounds to me, Mark, like right now that's not happening. At least that's what I picked up from what you said.
3: Yes, and part of it is also, unfortunately, fighting the tendency to self-isolate. I think my wife and I kind of feel like oddballs now, like nobody else can relate to us, because you can tell them, they find out your kid has autism, they're kind of like, we'll just, we'll pray for you, and they don't really know what to do with it. So right. It's kind of enough of a rarity that I think some people just, you tell them, and they don't know what to do with this information, and they're just kind of like, okay, well, good luck with that. And it's something I think our church is sizable enough, I guess I could bring it up and say, hey, what could we do about this? But,
0: right.
3: I've just always been kind of
0: this
3: disposition that I'm supposed to. Yeah.
0: I just know this. Everyone feels some area of life is that way. Whether it's, I'm divorced, or this is my second wife, or, these kids are adopted, they're not biologically my own, or, there's always something where everyone thinks, they take up breath or a stop, and they don't know what to do, they don't know what to say. And that's true of everyone. There's something that goes on, and few people have a resume that's so intact that they don't feel like the oddball. And if you make it your pattern to reflexively isolate, just know this is something you've got to fight, Mark. You've got to say, there's no biblical allowance to isolate. I have to push through that. And I don't know how the what your size of your church is, but you have to find the courage to say, I'm going to be in a small group. I have to have my chairs face to face during the week somewhere in my church, not just side by side in the main service. I've got to have some service post in the church. Those are the three kind of aspects of church life you've got to see happening. You got to touch the bases in all of those areas. Yes, of course, we sit side by side for the main service, but where am I getting that kind of face-to-face interaction in some smaller context in my church? And then when am I getting out of the chair and picking up something where I'm doing something to contribute to help the church? And if you have all three of those, right, which may all happen in one day or they may happen 2 days, you know, as I come back to the church a different day of the week or whatever, but there has to be that. And you can feel like the oddball because your kid has autism or because, you know, there's some other thing in your life. And if you isolate, that's on you. You can't choose to isolate because of the difficulty, and you're going to have to push through that. And it may mean, you know, a bigger church where you don't feel quite so odd, because the bigger the church, the more everyone seems, every other person at least seems there's something unique about them. You know, I was in prison once, or I, you know, whatever. I have one leg or whatever. I'm just thinking through people in my church. There's just so many things about people that they feel like the oddball, and they're not, you know, they're different, but we have to just know our church has to be a place where we're all leaning in and diving in, and we can't pull back. Because if we pull back, right, we're never going to have the kind of help that we need from our church, which is to get strengthened every single week and to go into our Christian life stronger, because we have relationships there that aren't just an hour a week, but we're checking in, we're texting, we're praying for each other, we know each other. That has to happen. And frankly, there's going to be people that are in your home from your church that get to know your child, and that's going to help. They're going to feel a little bit of that sense of diffusing, like, this is just my life and no one really knows my autistic child, and it's going to be better. But it's going to be you leaning into this, because a 5-year-old, that's a chance where people can interact with this child, and you've got to lean in so that he can have more connections. And there are a lot of people with the sensitive personalities that are going to do really well interacting with an autistic child, even though there are things that you think, oh, that's embarrassing, or this is hard, or, you know, this isn't going to be comfortable for them. But there are people that they're wired for this. And that just means more exposure and more involvement on your part. And I, you know, it's hard with wives because they may be at a different place, but you're gonna have to be the leader in this and lean into more things so that you can be better known and better involved and have more people from your church in your home and more involvement. And it's you just have to work through it all. And I think that's the key. That really is the key.
3: Yeah. All right. Thank you.
0: All right, Mark. I know that's tough. And what I'm not saying, and I think some people would say, oh, find more parents with autistic kids. I don't think that's the answer. Everyone's got their own thing, even though there may be someone else with an autistic child. But if you just kind of find people with the problem you have, like, I got people that are missing limbs in our church. I'm not saying, hey, let's make a small group, but everybody is missing a limb. I'm not going to do that, right? We all have our things, right? What I want is the church to be a church, and everyone's got their thing, and I'm not trying to find people that have the same problem. Right? Let's just be the body of Christ, and I'm not going to have a kid with a problem and send them to a family down the street that's got the same problem, right? We're going to deal with this all together.
2: 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Could you actually defend the Bible if someone challenged you on it right now, out loud? Most of us would stumble. 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Pastor Mike walks through the manuscript evidence, the prophecies fulfilled generations after they were written, and the simple fact that no other ancient text has shaped more of human history. 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
1: You, my friend, are listening to KHCB. My name's Brian, and that was Focal Point. 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
2: 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And I think about the times that I've even experienced radio in my own life, in the privacy of my car, in my headphones as I work out, through a smart speaker at the kitchen, or even my grandma. 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And that's why I believe there are so many special encounters that happen through the radio that we get to hear about, where people hear a sermon and it just touches them, or they hear a song and it's able to uplift their mood, or the song just partners perfectly with whatever situation they're going through. 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And it truly is an honor and privilege to work in this medium.
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13: Are you a proud person or a broken person?
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13: Your relationships could give you some insight.
11: Okay.
13: Proud people find it difficult to discuss their spiritual needs with others.
11: Huh? What spiritual needs?
13: The broken people are willing to be open and transparent as God directs.
11: Oh.
13: Proud people are quick to blame others.
11: The reason I'm not more transparent, it's my mother's fault.
13: But broken people accept personal responsibility.
11: Yeah, but you don't know what my mom did.
13: Proud people are defensive when corrected.
11: Besides, how do you know that I'm not transparent?
13: Broken people receive correction with a humble, open spirit.
11: So now you're saying that I'm not humble?
13: Proverbs 1 says, "The fear of the Lord is the beginning of knowledge. Fools despise wisdom and instruction."
11: I've had enough of this.
14: With Seeking Him, I'm Nancy DeMoss Wagamuth.
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0: The Apostle Paul had helpful instructions for Christian slaves and slave masters in his day, but does any of this teaching on slavery have relevance for us now? Today on Truth for Life, Alistair Begg helps us apply Paul's teaching to contemporary Christian work ethics. If you have your Bible, let's open together to the first verses in 1 Timothy chapter 6.
1: It would have been possible for Paul to mobilize the Christian slaves into some kind of insurrection or revolt. There's no question of his leadership ability. They could have overturned, to a certain degree, the social structures of the time. It would have been hard for them to make a radical impact on 60 million and beyond, but nevertheless, they certainly could have been an irritant. But as a result, it would have meant discredit to the name and glory of God. And so what might have been, or what was, if you say, a legitimate concern, a sorry circumstance, a poor predicament, a definite injustice, was lived through for a concern for God's glory. Now, if you just think for a moment, shoot your mind forward to the cross of Christ. First Peter, what does he say? That when he was reviled, he did not revile in return, but he committed his cause to him who judges justly. In other words, the whole central emphasis of Christianity, the very crucial event of biblical theology, the pivotal event of human history, underscores this principle. If Christ had been thinking about his rights, he would never have died upon the cross, would he? For he had rights to everything. He created the whole universe. If Christ was thinking about his circumstances, he would have never lived as he lived. If Christ was concerned only for his status, then he wouldn't have had to go and sniff out a donkey from somewhere. He would have had a whole host of stallions upon which he could have come riding into Jerusalem. So how could we have this Christ who has given us an example that we should follow in our steps be the one who does all the dying, all the suffering, deals with all the mess? When I am concerned about my name, my rights, and my just deserts, I am probably at my least useful in the kingdom of heaven. But when I realize that I'm a slave and I am without rights, when I recognize that I am totally dependent upon my heavenly Father to bestow upon me blessing or judgment in his way and in his time, then my impact in the kingdom and for the kingdom will be far greater. Now, it would have been one thing if Paul was living in the relative luxury of a small vacation dwelling on the island of, let's say, Crete. And he was writing to Timothy, and he was telling Timothy, tell these folks this is what they ought to do. Their response would have been, how would he feel that he could do this from there? But the fact of the matter is, Paul is not calling people to a life with which he himself is unfamiliar. In 2 Corinthians chapter 11, in answering the charges that were raised against his apostleship, he lets the people know that he understands what it is to live in the face of the most dreadful circumstances. He says, I've labored, I've toiled, I've gone without sleep, I've known hunger and thirst, I've often gone without food, I've been cold and naked, and beside everything else, I face daily the pressure of my concern for all the churches. He says, you're weak, I feel weak. You're led into sin, I burn. If I must boast, though, he says, I will boast of the things that show my weakness. Now notice verse 31. The God and Father of the Lord Jesus, who is to be praised forever, knows that I am not lying. And that little phrase gives the key to his whole business. That's his whole philosophy of existence. That's his whole life. He says, the one thing that is true is that the God and Father of the Lord Jesus is to be praised forever. And he may be praised in my beating. He may be praised in my imprisonment. He may be praised in my enslavement. He may be praised in my prosperity and so on. He says, but the key thing is that we can't lose sight of. The whole reason for our existence is that the God and Father of the Lord Jesus would be praised. Now you see, if in order to achieve that, God must bring his people through the most difficult of days, if he must crush the church in America to achieve that, then fine, crush on. Because the reason for our existence is not that we would all be healthy, wealthy, and wise. It's not that Christianity would release us to a life of ease, but it is that God would be forever praised. Now, this is revolutionary, folks. This is absolutely revolutionary. This is completely upside down from where most of us live our lives. This is upside down from where most of us have decided Christianity is supposed to take us. Some of us are actually here this morning because we think that Christianity and God is a means to an end, and the end is our well-being. That God is a cosmic genie. That somewhere in here, there's one of those wee brass lamps. And if somebody, it's one of the ushers or somebody can give it to us, then we can take it home, rub the brass lamp's belly, produce the genie, and ask him for stuff. And apparently that's why he exists, so that we can get a lot of stuff, so that we can be successful in our business, so that illness will not come our way, so that all will be well with our families. Get a life! It's not true to the Bible, and it's not true to human experience. Do you know how much pain and heartache is represented in the Christian community in these few pews in here alone? If that were the answer, we would be liars. We would be missing it. No, no. Through all the changing scenes of life, in sorrow and in joy, in pain and in plenty, in provision and in weakness, God's name is to be praised. Now, when I begin to get even the tiniest glimpse of that, it is a worldview which is revolutionary. Let me just summarize the three principles. Three clear points from this passage, and we'll just give them a moment or two to them. Took a long time introducing it. Number one, there is to be respect, says Paul, for all masters. All who are under the yoke of slavery should consider their masters worthy of full respect. Now, when you apply this to the contemporary environment, you're going back to your work tomorrow, and your area manager is not exactly the most congenial individual. The person who runs your little department in the lab is just horrendous. The principle applies. Obviously, it had a striking impact to the people in the Greco-Roman world, but it is no less dramatic in being applied today. Consider your masters worthy of respect. Now, this is simply an outworking of the New Testament principle of servanthood. Servanthood. The call of Christ is a call to enslavement. Make me a captive, Lord, we say, and then I shall be free. Force me to render up my sword, and I shall conqueror be. Jesus says, whoever wants to become great among you must be your servant. And whoever wants to be first must be the slave of all. Then he says, think about it. Even the Son of Man, talking about himself, didn't come to be served, but to serve and to give his life as a ransom for many. The same principle runs through the epistles. Paul in 1 Corinthians 9 and in verse 19 says, though I am free, I belong to no man. I make myself a slave to everyone to win as many as possible. So, respect for all the masters. Why? Because Christians are supposed to be, within the framework of their lives, respectful. And the express circumstance here of enslavement does not mean they are to do anything less. Now, the other aspect to it is this, the eschatological aspect, the not yet aspect. This is brought to bear upon the circumstances that these individuals face. Peter puts it like this in 2 Peter 3. He says, asking the question, since this whole world is passing away, what kinds of people ought we to be? Since the whole world is passing away, how then should we live? Now you see, here is another indication of what happens to a Christian when they get turned the right way up. Because contemporary worldviews do not believe that the world is passing away. The world is all we've got. They are the ones driving around the stickers that say that the earth does not belong to us, we belong to the earth. You cannot distinguish between the Creator and His creation, that's pantheism, and since we are part of the creation, then you cannot distinguish us from the Creator Himself, therefore we are actually part of the Creator, and therefore I know that God said I am that I am, and that He is, but since I am part of what He is, therefore I am that I am, so we have man as God. in charge of their own destiny. No, says the Bible, this world as we know it is passing away. Now, when you think about where you are today in relationship to the fact that it's passing away, it ought to change certain things. Do we really think that what we can grab and get and handle and hold is real? Is it right that he who dies with the most toys wins? Oh, contemporary culture says absolutely. This is all we've got. There's no tomorrow. Death ends it all. Therefore, get it now. The Bible says no. This world is passing away. And since the world is passing away, what kind of people ought you to be? Really good people. Really attractive people. Really honest people. And if you find yourself in circumstances that are less than best, then you are to display in that circumstance the fact that you view the world totally differently. We're not going to stay here. We're going home. And the way that I can endure my circumstance now as a slave is in light of the fact that one day I'm going to be a king. That although I may live as a slave, I'm actually a prince in God's house. That although I may be living in this worst little situation, in fact, in Christ I've been raised to the heavenly places. And this world is not my home. I'm just a passing through. See, we don't sing this stuff very much. We don't sing stuff about heaven. There are hardly any songs about heaven at the moment. Why? Who needs heaven? Who wants heaven? Goodness gracious, this is fantastic. Don't move me from here. I'm having a great time. Then a telephone call from the doctor says the blood count wasn't what it should be. Hey, talk to me about heaven. Then the pink slip. Hey, we're going to heaven. Then the roof leaking. Don't worry, we're going to heaven. But as long as it's all plain sailing, this world is my home. And I'm not passing through. I'm going to stay here for as long as I can. I'm going to get as much as I can. And I'm going to place all my confidence in that. The lady who wrote a book called 9 Ways to Financial Success said this: when I finally managed to make more money than I could ever imagine, to wear a Rolex watch with my designer clothes, and vacation on my own private island, I found myself as miserable and empty as I could imagine. And I was forced to conclude that if money does not hold the key to happiness, then I have no idea where the key is to be found. See, she doesn't know what the Christian knows. And that's why, out of the experiences of slavery, even through the years, and I want to be careful in the saying of this, lest I misstate myself, but that is why out of the experience of slavery have come some of the most wonderful statements concerning an understanding of God and His providence, concerning the fact that even though my master may be an ogre, and even though I may be in the experience of deep injustice, and even though all of this needs to be put to rights, and I hope sooner rather than later, I'm going to take my children and I'm going to gather them around me, and I'm going to say as the grandmother in the hovel, hey, listen, kids, all God's children got shoes. And when we get to heaven, we're going to put on our shoes, I'm going to roam all over God's heaven. Don't you ever forget that. Now, I don't suggest for one moment that the expectation of heaven was to diminish the rightful concerns for the liberation necessary from brutal racism. All I'm saying is that those who experienced that and left a testimony behind were those who, in understanding the pain, the emptiness, the hatefulness, the wrongfulness of it all, left a legacy for the listening world which said, listen, we understand that this world is not our home and we're just passing through. And that's why, you see, slave masters were eventually brought down. That's why Newton eventually says amazing grace. Why? Because he has encountered, not simply at the level of his peers, but he has encountered at the level of those whom he has brutalized, the most amazing statements concerning God and his glory. Now, what were they doing? They were making the gospel of God our Savior attractive. Ugly is easy. Ugly is easy. I have ugliness down. I am ugly. I can be very ugly. My natural bent is ugliness. Attractiveness. That's going to take God. That's going to take the power of the Spirit. That's going to take a right kind of revolution. You're a pain in the neck to your boss? Cut it out. Cut it out. Why? So that you might get a rise? I don't care whether you get a rise. For the sake of the glory of Christ. That's the point he makes. Respect for all masters. Secondly, and I'll just mention this, no less respect for Christian masters. Those who have believing masters are not to show less respect for them because they are brothers. Now let me just give this to you in a way that you'll get immediately. You get pulled over by a policeman for doing 49 and a 35. And when he comes up to the car and you roll the window down, you recognize him, he's a Christian. And so you say to yourself, super, I'm in the clear. Beautiful, beautiful. And instead of saying, hello, Sergeant Wilkins, you say, hey, brother, nice morning, isn't it? And the policeman says, give me your license and writes you up and sends you on your way. Why? Because our relationships within the body of Christ do not overturn civil jurisdiction. That would be corruption. And Christians are not supposed to be corrupt. They are supposed to uphold the rule of law. Therefore, if we deserve it, we should get it. And in the same way, he says, the slave might be tempted to expect special treatment from his master because he's a Christian. They go to the same church services together. They actually were sharing a hymn book the other night. And so he thinks, you know, maybe I won't have to strive as hard now. No, because the guy's a brother, because the woman is a sister, does not preclude the slave from submitting to discipline and earning his keep like his non-Christian counterparts. In fact, and this is the third thing in with which I conclude, believing slaves should be the best. Believing slaves should be the best. Instead of despising or looking down on their masters, if they're non-Christian, they should serve them even better. If they're Christian, then they should make an all-out attempt to show that they're not going to allow their relationship to make them disrespectful or slack or careless. Because when a Christian employee is disrespectful, slack or careless, he or she supplies the unbelieving world with ammunition to criticize the church. When the Christian worker has the worst kind of attitude, coupled with the least amount of service, then they do a disservice to the name and the glory of God. The people say, you know, I saw your sticker, but you can stick your sticker because I am tired of picking up after you in this office. All of your files that you leave lying around, says the pagan, Mr. Christian, because you've gone to your Bible study, you're going to get spiritual now and leave the secular world behind. Because of all of that stuff, I'm running around picking up your stuff. Or, you know what? I'm tired of covering for you for the first 25 minutes every morning here when Mr. X wants to know where you are. What are you doing? Says the pagan. Sticking more stickers on your car? I suggest you cut with the stickers and you start with promptness. You see, think about this. Time Magazine, Newsweek, and everything is waiting for us all to go out there and be the Christian right, you see. They all got us all earmarked for that. You know, we are lobbying for this, we are lobbying for that, and everything else. What they don't expect us to be is radical in our own immediate environment. Just transformed in the way we live our lives. You want to live for Jesus Christ this week? Let me tell you what to do. Let me give you words. Timeliness, cleanliness, kindliness, honesty, and zeal. You get it? Timeliness, cleanliness, kindliness, honesty, and zeal. See, walk the walk. The people are fed up with all this talk. Fed up with all this banner-waving claptrap. I'm fed up with it. But I tell you what, they will respond to you. When you're timely, kindly, clean, honest, and zealous. Oh, I envy you. You say, well, I envy you. You don't do anything. You just go up in a room somewhere. Well, okay, fine, but I do envy you. I have worked before this. I've had some high-level jobs, you know. I was a butcher, at least a butcher's assistant. I couldn't say that I graduated, but some days I would like to go back there to that little blue van and the trips to the abattoir where I brought back the sheep's heads in the metal trays, and then I skinned them while they were still warm and took the eyes home to my mother as a gift. Anybody can buy flowers, not everyone can come home with a couple of sheep's eyes, you know. But my boss was a big burly Yorkshireman called Mr. Peg with a P. He used to say, "Hey, up lad, get yourself up the road there and get it done. And get back down here and get it cleaned up." And I would scrub that thing, that butcher's block thing, with all the creases of all those chopping things that went in, with all that blood, with that big brush, with those bristles that bust your fingers for you. They were so sharp. And I liked getting that really clean. And I liked it when I delivered to the lady whose husband had had a stroke. And I liked the chance to have the little joke with the husband before I left. And I don't ever remember giving out tracts. And the only sign on the van said Peg's Butchers. But I discovered something that is foundational to the Bible. If you just walk the walk, you'll get a chance to talk the talk. But if you talk, but you don't walk, you will speak, and so will I, but no one will hear.
0: That is Alistair Begg on Truth for Life. The Apostle Paul was somebody who clearly talked the talk and walked the walk. Have you ever wondered what his ministry journeys were like? Well, if you'd like to see them come to life, you can join Alistair next year on a Journeys of Paul Mediterranean cruise. You'll visit places you likely remember from Paul's writings, Ephesus, Corinth, and Malta. The cruise departs from Barcelona, Spain on August 28th, 2027, finishes up in Athens, Greece on September 4th. 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Next week, we'll continue our study in 1 Timothy, but as you likely know, Paul wrote two letters to Timothy, and it's his second letter that is featured in the resource we're recommending to you today, titled Guarding the Truth. 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Thanks for joining us this week. On Monday, we'll learn about the lure and danger of false teachers. 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
2: Good morning. It's about 3:30 in the morning, and I just wanted to say, danke, grazie, gracias, arigato, obrigato, shishi, consantida. Thank you guys so much for helping me. Thank you guys. Bless you.
3: Brian, wow. I love getting to hear things like that from listeners. This is KHCB, your home for refreshingly timeless Christian radio. I'm Danielle, and joining me, Brian, I'm taking over. Joining me is Brian in the studio, and it is New Friends Friday. And we do have quite a few people here to thank, Brian, that joined us last week as new friends to the ministry. And I just want to say thank you to Deb and to Richard, to Robert, Cheryl, Spencer, Guys, thank you so much. 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
5: I used to be undefeated in Scrabble. Yeah, I'm sure you're very excited about that. See, a long time ago, my son broke my winning streak. And near the end of that game that finished my future as the king of Scrabble, I was getting desperate. So I put down a word that's sort of a word and sort of not a word, and it was sort of debatable. So guess what we did? We debated it. I got out the dictionary, and I got absolutely no support. After arguing my case a little bit more, I finally gave in and lost. Now, I'll tell you, there is no satisfaction winning on words I probably shouldn't use anyway in Scrabble or in everyday life. Well, I'm Ron Hutchcraft, and I want to have a word with you today about trash talk. No way to win. Our word for today from the Word of God is about no way to score points. Yeah. Ephesians 4:29. Here we go. Do not let any unwholesome talk come out of your mouths, but only what is helpful for building others up according to their needs, that it may benefit those who listen. And it says in verse 31, get rid of all bitterness and rage and anger, brawling, slander, along with every form of malice. See, these verses that we've read here are about what you do with your mouth. And it says to us that the easiest thing to do with your mouth is to tear people down. You know, it's so easy, though, isn't it, to use our mouth to score points on the other person, to defend ourselves, to get out of a jam, to express our anger. But it's no way to score points. Just think about the people who are the most important to you, that you spend the most time with, your family, your coworkers, your friends, people at school. You've learned that there are things you can say that help you get your way, right? You know how to get your way. Every married couple knows this, that there are some things you can say to silence your partner. The Bible says to only allow words that build people up. That's the test. What if you listened to a recording of yourself for the last couple of days? Would you hear criticism, attacks, negativity that put the other person on the defensive, names called, put downs? Or maybe you scored some points for the moment, but you're both smaller as a result of it. We're told in 1 Peter chapter 2 that Jesus did nothing wrong. It says, did no guile and no accusation came out of his mouth. Would you let his lordship reach all the way to your mouth? Eliminate the cutting words, the hurting words? They're words you should never use. They're just no way to score points.
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1: Hello, friends, and welcome once again to Sincerely Yours Time. Today, a letter from a listener in College Station, Texas. This was attached to a gift to the ministry. They write, "Dear KHCB, thanks so much for broadcasting the Word of God to irrigate the land with the love of God through His Word. The praise and worship that different groups and churches make to send in the air is completely uplifting to my soul. And the preaching and teaching is also good. That permeates my life. That's the way I want to live always, close to Him. Keep doing the great labor of love in Jesus Christ our Lord and Savior our Lord." Well, thanks so much for your letter to us, friend. I am delighted to hear from you. I love some of the language that you use here in your letter. Irrigate the land with the love of God. What a beautiful picture. KHCB has been doing that, of course, for over 64 years with the help of friends like you. I love that you enjoy both the praise and worship music and the preaching and teaching. That is the mix that we've used here at KHCB for all of these decades. God has used it in wonderful ways. Thanks again for your letter, your encouragement, and that beautiful word picture that you provided for us. We appreciate you. Well, friends, if you would like to write to us, I do want to encourage you to do that here in the month of October. Our email address is email@khcb.org. Or you can send something to the headquarters at 2424 South Boulevard, Houston, Texas, 77098. That's 2424 South Boulevard, Houston, Texas, 77098. Well, today is New Friends Friday, and we have been super encouraged by all of you who have decided to partner with KHCB for the very first time. Thanks to all of you who are praying for us as well. This is an important day for us here as we stand together in the work of KHCB. We have officially closed the books on the month of September. I'm pleased to share with you that we received $297,838 in the month of September. The budget, $350,000, which means that we were $52,162 short in the month of September. Grateful for the 1,901 gifts that were received for the ministry in the month of September. Special thanks to all of you who gave a gift in the month of September. Let's turn our attention now to the daily financial report now for October. 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
3: Let us run with endurance the race that is set before us, looking to Jesus, the founder and perfecter of our faith. What kind of legacy will you and I leave behind? The Apostle Paul left a legacy of faithfulness to Christ to the very end when he died as a martyr in Rome. Today, some final thoughts about death and how Christians should face it. Stay with us. From the Moody Church in Chicago, this is Running to Win with Dr. Erwin Lutzer, whose clear teaching helps us make it across the finish line. 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
4: Well, you know, Dave, if I were writing the biography of the Apostle Paul, I would call it From Murderer to Martyr. If you recall, he was a man who was killing Christians. He was helping to imprison them. And then he meets Jesus on the way to Damascus, and of course his life is totally transformed. He becomes a great defender of the gospel, writes many books that we read today as part of God's Word, and then died.

0: as a martyr. What a legacy. But what a transformation. And you know, I've written a book entitled Failure, the Back Door to Success, and today is the last day we're making this resource available for you. And in it, I emphasize how sometimes failures can lead to God's grace, to God's forgiveness, and actually help us in our journey. 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And because this is the last day, I'm giving you this contact info. 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Or pick up the phone and call us at 1-888-218-9337. You'll be encouraged by hearing stories of failure, and yet God's grace, God's forgiveness, and even God's unexpected blessings help us on our spiritual journey. But for now, let us go to the pulpit of Moody Church.
1: But the Christian not only believes in the value of Christ, the Christian believes also in the sovereignty of Christ. Notice that the Apostle Paul says this in verse 22. If I am to live in the flesh, that means faithful labor for me. Yet what I shall choose, I cannot tell. I am hard pressed between the two. My desire is to depart and be with Christ, that is far better, but to remain in the flesh is more necessary for your account. Paul says, look, I'd prefer to die and be with Jesus, but I'm going to be alive as long as God wants me to be with you and to minister to you. So we see the sovereignty of the Lord Jesus Christ in the timing of our death. Of course, there's also a confluence. We play a part in the length of our life. Some people cut their life short. But the Christian walking in obedience, walking with God, dies under the good hand and the timing of God. And there is no group of demons or men who can put us to death if God thinks there's still work for us to do, because our times are in God's hands. But it's not just that we trust the timing of the Lord Jesus, we also trust in the means of death. As you know, there are many, many different ways to die. There's heart disease, there's cancer, there's accidents. One time I was in a funeral home and just walked through. So all of these people, their ages, sometimes young, sometimes old. And if you ask the question, why do some people live so long and others not? We cannot answer those questions. But we believe that God is good and the Christian dies within God's good hand and providence. I don't think anyone exemplified this better than James Montgomery Boyce, a pastor of 10th Presbyterian Church in Philadelphia for many years, a man that I met occasionally in conferences and so forth, at the age of 62. Now, if you think 62 is old, you've not lived very long, actually. At the age of 62, he has terminal cancer. He's wheeled onto the platform of his church, and he speaks to them, and I don't have his speech right here, but I remember its general content. He says, people ask me whether or not they should pray for my healing. He said, that's fine, go ahead and do it. But he said, I haven't seen too many miracles in my ministry of God delivering people from terminal cancer. He said, I've always taught that my fate was in God's hands, and if God didn't want me to have cancer, I wouldn't have it. But my time is coming. So he said, pray that God will give me grace, pray for the doctors. But he said, for years I taught the sovereignty of God, and now I accept it. Wow. James Montgomery Boyce also wrote music. He wrote hymns. Let me read one for you. What can separate my soul from the God who made me whole? Wrote my name on heaven's scroll, nothing. Hallelujah. Victors we're ordained to be by the God who set us free. What can therefore conquer me? Nothing. Hallelujah. We face death for God each day. What can pluck us from his way? Let God's people ever say, nothing. Hallelujah. We die not only by the means of death, but God's timing. One day a woman said to me, my husband was murdered, and it had happened years ago, but she was still distraught. This was an act of the devil, she said. And I responded and I said, of course that may be an act of the devil, but remember Jesus was murdered too, and that was an act of the devil, and he died according to God's timetable. What about all the martyrs through the centuries? What about that 10-year-old boy that I read about who was dragged and killed because he was a believer in Jesus? Who kills him? Well, demonically controlled people, to be sure. But he dies within God's providence and within God's will. I want to say now a word about God's comfort in death. Corrie ten Boom, a woman that some of us know who has gone on to glory because of the books that she wrote about the concentration camps in Germany, that she survived. She said on one occasion, she asked her father, Father, I'm afraid of death. She was about 6 or 7 years old. She said that to him. He said, Corrie, when you and I go to Amsterdam on the train, when do I give you the ticket? And she said, well, Daddy, you give me the ticket just before we board. He said, you don't need the ticket before you board. You need the ticket when you board. And he said, there is such a thing as dying grace, but God doesn't give it to us until it's time to die. But at the moment we need it, it is there. Some of us remember Nate Nyman, who was a member of this church. He and his wife, Margaret, used to attend here, and he died 5 or 6 years ago. And Rebecca and I visited him in Michigan. There was only about 45 days from the time when he was diagnosed until the time he died. But he looked at this so maturely. I'll never forget it. He said, I'm glad it happened this way. I would rather have it this way than a heart attack, because now I have the opportunity to help my wife, to make provisions for my family, to get things ready. But then he said, it's not how many years we have, but how we use them that matters. It's not the number of candles on the cake, but how it tastes. I think that's a lot of wisdom right there. Some of us have many candles on our cake, and I want to taste it. He said, if I could get out of this, I would, but then it would have to happen again. You know, you'd have to face death again. I'm sorry, there's just no easy way out of this. He said that it is as if we are at a wall and we can't see over it. I would not totally agree with that. We as Christians, we don't see through the wall clearly, but we do see. We see through a glass darkly. And this is what the Bible says, that Jesus came to destroy him who has the power of death, that is the devil, and to deliver those who through fear of death were all their lifetime subject to bondage. Maybe your fear of death is subjecting you to bondage. Jesus came to deliver us from that fear. You know, as Westerners, we don't think that persecution is going to come to us, and if we're relatively healthy, we just go on our way. Let's remember when we read about Christians being marginalized and killed and dismembered and shot and beheaded. Let us remember that God is there granting them grace. Of course, we should do all that we possibly can to help them. But at the end of the day, it is God who even there gives comfort to his people. I want to conclude by just reminding us of how some people died. We think, for example, of Jesus, who was killed unjustly. But what does he say? Father, forgive them, for they know not what they do. And then what are his final words on the cross? Father, into thy hands I commit my spirit. All is well with me, despite the pain, despite the injustice, I'm in your hands. Wow. And throughout history, many martyrs have followed Jesus in this. You remember Stephen, one of the first Christian martyrs being stoned outside of Jerusalem. He looks up and what does he see? He sees Jesus standing on the right hand of God the Father, ready to welcome him home. And then he also prays for the forgiveness of his enemies and basically says, into thy hands I commit my spirit. I think, for example, I'm going to include here Anne Boleyn. Anne Boleyn, you know, is the second wife of Henry VIII. What an interesting guy he was. He had six wives. Three or so of them were beheaded by him. He was not entirely a nice husband. He married Anne Boleyn, and she would not bear him a son, but she did have a daughter who turned out to be Elizabeth I. Great impact on England. Henry accused her of adultery. Not sure if that's right. Maybe it was, maybe it wasn't. But the real reason was because she had become a believer. She had never met Tyndale, who translated the Bible into English, but she had a copy of his New Testament. And when we were in the British Library in London, we were shown a New Testament of Tyndale's. There's only about one or two left. Some people would even argue that that at one time belonged to Anne Boleyn, and supposedly, not sure if it can be proven, she took the New Testament to the chopping block with her. But I'm reciting here and paraphrasing the prayer that she prayed before Henry had her beheaded. It went something like this: Lord Jesus, I commit my soul to you. You shed your precious blood on the cross on my behalf. And she died, and I believe, arrived in heaven right after the event. Wow, what a way to go, you know. I don't know how I'd act if I knew I was going to be hacked to bits. I do know that sometimes the chopping block didn't work too well and it took a while. Could be painful. But just know that on the other side of the curtain, Jesus is there. Actually, that's not accurate. Jesus is on this side of the curtain, and then he walks us through to the other side and we see him in a new way. Then I think of Bonhoeffer. You remember, he turned against Hitler and became part of the resistance movement, and he was hung in Flossenbürg. But what impresses me is this, that the morning of his hanging, and that wouldn't be a nice way to die, would it? The morning of his hanging, the biographers say that he was stripped, he was taken to the gallows, and he was allowed to pray. And he prayed these words. He said, oh God, this is the end, but for me it is the beginning of life. And with that, he walked to the gallows and was hung. A doctor who saw him said that he had never seen anyone die with such tranquility, such a sense of confidence in Jesus Christ. This is the end, but for me, the beginning of life. And then, of course, I want to end with the Apostle Paul. So he goes along living a bit longer, visits many churches. Of course, as you know, he wrote 12 or so books of the New Testament, and it's time for him to die. And in 2 Timothy chapter 4, he says this. He says, the time has come for me to be offered. The time of my departure has come. I've kept the faith, I've finished my course. Henceforth there is laid up for me a crown of righteousness, which the Lord, the righteous judge, shall give me on that day, and not to me only, but unto him also, who love his appearing. And with that, he is beheaded by Nero, reminding us that death does not end all. Not only that, but decisions and victories won in this world may be very different in the life to come. Eternity, I guess, is what I'm trying to say. Eternity reverses the decisions and the events of time. Jesus told a story about a rich man who had all kinds of jewelry and fine clothes and fine food. And he would sit there every day and he would enjoy life. And there was a beggar by the name of Lazarus, not to be confused with the other Lazarus who was raised from the dead. And Lazarus would come, and with the dogs, he would lick some of the crumbs from the rich man's table. Both died. Lazarus ends up in Abraham's bosom, close to Abraham. The rich man ends up in Hades, in torment. Things are not what they appear to be. And at the end of the day, what we need is Jesus, so that we can say, for me to live is Christ and to die is gain. I'm sure throughout the many years I've been here at the Moody Church, I've used this illustration, but I shall use it again. Think of how different the Apostle Paul was from Julius Caesar. When Caesar, in his play, spoke about death, Hamlet, I should say, Hamlet speaking about death in that grand soliloquy. Remember, Hamlet said, to be or not to be, that is the question. And then he goes on to talk about the possibility of suicide, but he said, oh, in that sleep of death, what dreams may come when we have shuffled off this mortal coil. Wow, life is miserable. I want to end it, but after I end it, it could be a lot worse than it is now. You see, what he was saying, what Hamlet was saying, live or die, I'm a loser. The Apostle Paul is saying, live or die, and I'm a winner. For me to live is Christ, and to die is gain. What a difference Jesus makes. When we were on the cruise one morning, as we were going through the Dardanelles. Now, the Dardanelles are a very small, narrow neck of land, one of the most important waterways in all of Europe. All kinds of battles happened there. And we were on our way to Istanbul, and going through them takes a couple of hours. I noticed that there was a ship that was coming, and it was coming to our ship. It was much smaller. And then it was alongside of our ship, and somewhere on our ship there was a door, and somebody exited the door onto the ship. So I wondered what in the world, and left. I wondered what in the world this was about. So the captain of our ship told us this. He said, the Dardanelles have so many danger points because of the currents that it is a requirement that before we go through them, we have a different captain who knows the area very well. He comes on and he helps guide us. And once we're through that area, he goes his way. And I thought, you know, that's the way life is. Waters with currents, rocks along the way, winds that blow us from one end of the shore to the other. When we come to the important issue of going through the valley of the shadow of death, we need a guide. And what we need is a guide who knows the way, who's been there, and who says, follow me, and I can take you safely to the other side. Well, you know who that guide is. There's only one. It's not Muhammad. Not Krishna. It's not Baha'u'llah. There's only one guide who's been there, done that, and waits for us on the other side, Jesus. If you don't know him personally, you know of him, you recite the creeds, you grew up baptized, whatever, but you don't know him personally, would you receive him as your Savior. Thank Him for dying for you, and that you receive His death and you receive the gift of eternal life given to all who believe. That's the good news of the gospel. That's the good news that Europe desperately needs, and the good news that America is forgetting and turning against. But here we are to witness to the power of Christ. For me to live is Christ, to die is gain. You believe on Him. You may be listening by way of internet, by way of radio, right here in the sanctuary of Moody Church. You trust Christ as your Savior. He's the only one who can guide us safely to the other side.
2: 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And that's why I wrote the book entitled Failure, the Back Door to Success. 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
5: Don't you just love Dr. Erwin Lutzer? Hello again, I'm Brian, and you're listening to KHCB, and it's New Friends Friday. What a blast to not be by myself. I've got our program director with me, Danielle Salzgiver. Thanks for hanging out, Danielle.
6: Of course, Brian. It's great to be here.
5: Now, I know you, just as much as I do, love hearing from listeners, and we got a note recently that you just loved.
6: Yeah. It says this: "As I listen each morning on my commute, I find it a joy to hear how so many others pour out blessings all over you. I'm thankful for the message you consistently bring, whether it's through the songs or through the lessons taught. You are a faithful group of dedicated staff. We appreciate you." Brian, sometimes this side of the microphone, you don't get to hear thank you very often.
5: Right.
6: So you just don't. And that's okay. We're not in it for that. But this just really touched me. It almost brought me to tears the first time that I actually read it, to feel seen.
5: Yeah.
6: And I hope that every listener feels seen by what they're hearing here on KHCB, that God is meeting them in their hardship, that God is pouring out blessings in their life, and that we get to hear some of those testimonies too, which is so wonderful. These notes are just so encouraging to me and always a joy to read.
5: And we have to thank you as well, because you are the ones who really make this happen. 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So thank you to those who've already given. And if you've never given a gift before, we're looking for you to give for the first time. 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That's what New Friends Friday is all about. And we'll even throw in a thank you gift. 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So what do you say? Learn more and become a new friend. 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
7: Be hospitable. 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
8: 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I'm Dave Wilson.
9: And I'm Ann Wilson, and you can find us at familylifetoday.com. This is Family Life Today. So over the years, we've probably had quite a few people live with us, in and out. How's that been for you?
8: You had to bring that up. You're laughing because tell the listener why you're laughing. Go ahead. I'll just let you express
9: this. I wanted you to express it.
8: Well, it was always a wonderful thing to invite somebody. They usually lived in our basement that we finished and had their own living space. But after a period of time, I got a little frustrated. Let's just say that.
9: Why is that?
8: It cramped my life. Yeah, and it's a bad way to introduce a topic that, you know, we're going to encourage listeners to do, but we've got Don Everts back with us. Don, you're a pastor, you're a dad, you've written this book on research and how to develop spiritually vibrant homes.
7: Yes.
8: So first of all, let me say, we love the last 2 days having you on here. Welcome back to Family Life Today.
7: Great to be with you. Likewise, it's fun to think about these things together.
9: It is.
8: Yeah, and one of the reasons, obviously, we're bringing this up, and you can remind our listeners, but, you know, as you studied...
7: Yes.
8: Spiritually vibrant homes and homes to say, what were the commonalities that made them spiritually vibrant? You found three things.
7: Yep.
8: Messy prayers, you call them.
7: Mm-hmm.
8: Loud tables. We've already talked about those two. Mm-hmm. And if you don't know what those words mean, then we're not going to tell you. You go listen. And trust me, those two conversations are going to change your life. But then the third one, I didn't see coming.
7: Yeah.
8: You know, open doors is what you call it.
7: Yep.
8: It's sort of a little bit of what we're talking about, but explain what that means.
7: Yeah, we didn't see it coming either. You know, when you do research like this, you go in with some hypotheses. We think we're going to find this, you know. We did not think we would find that one of the commonalities that corresponds with more vibrant faith is that households extend hospitality, that there are people in and out of their household on a regular basis every month.
9: Some people just said, oh no.
7: I know. And there are going to be some people, you know, because I'm about to get like crazy excited about hospitality. So let me just qualify it by saying sometimes a household is not in a place, a healthy enough place
8: to
7: like
8: good.
7: Throw open the door.
8: Yeah.
7: Sometimes there's dysfunction in a home and that's what you need to focus on and all that.
8: And it also doesn't mean you have to come and live in our basement.
7: Exactly.
9: You know, yeah, exactly. That's true.
7: Exactly. And there are levels of how wide you can crack the door. You can open it a little wider or you can just take the door off the hinges. So there's different ways people can do it. So I just want to qualify that.
9: And at the same time, we're saying your house doesn't have to be perfect. Like it doesn't have to be the perfect house with the perfect decor, with the perfect meal.
7: That's right. That's right. This was the surprising one, friends. This was surprising. Now, it made us go back into the scriptures, and then we repented and said we should not have been surprised about this. Because it turns out God knows what he's talking about, and he calls his people, Old Testament and New Testament, to be hospitable. That part of a life well lived and part of being his people is where you extend hospitality. So we shouldn't have been surprised. We were. And what the research told us is that the more you have people in and out of your household, the more vibrant the faith is of the people living there. And it's not necessarily that you have Christians coming in and out of your household. It could be non-Christians who are coming in. It could be people who are coming in because they're a tutor, and you could be paying them to come in and tutor a kid, or it could be grandparents coming in. It could be boyfriends and girlfriends. The more open your doors, the more hospitality there is, the more vibrant the faith is. And what shocked me in this, because the researchers at Barna, they never talk about causality. They'll never say A causes B. They just say there's a correlation between A and B.
8: Yeah.
7: This one, they talk different.
8: Really?
7: This one, because they said it causes it. There's something about having more people in and out of your household that actually doesn't just correspond with, but it affects and increases faith formation.
8: No, okay, so what is it? I mean, what is it about having
7: people in there? They don't know.
8: Well, you know. What would you say?
7: Well, I have my thoughts. I have my theories about it. So here's an interesting thing. One of the things that they found is there's something about the dynamics of a household that has people in and out of it all the time, right? Where sometimes the effect is like, say you have a strong Christian from church who's coming over and they're having a great influence on your family, but maybe you have someone needy or non-Christian who's coming in. But you're still navigating them as a household. Like you're living out your faith and your relationships in a way that your whole household is seeing that and being a part of that together. And so the world coming in and hanging out and you as a household navigating that and your kids watching you do that, that grows your faith.
9: It's so interesting because we can feel like in this culture, we need to protect our family.
7: Absolutely.
9: We need to have us under the roof, put up the walls, protect us, especially with non-Christians.
7: Yes.
9: This doesn't even mean Christians. This means just your door is open and people are coming in.
7: It's interesting. So in the New Testament, it turns out we're called again and again, and in the Old Testament, love the stranger, love the alien, be hospitable. The New Testament word, the Greek word for show hospitality is philoxenia, which means love of the stranger. And I would say xenophobia, fear of the stranger, is more what we can be tempted by. And I'm going to close off my kids. I'm going to close off my household from the evil world out there. And I'm not saying like, don't be mindful, obviously, about how you interact with culture. That's not what I'm saying. But what the research says is that the more insular a household is, the more there's a risk factor for not having vibrant faith.
9: That's amazing.
7: It's. I mean, everyone was shocked at this. And again, it's why we went back to scripture to see what they were saying. If you break it down, it's interesting. So some household types struggle with this more. So the ones who are doing well with this are like households with kids are doing way better. This is another thing we found. The presence of kids in a household increases spiritual activity. Isn't that fascinating?
9: Yeah.
7: Because we tend to think, like when you're having kids, you're like, man, if I, my kingdom for a quiet time. You know, my house is crazy. I don't feel, but actually having kids present, it increases, get this. The research says that houses without kids in and out of them, 68% of those households interact in the Bible together. But if you have kids in a household, it goes up to 87% of them.
8: Really?
7: If you have a household without kids, 83% of those are doing some kind of prayer together. If you have kids present, it goes up to 95%. And then talking about your faith, those households without kids, 88% do it, 95% with kids. Because kids get people in and out of your household. You're interacting, you're doing things with each other. So there's something about just kind of going live as a household and having other people in. I can tell you, so Bosetti was a dear friend of ours where we lived when I was writing this book. And she's from Nigeria and she's a single woman in our church. And we love her. And she was in and out of our house all the time. And I loved having meals with her because she had such a different life experience. And my kids were hearing about that. Mm. And we had my mom and stepdad move in with us 8 years ago. And so we were raising our kids with grandparents in the home. And my stepdad was weird. And yet to be able to dinner table and to be able to say, hey, Buzz, will you pray for our dinner tonight? Here's the deal. That was risky because you never knew what he was going to say. But the kids, they're getting to interact with someone else's faith other than just their parents. Where we live right now, it's regular that we have Muslims and Hindus in our house on a regular basis because we're right on the campus. There's all these international students. My son, who's a high schooler, is getting to see us interact with people from different contexts, and he's getting to see us just like be really open and like build trust and build bridges of trust to gain a hearing. And then when they're curious, he's seeing us how we talk about our faith and how we don't talk about our faith.
9: That makes me think of 1 Thessalonians 2:8, which says, so being affectionately desirous of you, we were ready to share with you not only the gospel of God, but also our own lives, because you had become very dear to us. Mm. That is exactly what we're talking about.
7: That's it. It's our lives. And we did a whole other research project on spiritual conversations with non-Christians and how that goes and what's helpful and what non-Christians like and all that. And one of the things that it shows us is that, I mean, the first key is gaining a hearing. You have to build trust. So our kids are seeing us not just, you know, why do you pray to thousands of gods as a Hindu and what makes you think they're real? And why are cows holy? you know, they get to see us go, hey, you know, it's good to see you and to love them and talk about life. And so we're like modeling that sort of thing. One of the tools we have in this chapter on hospitality on our open doors is a household map. And we encourage people to like map out their household, their core household, like who lives with you in your household, and then the extended household. So like my kids' friends who are over all the time, they're actually a part of my household as the Bible understands households. The average household size in the Old Testament was 50 to 100 people.
9: What?
7: Yeah, because household for them, they didn't have this idea of a nuclear household. It was us and then my uncles and then the cousins and the grandparents and then the other tradesmen and then the traveler who's coming through town who's staying with us. In Genesis, where you have Jacob's household is actually listed, 70 people are in his household. Now, that doesn't mean we need to like live in communes and all that sort of thing, but like to understand like a whole household includes your nuclear or your core household, people you live with, and all these other people. And when you start thinking about that, so when I was doing the research, I started thinking about it and I was like, well, Bosetti, she's a part of my extended household. And just thinking about that made me more mindful of that relationship. My kids, same thing, you know, because my wife is a great cook. All their friends are coming over, right? They're a part of my extended household. What's my role to try to influence them and try to love on them and be an encouragement for them? It changes the game of how you're thinking about things to like map out. And we even created a cool little cartoon video to help people like figure out like, well, if the grandparents live really far away, but they Zoom every week, are they a part of our household? Like there's ways of thinking about that. But the more mindful we are of kind of this larger orbit, the more active we're going to be with that. And the research tells us it causes our faith to grow.
8: Well, what do you say to the parent that is hearing this and they're gripped with fear? Because often we think, and you use the analogy of the submarine versus the rescue ship. We think submarine. I want to lock our family down.
7: Yep.
8: I want to lock all the doors.
9: Put a bubble around us.
8: You know, I got to protect my kids. There's bad influences out there and they may have to be exposed to them at school or in the public square, but in my home, I can control. So I'm not letting any of that in my home. You're saying almost the opposite.
7: Well, I mean, again, there may be occasions and there may be contexts and situations where that is the right thing to do. So, I really want to acknowledge that.
9: And we're not saying too, like we're protecting our kids. I'm thinking.
7: Exactly.
8: Totally.
9: In terms of like any kind of abuse or they're not alone.
7: Exactly. But I will say this, the default assumption that insulating our kids or our households from the world around us will necessarily grow our faith is false. It's kind of like cul-de-sacs. Cul-de-sacs are great, right? And they're really fun. But the image that we have is that they're safer because it's our little pocket right here. My kids, you know, well, it turns out traffic-wise, cul-de-sacs are statistically more dangerous than regular streets. That doesn't mean don't live on a cul-de-sac, right? I mean, you just have to be wise. It's just they're different. That's why they're not quite as safe because people aren't used to navigating them and all that. So it's kind of similar in the sense of we just assume if you circle the wagons, my kids' faith will grow or will be stronger. It's just not necessarily true. There's something about hospitality that if your family has occasion, I'm trying to get to an answer to your question, so I'm qualifying my way to it.
8: Right.
7: So if people have fear of that, if there's something real to fear, then fear it.
8: Yeah.
7: But if the fear is this like general xenophobic, like I need to protect my kids' purity above all else, default thought that that's what it means to be a faithful believer, then I would challenge that, both through what the scripture calls us to and what the research tells us, that actually there's a way. I did campus ministry for 18 years, okay? And some of the people who struggled most to launch as believers, right? And to own their faith and to know how to navigate the world and be salt and light. Some of the people who had the hardest time with that were the ones who grew up in a little Christian bubble and they had been so protected that their muscles didn't develop. And so we want more for our kids. You know, what do we want for our kids? Do we want more for them to be safe and happy? We were talking about, you know, like your goals for your kids. Like, I want you to be used and to be a warrior for God and to thrive in this world and all that. That protection alone actually will not result in that, probably. So to someone with fear, I would say, just crack your door a little bit. Even a way of doing that, just in the prayer life of your household, start praying for people that are outside of your household. Like, that's even safe. You don't even have to really open the door to do that.
9: You're just praying.
7: You're just praying for others, but you're inviting those in your household to be more mindful of people who aren't in your orbit.
9: I would add this too, Don. I was thinking about this when we wrote our parenting book. To know who you are, to know what your passions are, to know what you enjoy. Because I'm thinking of Dave. He may not like have some person come in and have this face-to-face, really deep conversation immediately. But what Dave is a genius of is playing.
7: Yeah.
9: He is so good at like, hey, let's play a game. Let's make up this game. Let's play basketball, football.
7: Yeah.
9: So he's in our front yard. And I would say too, he's the only dad outside.
7: Yeah, there you
9: go. And these kids, he is a magnet. When the kids were little, even like 10-year-old, 12-year-old boys, they would knock on the door and they would say, can Mr. Wilson come out and play? Every time. And he's fun. He's funny.
7: Yes.
9: And so maybe if you're a dad or a mom and you're thinking, I don't feel as comfortable of just going to this deep spiritual conversation.
7: Yeah.
9: Just who are you? Maybe you're a gamer.
7: Yeah.
9: You know, so I think Dave.
8: Use your gifts as a magnet.
7: Use your gifts. And here's the reality. The research told us, you know, the three things, messy prayers, loud tables, open doors. The research also told us there are two catalysts that make all three of those happen more, food and fun. Those are the two catalysts.
9: Oh, that's good.
7: And so having fun, interacting with people, doing things creates an atmosphere, draws people in, which makes those other three things more likely to happen.
10: Yeah, so start there.
8: Yeah. One of the things you say under this part of your book, you know, crack the door a little bit, open a little wider, is start a small group.
7: Yeah, that's it.
8: You know, maybe even have a Bible study in your home. We did that. And so our kids, and we weren't even thinking about it when they were 7, 8 years old, they're watching our neighbors walk in our door, sit around, open a Bible, and have spiritual conversations and arguments.
7: Yeah.
8: You know, disagreements about these topics. That's a really good thing. We didn't even realize it, right?
7: But they're seeing it's not just, well, my parents go to church.
8: Yeah.
7: They must care about the Bible because they even do it at home.
9: Yeah.
7: They even have friends who are overdoing it. You know, for those who are listening and who are like, oh, I'm no good at any of these things and I'm a new Christian or, you know, how do I do this? Here's a real cheater. You guys want a pro tip here? Someone at your church that you're just like, man, I want to be like them, or like, I'm a parent, I want my kids, man, invite them over.
8: Yeah.
7: Have them over, have your kids sit at the table with them and just tell them, hey, tell us your testimony, or, you know, tell us something about your faith. Let them influence you. You know what I mean?
9: Yeah.
7: You want, let them rub off on your kids. That's just a little cheater. And guess what? They're going to rub off on you too.
9: Mm.
7: So,
8: hey, here's a question that I didn't see directly addressed in the book. What about your marriage?
7: Yeah.
8: How important is a good marriage for your kids in a spiritually vibrant home?
7: Yeah.
8: I mean, it wasn't the, you know, the focus of the research, but.
7: So we don't have research on that, but I mean, something so key, because I mean, that's the furnace of everything in the household for a married, for a couple household, right? So for a household where you do have a husband and wife, the health of that. And by health, I don't just mean like it's pristine and it's always, hello, honey, and things are perfect. But like, so we have a saying in our marriage and in our household that my wife made up, mess up, fess up.
8: Mm.
7: So one of our like rules as a household, one of our like kind of virtues is you mess up, you fess up. And so for our kids to see Wendy and I reconcile with each other is just huge.
9: Yeah.
7: So like the health of the marriage, but that doesn't mean like that we're perfect, but that they see us communicating, that they see us mess up, fess up with each other is huge, is key for all the reasons, right? I mean, you're just smiling because you're like, yeah, I mean, it's so key to all of this. And so that's why, you know, if someone's marriage is on the rocks and all that, like maybe don't start with hospitality. You got to focus on that. Like that's the next right thing. Get good there.
8: Yeah.
7: So
8: it feels like in some ways, when I hear you say that, Don, it's like, I can't really lead or model for my family a spiritually vibrant home. All the things we talked about, messy prayers, loud tables, open doors, unless it's an overflow of my own personal walk with God. It's the same thing with the marriage. It's like, man, if we're not working on our marriage first, we don't have a lot to give to our kids because you're frustrated and you're angry and you're, but if you're working on that, and I'm not saying it's perfect.
7: Yeah.
8: We've said that very well. But man, that's where my energy's going first. I'm going to meet with God myself. And out of that are going to come prayers and conversations and hospitality. But if it's not first real in me and in my marriage, good luck with it ever being extended to your family.
10: And after all these years of marriage, I know you pretty well.
9: Okay. Then you should have no problem playing Spouseology with me.
10: Why do I suddenly feel nervous?
9: Spouseology is Family Life's couples trivia game with questions that'll have you guessing, laughing, yep, and maybe learning a few things about each other.
10: And you can play just the two of you for date night.
9: That'd be fun.
10: Or invite some friends over and find out which couple really knows each other best. Get Spouseology at shop.familylife.com.
7: We did do some qualitative research, some interviews with people. So there are a number of people, I mean, it's not, I can't give it a statistic, but, you know, where you have one spouse who's a believer and the other who's not. And so that was a part of the research as well. And here's the good news that I want to say is that for the one who is a believer, who's sitting there, like maybe they're listening to this and they're like, well, that'd be great if, you know, right, if my husband was a believer or like cared about his faith. The good news is the kind of spiritual coaching, the kind of initiating all that stuff even works. I mean, it can work. Is it more powerful if the two are like lockstep with each other? Absolutely, unquestionably. But there are people listening who aren't in that situation for whatever reason. Right. And the good news is like they can be a spiritual coach. They can initiate the things. They can be creating a spiritually vibrant household, even if there's like a holdout in the household. And does that make sense?
9: They still are having a great impact.
7: Absolutely. And that's why it can be messy. And that's what we found. It doesn't have to be pristine. It doesn't have to be a husband and wife holding hands, leading a devotion. It can be a messy thing that is happening, and even that helps grow the faith.
8: Hey, Don, would you be willing to pray a messy prayer?
7: Yes.
8: For the family that's listening, mom or dad, that you mentioned earlier, that feels like, wow, we're not vibrant. We're dormant.
7: Yeah.
8: But we want to get out of that. Would you pray for them?
7: Yeah, let's pray.
8: Yeah.
7: Father, I thank you for the ways that your word shines a light into every area of life, including in our households. And I just intercede on behalf of those who are listening, Father, who are maybe feeling conviction or shame or guilt or confusion or excitement, but not knowing what to do. And Father, I just pray that you would, that your love would surround them, that they would be uplifted and inspired by the reality that you care about the health of their household and everyone in it even more than they do. And that you are a God who is pursuing all of them. And I pray, Father, that you would use some of the scriptures we've talked about, some of the insights from research, to call them to one small step. Would you even right now, as they're listening, bring an image to mind of one little thing that they could do out of faithfulness? And even if it's out of fear, I'm just bold to ask, Father, that you would even give them one picture right now of a step that they could take and give them the courage to do it, Father. We thank you that you care about households, that one of the agendas of your Holy Spirit is to be moving in our households and helping them grow stronger and heal. So thank you for your activity that precedes our activity, even in the household. We pray in Jesus' name. Amen.
8: Amen.
9: I just want to remind our listeners that our vision for families at familylife.com is to follow Jesus to impact children, parenting, marriages, not just here, but around the world. 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
8: Yeah, and it's why we do what we do, but you probably don't know this. We have hundreds, even thousands of financial partners, people that pray for us, but also say, I don't want to just pray. I want to be a part of this ministry, and I'm going to give part of my income every single month to Family Life to help this ministry impact the world. 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You, in a sense, you're impacting others just through our voice and through this program. Mm.
9: And we need you.
8: Yeah, and if you're sitting there thinking, man, I didn't even know they had monthly supporters like that. Yes, we do. 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
5: I always find those conversations on Family Life to be so helpful. Hello again, I'm Brian. This is KHCB. And it's another New Friends Friday. And with me again is Danielle Salzgiver, our program director. Thanks for coming back, Danielle.
6: Of course, Brian. It's great to be here.
5: Now, we were chatting the other day, and you were telling me some wild statistics about the Houston area.
6: Absolutely. This one in particular, Brian, just shatters my brain every time I think about it. 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
5: Whoa.
6: Every 4 minutes. Mm-hmm.
5: That's incredible. And I mean, it just kind of shows you, number one, it's a great place to live, obviously, if people are coming here. But I think it's also a chance for us to keep introducing people to the ministry of KHCB and keep reminding folks about how this whole thing works, that we really are listener supported. And we had a whole bunch of people last week at New Friends Friday, a whole bunch of new friends who moved to the area or just started listening. They gave gifts, Danielle. We ought to give them a big thank you, don't you think?
6: Yes. Thank you for everybody that joined us for the very first time last week during New Friends Friday. And just a couple of people to thank. We had Thomas and Frederick and Deb and Richard and Zach. Brian, so many friends coming to join us. And our work here, it's not done. And the reality is it's not done until our Savior comes back again.
5: That's right. So would you become a partner in this listener-supported ministry? We're looking for another group of new friends to thank. Be like Robert and Cheryl and Spencer and Thomas and Frederick and become a brand new friend of KHCB. 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Well, Danielle and I will be back next Friday for another New Friends Friday. But for now, my money life is just about 4.5 minutes away.
11: We've all heard of storm chasers, those adrenaline junkies who go out searching for severe weather, and they're determined to get in the middle of the storm. But have you heard of swarm chasers? They go out in search of AI gone rogue. These online sleuths, known as swarm chasers, actively comb the internet, hunting down rogue AI agents that are working together. Yes, it sounds like a movie, but it's actually happening. These swarm chasers share their findings with each other in online forums and compare notes. And this is ironic, they're doing what the AI agents are doing, communicating and coordinating with one another, but their purposes are opposed. The metaphor is hard to miss. Christian believers are also fighting a battle against invisible forces, but that battle is not ours to win. No, in this fight, we look to what Paul described in Ephesians 1, the immeasurable greatness of his power toward us who believe. I'm David Wolin at haventoday.org.
12: 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Jerry Wiles encourages each of us to be faithful in sharing the living Word.
13: A major determining factor in your effectiveness in winning others to Christ is your attitude toward people. Don't view witnessing or evangelism as just getting people to make a decision or pray a prayer. View it as opportunities to make friends and build relationships. Then watch for openings to share your faith. And it doesn't require a long-term relationship to get to that point. The Holy Spirit will enable you to establish rapport in a very short encounter. Many of those I've led to Christ over the years were in short encounters and first-time meetings. Many of the conversion accounts in the New Testament were first-time encounters. Relationships were developed later. When you're out in the public, smile, make eye contact, greet people, and see how the Lord will connect you with those who need Him. This is Jerry Wiles, urging you to rest in your relationship with Christ and just be available to share Him with others.
12: Many of the tips heard on these broadcasts are found in the book, The Faithful Witness. For more information, you may contact the ministry Living Water International at 877-594-4426 or go to the website of www.water.cc.
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14: Here's a look at your Houston weather. It's currently 87 degrees. The heat index is 87 degrees. The forecast for this afternoon, clear skies with a light wind, 90 degrees. Then this evening, cloud-free skies with a temp 80 degrees. Overnight, the sky will be clear, temps about 72. Tomorrow, sunny, the temp 89. This is KHCB, helping you drive.

0: while an investigation continues. Its estimated value is more than $10 million. 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

0: This is KHCB, sharing Christ-centered encouragement through refreshingly timeless Christian radio as we draw closer to the heart of Christ. I'm Dawn Ray, Scott Cruz, president of KHCB. Back with us. It must be New Friends Friday.
1: It is, Dawn. Thanks for letting me join you again this afternoon. We had such a great time last Friday. We opened the invitation for people to partner with us for the very first time. I'm pleased to report that we had 15 new friends last Friday. So we are praising the Lord, grateful for each and every person that comes alongside us here in the ministry. But for these first 15 who have joined us here this month, we are especially grateful. So praising the Lord. And thanking you, friends, for coming alongside of us through KHCB and have grown closer to Him.
0: I'm not sure if you've never really considered, Scott, that a listener-supported ministry needs all of our friends, because it's pretty expensive to run a radio station. 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
1: That's right. 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And we need friends to help us here in the ministry. And the more that we have, the easier lift it is for everyone.
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0: helping you draw closer in your walk with Christ. We are KHCB. Hi, I'm Dawn Ray, new Friends Friday, and Scott Cruz, president of KHCB, joining us this afternoon. Scott, I have to share with you something that one of our dear, sweet family members here at KHCB has let us in a little bit of her story. She said she had a typing class and she needed to drown out all the noise. I get that. And so she put in her earbuds. She started listening to KHCB and it reminded her of a radio station that her grandma used to listen to, and she never understood why would people listen to preaching all day long. Then the Lord brings her to KHCB and it changes her life because she's hearing the Word of God. Now she says, I listen to it all the time. I understand. Blessings that the work would continue here at KHCB. And that's what New Friends Friday is all about.
1: That's right, Dawn. What a blessing to have that whisper from the Lord, that teaching and preaching voice. Whether you're working on something else or you're able to focus completely on what you're hearing, that still small voice, so to speak, that the Lord is with you. He is pursuing you, and you can learn and grow in your walk with Jesus Christ as you listen all day. So many people have been discipled through the years through KHCB and have grown closer to Him.
0: It's amazing how God uses radio, and we would invite you to be a new friend with us today. You'll get information when you go to our website, khcb.org.

0: 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Following his message, we'll give you some more information about Friendship Community Bible Church, as well as contact information. And now with today's Bible Study, here's Pastor Bobby Hamilton of the Friendship Community Bible Church.
1: It's time to grow up. I remember years and many, many years ago, I had a deja vu moment that on Sunday evenings, one of my favorite activities was to watch my favorite show. And my favorite show was called The Wonderful World of Disney, in which starred this fictional character who lived in a place called Never Never Land, who wore this green garb, this green attire, and his name was Peter Pan. If you remember Peter Pan, Peter Pan was the young boy who just wanted to have fun. He wanted to have adventure. He never wanted to have responsibility. He never wanted to have a bad day. Peter just wanted to live his best life. And Peter's one life objective, one goal, one pressing objective for him was simply to never grow up. Peter never wanted to grow up. He wanted to stay a child forever. I think that I've learned that what's true about Peter Pan, unfortunately, is oftentimes true about us as the people of God. If you're honest about it, that sometimes many people of God desire to stay in a perpetual childhood existence. They just want to have fun. Just want to have adventure. Never have a bad day. Never have to be responsible. Just simply want to live like Peter Pan, or you know what I'm talking about. Peter Pan, the paradigm, you've seen it before. Few pews are filled every Sunday, every Wednesday throughout the week. They're filled with Peter Pan people with a mindset. And they simply, they want church. They just don't want to commit to the church that they're at. Oh, sure, they want attention, but they don't want the accountability that follows the attention. Oh, yes, they want to give great advice, but they don't want to get involved with the advice in which they give, with their ideas. Yeah, they love to speak about the Bible, but they won't surrender and sacrifice their lives for the God of the Bible. Peter Pan just simply wants to have a good time, wants to have church, wants to just feel philanthropic. But as far as growing up to maturity in Christ, looking like Christ, living like Christ, behaving like Christ, no, we just want to have a good time. I came to say today that for the glory of God, God is calling you out of that Peter Pan-like lifestyle. He wants you to grow up and be mature. You can't be a spiritual adolescent all your life. God wants to move you to adulthood. He wants you to grow up. Where do you get that from, preacher? I get it from the Bible. In Colossians chapter 1, we find the Apostle Paul writes this great Christological epistle to the church at Colossae. They believe that Paul is under house arrest back in Rome, but Epaphras goes and seeks out Paul, let Paul know, Paul, there's a problem in Colossae. And the problem is there are some heretics there. There are some doctrine of demons that are being espoused, and which they are trying to dethrone the deity of Jesus Christ. Paul pens this epistle to let them know, the church at Colossae, he wants them to grow, not be sidetracked. He wants them to know that this Jesus whom we serve, he is not only prominent, this Jesus is preeminent. So he begins to write this letter, and we find in verses 28 and 29 that Paul says, we proclaim him. I love that. First, he begins saying we. We means that it contradicts the others. No matter what's happening on the outside, what outsiders may say or think, we totally contradict them. And he says, we proclaim. Proclaim is the idea that we broadcast, we announce, we make it known. And then he says, but we proclaim him. Who is him? In verse 27, we find out that him is none other than the Lord and Savior Jesus Christ. Paul is saying that our message is about him. The message that we tell the world, the message that we preach in the church, the message we tell far and near is not about philosophy. Our message is not about politics or pundits. Our message is not about a pathway to simply living your best life and money's coming and touch it and take it and get it and grab it. Our message is not about your personal opinion. We could care less about your personal opinion. The message of Christianity is about a person, and that person is Jesus Christ. Jesus Christ is the subject and the very direct object of our message. We preach him. nobody else but Jesus Christ. You must capture that, because I hear a whole lot of messages with a whole lot of words and a whole lot of phraseology. And yet what I've missed many times, and you missed many times, where is Jesus? We must preach the Savior, the one who bled, died, was buried, but got up early Sunday morning. We must preach the one that Paul talked about in verses 15 through 20 when he tells us that this Jesus is the creator and holds all things together, that this Jesus has the fullness of deity that dwells in bodily form, that this Jesus is our peace. He's our peace treaty. He's reconciled us back to the Father through his blood, the cross of Calvary. That this Jesus, he's the very image of the representation of the invisible God. That this Jesus, everything, rulers and authorities and dominion were created for him. Watch this. And by him. We must proclaim the Jesus of the Bible and not be mute mouth about it, not be timid about it. We must proclaim this. We proclaim him. We announce him. We've got nothing else to say unless it somehow boomerangs back to talking about him. If you think about it for a moment, none of us would have ever gotten saved unless somebody was a blabbermouth for Jesus. Unless there'd been somebody who couldn't stop talking about Jesus. You came to know Jesus because the Bible says faith comes by hearing, hearing from the word of God. So somebody was spoke the word about Jesus to you. Who was it? Was it your grandparents? If so, you ought to tell your grandparents, thank you. Was it your spouse? If so, you ought to tell your spouse, thank you. Was it your classmate or your cellmate in jail? You ought to tell them, thank you. Was it your frat brother, your sorority sister? You ought to thank them so much for telling you about Jesus. You are saved today because somebody would not shut up. They kept talking about Jesus. And now it's your turn to not shut up and tell anybody and everybody about Jesus. And while you're telling anybody and everybody, make sure that the Jesus that you are proclaiming is the Jesus of the Bible. Let me say that again. Make sure the Jesus you proclaim is the Jesus of the Bible, because they're writing in a context here in which there is syncretism, in which they're trying to blend Jesus into something else. It's not so they're simply trying to deny Jesus. They're trying to dethrone Jesus. They're saying that he's like everybody else. And they're saying, if you really want to have a full salvation, if you really want to have a great experience, you got to mix Jesus with something else. And so I'm saying today, you can't mix our Savior with anything or anybody else. He is the monogenes. He's the very only begotten Son of God. He's the unique Son of God. And there's no one else like Jesus. Ride on King Jesus. You can't mix in Jesus plus the Mosaic Law. You can't mix in Jesus plus Eastern mysticism. You can't mix in Jesus plus Buddhism, Hinduism, or Confucianism. You can't mix in Jesus with sage burning to ward off evil spirits. You can't mix in Jesus with ancestral worship or angel worship. You can't mix in Jesus with voodoo. You can't mix in Jesus with your political party of preference. You can't mix in Jesus with your zodiac sign or your tarot cards. You can't mix in Jesus with a palm reading. You can't mix in Jesus with anything or anybody else. He is supreme, superlative, all by himself. And you must believe in the Jesus of the Bible. And that's who we preach. That's who we testify about. And we don't hold our peace. We tell everybody, like Peter and John in Acts 4:20, when he says, we can't stop speaking about what we have seen and we have heard. However, when people come to Christ, at the body of Christ, we cannot be absconders. We cannot be people who run off when they come to Christ. What are you talking about? Sometimes we want people to come to Christ so we can baptize them and take numbers and stand before the audience and say, we've got this many people that have come in. And that's all we do. But there's another step if they're going to really mature. Paul says, and we proclaim him, but we also admonish and teach every man with all wisdom. So we are warning them. We're dealing with the things that are inconsistent with the way and the word of God. We will put them in check if necessary. But at the same time, we're also teaching them because we understand that they need the biblical instruction. So on one hand, we're putting them in check. But on this other hand, we're also giving them the counsel from the very word of God. That's what it really means. We're counseling them. We're walking with them. We don't just leave them as newborn babies by themselves, immature babies by themselves. And he says, with all wisdom, we have a discerning spirit. Why do you do this, Paul? He says in the text, so that we may present every man complete in Christ. Every man, every woman, every boy, every girl, complete. That's our word. To be mature, teleos, it means to reach their desired end. Is that to be able to reach the destination they need to be at, which is maturity. Let me say it again. The Lord, he's saying that, listen, our goal is not simply to have fishing buddies. Our goal is not simply to have football buddies. Our goal is not to have some cruise ship partners. Our goal is not to have some shopping spree partners. Our goal is just not simply to be able to share our hardware, our tools. Our goal is they can become mature in Jesus Christ. Because Paul understood something. It's possible for someone to be masquerading as a spiritual adult and still be a spiritual baby. Because their conduct, their choices, their meditations, their character is inconsistent with the way and will of God. That just because you've been saved for a long time doesn't mean that you have grown since you got saved. Just because you have Bible acumen and you've gone to conferences, you may hold a position in your church, you may be in the worship ministry, you may be over the ministry, but it doesn't mean that in fact you have grown or you're growing in Jesus Christ. Just look at the church at Corinth. The church at Corinth, they had all the gifts. They were in a metropolitan area, and yet they had chaos and confusion, and there was just craziness to the high heavens, and they were doctrinally unsound because though they had longevity and the trappings of maturity, that at the core of their being, they were very immature. Paul is saying, we are willing to put in the work. We're willing to take the time to help someone to become mature in Christ, because you don't become mature in Christ after one Sunday service. You don't become mature in Christ after one conference. No, or hearing your favorite speaker preach. No, it's going to take time. It's a process. And Paul is saying that we are willing to be to present them, that the Lord will see that, in fact, we worked and we stayed and we labored. We'll want to set aside our schedule, reconstruct our schedules to be able to pour into somebody else. Here's the question. Who are you pouring into? You've been saved for a mighty long time. Somebody poured into you. Who are you pouring into? I know you got books and you got lessons, you got commentaries, you got CDs, you got conference tapes, you got all, you may be a writer, but who are you pouring into? Who's the person or persons that are now growing in Jesus Christ because you have come to Christ? I'm saying God is calling the church to be committed to the ministry of discipleship, not just the ministry of knowledge. God never intended for us simply to be people who have knowledge, because knowledge without application is arrogance and it's dangerous. He's saying, I want you to have the conduct, the character, the choice, the paradigm to be able to live for me and then help somebody else do the very same thing. You've been called to be a disciple who makes disciples who makes disciples. You've been called to the ministry of multiplication. And he says, Paul says, we want to see them complete in Christ. We don't want to just see them join church. We don't want to just see them give a testimony on Sunday morning. We want to see their character and their conduct to be complete. Oh, that's a good word for somebody right there. It's a process. Don't you be discouraged. Don't you feel condemned. It's a process. But you got to stay in the process. Well, Pastor, that sure sounds hard. It is hard. How do we know? Because in verse 29, Paul says, for this purpose, and he changes the pronoun from the plural pronoun to the singular pronoun. He'd been talking about what we are doing, but now he's saying, verse 29, this is what I am doing. I labor. I strive. Paul is saying, you don't understand. Paul is a bivocational pastor, because the Bible says, Acts 18, he's a tent maker. And yet Paul says, I labor. It means that I become exhausted. I exert energy. I go past my own human limitations. I put everything in this. Paul said, this is time consuming. This is work. It's effort. This is warfare. Oh, but here's the good news. Paul says, when I worked, I discovered I wasn't working by myself, because he said that I do this according to his power, which mightily works within me. Paul is saying that, guess, when I start to show up, then God shows up and shows out. That when we put in the work, 1 Corinthians 15:10, Paul says, it's great. grace. His grace was more than sufficient with me. And he says, I labor more than any of them, but not I, but the power of God, the grace of God within me. God is saying today, when you do your part, I promise you I'll do my part. And I'm saying today, there are people around you who need today to make a declaration. I'm giving away my spiritual blinky and my spiritual pacifier, because today I've decided it's time to grow up.
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0: It's November 1987. I've been in Alcoholics Anonymous for 2 years. One night I went to bed late and was crying out to God to help me. Next morning I woke up. I was woke up by a program on the radio talking about the being wounded and needing change. The second message I heard right after that was a guy, Dr. Edwin Young, and that we have to get over it and grow and go forward. Now, those two programs came on that day, put there by God, back to back, for me to hear, working through your program.
1: And Scott Cruz, since we have been sharing the gospel here at KHCB since 1962, our friend finds us in 1987. Think about all of the people that were helped going toward the gospel, drawing closer to the Lord prior to 87. And now this brother shares how God was instrumentally working in his life to transform him and have him draw closer to Jesus, even though he was dealing with alcoholism. You know that man was set free because of the teaching of God's word.
2: That's right. For decades and decades, people have been tuning into KHCB, hearing just what they need to hear from the Lord at just the right time. It's amazing to think how God can do that. We have a program schedule where we kind of know what we're going to play at a certain time throughout the day, every day. But God has this master program schedule, and he can reach down and use something like KHCB to speak to people at just the right time. And we hear that testimony over and over again.
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1: Here's a look at your Houston weather. The temp, 88 degrees. The forecast for this afternoon, clear skies with a light wind, 90 degrees. Then this evening, cloud-free skies with a temp, 80 degrees. Overnight, the sky will be clear, temps about 72. Tomorrow, lots of sun, the temp, 89. This is KHCB, helping you draw closer to Christ.
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3: It all started in the late 19th century, working the old sawmill with my dad. 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But I was wrong. For every man who can hold his liquor, there's many others who can't. Wine is a mocker. Strong drink is raging. And whosoever is deceived thereby is not wise.

0: 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I'm J.A. Williams. 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
3: We've all heard of storm chasers, those adrenaline junkies who go out searching for severe weather, and they're determined to get in the middle of the storm. But have you heard of swarm chasers? They go out in search of AI gone rogue.

0: These online sleuths, known as swarm chasers, actively comb the internet, hunting down rogue AI agents that are working together. Yes, it sounds like a movie, but it's actually happening. These swarm chasers share their findings with each other in online forums and compare notes. And this is ironic, they're doing what the AI agents are doing, communicating and coordinating with one another, but their purposes are opposed. The metaphor is hard to miss. Christian believers are also fighting a battle against invisible forces, but that battle is not ours to win. No, in this fight, we look to what Paul described in Ephesians 1, the immeasurable greatness of his power toward us who believe. Welcome to Haven Today. I'm David Wolin, sharing the great story that's all about Jesus. Today, we're wrapping up a series called Navigating AI with Wisdom. I'd imagine there are few people, if any, who would disagree with the general premise that wisdom is urgently needed for navigating AI. I don't hear anybody advocating for foolishness or carelessness directly. Nearly everyone is going to agree. Wisdom is needed. But that begs the question, why is there so much controversy and disagreement around this issue? And I think framing it that way makes the answer obvious. People today strongly disagree about what constitutes wisdom. And here's the thing about wisdom. It's the intersection between what's true and what is good and right. Now, our world has enough difficulty agreeing on what's true these days, thank you, postmodernism. But knowing what is good and right is an answer that, in the final analysis, only God himself is qualified to give to us. Therefore, on this issue, the world urgently needs God's people courageously pursuing what is both true and right and good, and knowing with clarity why we hold the positions we do on AI. And that's why we're concluding this series with a second conversation with a recent guest on Haven Today. Brett McCracken is returning to the program because he's been doing and modeling the very thing we're talking about.
1: AI is just the latest expression of digital technology that we have no idea the negative potential effects of this. And yes, there probably will be positive things as well. But just because there might be some positive outcomes of AI doesn't mean we need to ignore all the potential problems here. We need to have a careful, cautious approach. And that's just what I am arguing for Christians. We need to be critical and cautious here because the power of this technology is utterly immense.
0: Brett McCracken will be back in a few moments for the second half of a conversation that began on the last episode. And if you missed that one, you can find it on our website, haventoday.org. Just click on the series titled Navigating AI with Wisdom. And while you're there, I'd encourage you to check out the book we've been talking about all week called A Christian's Guide to AI by Pete Killingly. And what he's written is accessible. He's taking these two complex topics, AI and practical theology, and he's distilling down the essence of where they intersect at a level that's easy to understand and talk about for any Christian believer. You don't have to be a technical person or know the jargon to benefit from this book, and you will benefit. That I can assure you.

This is a topic of particular interest to me, and I can tell you I've not found another book out there like A Christian's Guide to AI, so I'd urge you to get a copy of this as soon as possible. And I ask that when you do, would you get it from Haven Today? When you do that, you're helping us to spotlight topics and issues like this in a way that benefits the church broadly, helping Christians everywhere ground all that they're hearing in Christ and in His Word. A Christian's Guide to AI is our way of saying thank you for your gift of support to Haven Today. We really do depend on this, and I'll just throw this out there as well. If you're hearing these programs and you're thinking, yes, I agree with this, Haven is standing up for what I believe as well, well then please prayerfully consider standing with us. Perhaps it's time to become a monthly Haven partner, or time to make that very first gift to the ministry. It matters more than you might think. We really do need friends standing with us right now. And you can do that by phone at 865-HAVEN. Again, the phone number, 865-HAVEN, or you can give online at haventoday.org. Again, the website, haventoday.org. And now, reminding us of such a basic, fundamental truth, and yet one we need to be reminded about, here's Ellie Holcomb and Thy Word.

0: Is Haven Today. I'm David Wolin, and joining us once again, Brett McCracken. He's a senior editor at the Gospel Coalition. Hey, Brett, good to see you again.
1: Hey, David. Thanks for having me.
0: Some of what I've seen just in the industry, particularly the media, Christian media, is sort of this idea that if it's breaking, you know, new technology, we've got to be ahead of it. We've got to be on the cutting edge, you know, we're going to somehow fall behind. Yep. And it's almost led to a, you know, ready, fire, aim kind of a approach that I think that is maybe one of the things that's concerning me the most because this is really, it's moving really, really fast. Pete Killingly, I was talking with him earlier this week in this series, and just in our conversation, I was saying, you know, trying to describe where AI is right now is like trying to say where a satellite is. You know, it's screaming at 13,000 miles an hour across the sky. And like the most accurate thing we can say is maybe where it was most recently. If we're going to wait until we can sort of pin it down, that moment's not going to come. Now's the time to really be thinking and talking and listening, you know, to others, which is, I think, what you've enabled to happen.
1: Yeah, and I think I've also observed that in the Christian world, it feels like the default posture towards technology and technological development is often, we have to get ahead, we have to use it, we have to, like, you know, we have to get in front of it so we can use it pragmatically to advance the mission. And if we don't, we're going to be left behind and we're going to be late adopters and we're, you know, culturally, we're going to be out of the loop. And I get that impulse and I sympathize with that kind of good goal, you know, of wanting to kind of leverage everything at our disposal to advance the gospel. But I think it's unwise with technology, especially technology, as you say, which is developing at the speed of a satellite faster than any of us, even the people at the tech companies, faster than they can understand.
0: Oh, yeah. It's like, who's driving this car? Yeah.
1: That's what's disturbing about this technology is even the ones developing it are the ones, they're the ones saying, like, we can't control this. I just saw today, right before I got on for this conversation, ChatGPT is pressing pause on releasing its latest version of ChatGPT because they deem it unsafe. So, you know, and like Claude, Anthropic says similar things. Like, so when the tech companies themselves admit that the speed of this development is too fast and we need to kind of be more careful, like Christians should be like, you know, we should be applauding that and we should be adopting that cautious, slow approach as well. Like, we don't want this to be another Manhattan Project. And I think that parallel, which I think it was Time Magazine or Newsweek made that explicit, calling AI the new Manhattan Project. You know, the atomic bomb was rushed. It was a technology that was rushed in its development. And of course, it was wartime. So there was a different historical context. And, you know, we didn't want Germany to have that technology. So America had to develop it. But looking back on that moment, even Robert Oppenheimer admitted it unleashed Pandora's box. The Cold War resulted. This technology that no one really knew what the unintended consequences of it would be, they developed it anyway. And the world is a more fragile, more, you know, dangerous place as a result. And AI is similar, right? we're in this arms race, you know, and even American politicians will use that defense for like accelerating American development of AI because, well, we don't want North Korea to get it first. We don't want China. We don't want Iran, you know. But that's just the Manhattan Project repeated. So we need to learn lessons from history and be reminded that sometimes technological development outpaces the pace of prudence and the pace of wisdom. And we need to learn from history and even recent history, like social media. Most Christians now, I think, look back and realize smartphones and social media were not good for society. They have done bad things for spiritual formation. And if we could go back in time 20 years, I think Christians today would probably take a more conservative posture towards using those technologies and encouraging the use of those technologies. So why are we not learning the lessons of recent history with digital technology? AI is just the latest expression of digital technology that we have no idea the negative potential effects of this. And yes, there probably will be positive things as well. But just because there might be some positive outcomes of AI doesn't mean we need to like ignore all the potential problems here. We need to have a careful, cautious approach. And that's just what I am arguing for Christians. We need to be critical and cautious here because the power of this technology is utterly immense.
0: I'll lob one last thought out there and you can kind of hear it and respond to it. This is coming from my standpoint as a broadcaster. I was thinking a lot, especially as the generative AI craze just began to take off, and it is possible. I mean, so you and I, Brett, are recording right now on a platform that when I log off, it's going to advertise to me that I can activate my AI twin. And they can use the algorithms and all the recordings and things I've done with different guests to imitate me so perfectly and convincingly that other people wouldn't be able to tell the difference, even using the types of filler word patterns that I often do if I'm thinking and trying to put thoughts together, little ticks, mimics, the way my eyes blink, all of it. And over time, it's not only the platform that I'm logging into that can do this for me. Mm-hmm. If this technology can do this for me, others can use it, you know, to do the same kind of thing. And I can't help but think, and this is, we don't know where all this is headed, but I can't help but think if at this stage the technology is so good that it can fabricate something that never existed, but make it look so convincing that no one can tell the difference, where's that going to leave us in the future in our ability to know what is true with any kind of confidence? I don't have a ton of answers for that, but I do have one. And I think this applies to churches. I think it applies to organizations like TGC, like Haven Ministries. And that is to recognize that we are stewarding by our decisions right now, whether we will be a platform of integrity or whether we are engineering the suspicion that will be attached to us down the road because of the choices we're making right now. So for me, I'm thinking a lot about the future, and I'm thinking a lot about just the implicit integrity of the platform that I'm protecting and stewarding with every you know, passing day and decision and new development of AI.
1: I think you're wise to think about the future and the future trust and integrity that you will or won't have with listeners and audiences. That's our calculus at the Gospel Coalition. We're playing the long game of, we're betting on the fact that in the future, as more and more people are more and more skeptical of anything online, because any of it could be fake voices, fake video, fake articles. We're betting that people are going to want to have absolute trust and certainty that certain, you know, organizations, certain people online have convince them that they are human. This is not AI. This is this is like old-fashioned flesh and blood human content coming to you. I think people are going to want that. People are going to be hungry for that. No, there's no one. I cannot foresee a world where anyone would want to watch a video conversation like we're having right now, where it's like a fake Brett McCracken and a fake David. Like, that's, no one will want to watch that. Like anyone who wants to watch a YouTube video with people talking, it's because they're real human people having a real moment of connection and conversation. If it's just robots having an intramural conversation, kind of mimicking what they think humans would talk about and how they would talk, there's no value in that. There's zero interest in that. Yeah. And it's scary. Yep. I mean, we're in the dial-up era of AI. We're in the AOL like dial-up era. What the internet was in like the late 90s, we're in that era of AI, meaning it's only going to get more and more sophisticated. And I have no doubt that within a matter of years, you know, very, very convincing videos of me and you will, you know, be hard to discern, you know, whether it's real or not. Someone yesterday sent me this software that creates voices, you know, that you give the software a 10-second audio sample and it can create an accurate representation of your voice. So they sent me, my friend sent me like a version of Brett McCracken, like an audio version, and it was scary, you know, it was scary how much it sounded like me. And then they sent me a Tim Keller. They did it for Tim Keller's voice. And it was, that is disturbing. When a dead person can be brought back to life digitally, AI is going to open a massive Pandora's box with that. You know, imagine if people who miss their dead loved ones can digitally reincarnate them with AI. That technology is already here. And there's all sorts of theological problems with that. So, yeah, that's a whole nother conversation for the future. But I think where I want to draw the line is like, my humanity is a good thing. God created us as flesh and blood image bearers of him intentionally. It wasn't an accident. He didn't create us to be digital, you know, cerebral consciousness in the cloud. Our embodiment matters. And so we need to go through life valuing that as Christians. And this AI moment is a big test of, do we really value that? Or are we just kind of neo-Gnostic in our theology, where we actually don't, you know, we actually think that the ideas out there in the cerebral layer of cyberspace, that's what we really value. No, like me being an embodied person in my own limit, in my limited humanity, that's who I am, you know? So I think a theology of the body and embodiment is going to be more and more important as well.
0: Yeah. Who knows? Maybe we'll see a reversal of the postmodern impulse that sort of relativizes truth. With all of this, we may see a renewed longing for, please tell me what's true, objectively true, actually true.
1: I think so.
0: We're desperate to have something to hold on to. Who knows what the Lord will do with this? But in the meantime, faithfulness is key, and reliance on the Lord is key, and being willing to do things hard, knowing that there's a conviction by why we do what we do. I think you have exemplified that, Brett, and all of your colleagues at TGC. So I appreciate that. Appreciate your example. And I appreciate your time, too. Thanks for being on with us on Haven today.
1: Thank you, David. And I'm going to continue to listen to you and trust you, because I know it's going to be the real you and not an AI simulation. So thank you for valuing this.
0: That's
1: a
0: commitment.
1: Yeah, we need to band together so we know who to trust out there in cyberspace. So thank you.
0: This is Haven Today. I'm David Wolin, and I just want to give a special thanks to my guests this week, Brett McCracken, who was with us today and yesterday, and before that, Pete Killingly. He's also the author of the brand new book called A Christian's Guide to AI. Now, before we wrap up today, I wanted to circle back and reiterate a commitment that I've made publicly before and will continue to do so. It's a series of questions, three of them, that the Haven Today team runs every decision about AI through. This is what helps us to decide what not to do, but also each question can be flipped around and stated in the positive. There are some imperatives about what we must do as a ministry. So here's the first question. Would using AI in this particular way diminish our reliance upon the Holy Spirit? And I'd say that's a good diagnostic question in general outside the AI discussion. But if you answer the question, yes, this would diminish my reliance upon the Holy Spirit, then we shouldn't move forward and use AI in this way. We want to do the work in the text of Scripture ourselves. We want to be praying and asking for God's leading with every single program that we do. Now, here's how you flip that around. This can also be a commitment. For the teaching of the Word and the work of ministry, here at Haven, we're committing to relying upon the Spirit of God to work in us through the Word. And now, for the second question, would using AI in this particular way dishonor or compromise the dignity of my own humanity or that of someone else? And this is about more than just editing audio or video. This is about bypassing the human boundaries God put in place. And we had one rather egregious example of this earlier when Brett McCracken mentioned how someone had fabricated the likeness, both in voice and video image, of Tim Keller. It's also happened for the late John MacArthur. This is a boundary that should not be crossed. But again, we can flip this around and state it in the form of a commitment. And so here at Haven, as image bearers, whatever we do in ministry must reflect our essential humanity. And in this, we honor our Creator. And now the third and final diagnostic question. Would using AI in this particular way create a deception that a real person actually spoke these words or was recorded on video when in fact it was synthetically generated? Now, that anybody would deploy a deception like this in the ministry of the word is beyond me, but it is increasingly happening around us, and it's justified by, hey, it's ministry, or this is for missions or for evangelism, but the ends do not justify the means. And I believe Paul's words from 2 Corinthians chapter 4 apply. He says, "We have renounced secret and shameful ways. We do not use deception, nor do we distort the word of God. On the contrary, by setting forth the truth plainly, we commend ourselves to everyone's conscience in the sight of God." And so that is how we're seeking to navigate AI with wisdom at Haven. But how are you going to do this in your own life? Perhaps there are some other questions that would be worth considering for your own unique context. Well, I'd say Pete Killingly's book is going to help clear away some of the fog, bring some of what's currently complex into the realm of the simple. That's going to be possible when you read his book, A Christian's Guide to AI, and you can get your copy from Haven. This is our way of saying thank you for your gift of financial support, which, by the way, is how Haven stays on the air. So give us a call at 865-HAVEN, 865-HAVEN, or give online at haventoday.org. The website again, haventoday.org. I'm David Wolin. Won't you come back again next time? We'll be keeping it all about Jesus. It's The Great Story, here on Haven Today.
2: God's Word meets us right where we are, steady, true, and full of hope. This is KHCB's Verse of the Week from Psalm 56, verses 3 and 4. "When I am afraid, I will put my trust in you, in God, whose word I praise. In God, I have put my trust. I shall not be afraid. What can mere mortals do to me?" We're KHCB.
3: Thanks for joining me today on Mission Network News. I'm Ruth Kramer. A missionary who spent decades reaching children with the gospel now needs prayer. She's facing years in prison. Then holding on to anger may feel justified. But one ministry warns it can become a deeper spiritual struggle. We'll unpack the details of these stories and more in the moments ahead. We'll begin today in Russia, where a missionary's retirement plans have been derailed by a prison sentence. On Wednesday, a Russian court sentenced 70-year-old South Korean missionary Park Tae-young to 5 years and 8 months in a correctional colony on immigration-related charges. Park was arrested in January, just a week before she was scheduled to return home to Korea. She'd spent 30 years in children's evangelism in Russia. Eric Foley with the Voice of the Martyrs Korea suspects there's more behind the charges.
4: More than 75% of the questions related to her religious activity. In a court purportedly focused on immigration charges, she had to answer questions like, "What is the Great Commission? What does your organization teach? Do you think your religion is better than other people's religion?"
3: An appeal is planned. Even behind bars, Missionary Park has been sharing the gospel. Foley asks,
4: "Join us, first of all, in praying for Missionary Park. She really earnestly had a desire, a hope that she would be released. And so the verdict was jarring for her today. And we just want to pray that she will feel the presence of the Lord Jesus."
3: And for other Christian ministries in Russia, pray for wisdom as they face growing scrutiny. Read more at missionnews.org. Next, thousands of people in Pakistan are calling for the release of former Prime Minister Imran Khan, who's been in prison since 2023. Protesters marched into the city of Peshawar yesterday after weekend talks failed to bring an agreement. Nehemiah with FMI says the political situation is complicated.
5: tensions remain between the government and the opposition, while recent attempts at dialogue have reached a deadlock, even a gridlock, particularly over how to address the growing terrorism situation in the northern provinces and the opposition's demand for the release of their leader Imran Khan.
3: Threats of terrorism as well as political protests have a direct impact on ministry.
5: Churches and ministry leaders have to be much more careful about where they meet and how they communicate.
3: FMI's partners sometimes have to delay discipleship gatherings, church visits, and more.
5: Pray that God would protect them and their families, give them wisdom and courage, and open doors for the gospel.
3: As you pray, remember where our true hope comes from.
5: This situation is difficult, but God has not abandoned Pakistan. We believe He is still at work, and we want to remain faithful to the opportunity He has given us to serve there.
3: And finally, it's inevitable. Someone you love will one day hurt you deeply. Whether the harm was intentional or not, your response is what matters. You could choose to forgive, or as Set for USA's Dean Vandermeer says,
6: the enemy tempts us to hold on to anger and bitterness.
3: Giving into that temptation usually doesn't help.
6: People that hold on to sin and hurt and pain, their bodies get affected. 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That is a spiritual warfare issue.
3: Ironically, your pastor may not be able to help you.
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3: But the Bible still has the answers.
6: God's antidote to hiding sin is confession and repentance.
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3: If you need help letting go, we'll connect you with next steps at missionnews.org.
6: There's very few Christians today that have been taught in these principles. And because of that, we have a very weak church who is hurting deeply because they don't know the principles of warfare.
3: 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I'm Ruth Kramer.
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0: That's what we call a win-win, just like serving together in ministry, which is what New Friends Friday is all about. 15 friends came alongside us last Friday. We're celebrating that, thanking the Lord. Oh, Father, how grateful we are for how you move in our lives, how you direct our paths, and how everything we do, Colossians 3 reminds us, everything we do, may we do it for your glory, even something like New Friends Friday. Lord Jesus, we love you, and we praise you for the ministry of KHCB.

0: This is Max McLean. The story of the Bible is a divine drama of how God would redeem his people from their sin. When sin and evil is finally defeated, what will the world look like? Listen to the Bible from Revelation 21. Then I saw a new heaven and a new earth, for the first heaven and the first earth had passed away, and there was no longer any sea. I saw the holy city, the new Jerusalem, coming down out of heaven from God, prepared as a bride, beautifully dressed for her husband. And I heard a loud voice from the throne saying, Now the dwelling of God is with men, and he will live with them. They will be his people, and God himself will be with them and be their God. He will wipe every tear from their eyes. There will be no more death or mourning or crying or pain, for the old order of things has passed away. He who was seated on the throne said, I am making everything new. Then he said, Write this down, for these words are trustworthy and true. He said to me, It is done. I am the Alpha and the Omega, the beginning and the end. To him who is thirsty, I will give to drink without cost from the spring of the water of life. He who overcomes will inherit all this, and I will be his God, and he will be my people. But the cowardly, the unbelieving, the vile, the murderers, the sexually immoral, those who practice magic arts, the idolaters, and all liars, their place will be in the fiery lake of burning sulfur. This is the second death. One of the seven angels, who had the seven bowls full of the seven last plagues, came and said to me, Come, I will show you the bride, the wife of the Lamb. And he carried me away in the spirit to a mountain great and high, and showed me the holy city, Jerusalem, coming down out of heaven from God. From Revelation 21, listen to the Bible. It's great for the soul.
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0: 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It's New Friends Friday. Hi, I'm Dawn Ray. Scott Cruz, president of KHCB, with me this afternoon. Scott, we are celebrating what God has been at work doing through the many years of KHCB. 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
1: Here's a look at your Houston weather. The temp, 88 degrees. The forecast for this afternoon, partly cloudy with a light breeze, 90 degrees. Then this evening, cloud-free skies, 79 degrees. Overnight, the sky will be clear, temps about 72. Tomorrow, lots of sunshine. The temp, 89. This is KHCB, helping you draw closer to Christ.
2: Shalom, I'm Mitch Glazer, president of Chosen People Ministries. The book of Deuteronomy opens with Moses reflecting on the Israelites' exodus from Egypt and their desert wanderings. In fact, throughout the Israelites' journey, there was a pattern of moving forward and then a season of periodic pausing. And it was during these moments of pause that God further refined the Israelites for what was coming next. Now, most of us do not enjoy waiting. I know I don't. It leaves us feeling anxious or tempted to take matters into our own hands. But when we wait on God, there's a peace, hope, and comfort that comes to our soul because He's always in control. So, dear friends, if you're in a period marked by a pause, let go of the reins, trust Him, and know that His timing is complete and perfect.
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0: We are KHCB, helping you draw closer in your relationship with God. Hi, I'm Dawn Ray. Scott Cruz, president of KHCB, with me because it's New Friends Friday. Scott, I have to tell you about a friend who said, I'm a first-time donor. I decided that it was time to say thank you because it's been a blessing in my life. KHCB, with me in my home, in my car, as I drive to work, and I love the music and the teaching of God's Word. So I just wanted to say thank you for being there with the Word of our Lord and Savior, Jesus Christ. You are helping thousands, if not millions. And it reminds me of the fish and the loaves and how Jesus took that little bit and he fed so many. And we're still the beneficiaries of that story in Scripture today because we know we can trust the Lord with whatever we have.
1: That's right. Absolutely. I'm so grateful for those that have given through the years. Some have given for decades, month after month, year after year. But we also need new friends as well. And that's why we're participating here in New Friends Friday. Folks like Spencer, Mary, and Chad joined us last week. And now we have a new opportunity this Friday for people to stand with us in the ministry of KHCB, hopefully preparing us for decades of ministry to come until the Lord returns.
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0: Sharing the Gospel since 1962, we are KHCB. As we draw closer to the heart of Christ, I'm Dawn Ray, Scott Cruz with us today, and I got to talk to my birthday buddy just this past Sunday. It was my birthday, and I reached out to Dr. Michael Rydelnik because we share a birthday, and it was so fun to just wish each other that happy birthday. He is on a trip now going over the journeys of Paul, and I know we'll be praying for him. He also is with us every Saturday morning here on KHCB. It's not just Monday through Friday, Scott.
1: No, that's right. Well, happy birthday to you both. We have this wonderful book, 50 Bible Questions. And one of the things I love about this book is that you could jump into one of the questions that is of most interest to you, or you could read it cover to cover. But we're just giving this as a thank you to everybody who participates here in New Friends Friday. It is a book by Dr. Michael Rydelnik. I think that you'll enjoy it. And our prayer is that God will use it to encourage you in your walk with Him, and that you'll be encouraged to listen to Open Line every Saturday morning here on KHCB as well.
0: Dr. Rydelnik absolutely loves talking about the scriptures, and so do we here at KHCB, which is why it's such a beautiful fit. 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
1: Hi, this is Robert Jeffress, and I'm glad to study God's Word with you every day on this Bible teaching program. 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Today, we're going to talk about the miracles of God's provision. And specifically, we're talking about other provisions other than spiritual provisions. We know He provided that through Jesus Christ. But let's look at other provisions God meets in our life. First of all, the need for physical provisions.
2: Welcome to Pathway to Victory with author and pastor Dr. Robert Jeffress. There's a particular kind of worry that keeps us awake at night. 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But God has never once been caught off guard by what we lack. Today on Pathway to Victory, Dr. Robert Jeffress shares 4 principles that will help you experience God's miraculous provision in your own life. But first, let's take a moment to hear some important ministry updates.
1: Thanks, David, and welcome again to Pathway to Victory. I want to remind you that time is running short to reserve your spot on the Pathway to Victory Journeys of Paul Mediterranean Cruise, May 14th through the 23rd, 2027. You know, there's something that happens when you actually walk where the Apostle Paul walked. The ancient streets of Ephesus and the biblical sites of Thessaloniki. Suddenly, the New Testament comes alive in a way that no commentary or classroom ever could. And we've planned the perfect balance of exploration and rest. But spots are filling up, so reserve yours today at ptv.org. Now, let's get into today's teaching. We're in a series I've called Divine Invasions, and today we come to the miracles of God's provision. There's a beautiful name for God woven all through Scripture, Jehovah Jireh, which means the God who provides. God sees your needs, and He delights to meet them. To fully engage your heart and mind on this topic, I've written a brand new book for you called Divine Invasions. 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It'll help you see that God still works miracles today, and teach you to recognize His hand in the everyday details of your life. We'll say more later in the program, but right now, let's turn our attention to God's Word. I titled today's message, Miracles of Provision.
3: My seminary professor, the late Howard Hendricks, used to tell the story about a family here in Dallas that was involved in full-time Christian service. The finances were tight, and they had 4 children to provide for. And one day, their youngest son, Timmy, asked his dad, "Dad, do you think it would be okay with Jesus if I ask Him for a new shirt?" And the dad said, "Well, sure, Timmy. God's interested in what we need." So every night at dinner, Timmy would pray for a new shirt. About 2 weeks later, a friend of the family's, a local merchant here in town, called the mother and said, "Hey, I've got an overstock of some boys' shirts. Would you have any use for them?" She said, "How many?" He said, 12. She said, "Bring them right over." So that night at dinner, you know, most parents would have said, "Oh, guess what, Timmy? The merchant called. We've got some new shirts." No, they wanted to teach him a lesson he would always remember. So that night at dinner, Timmy began to pray for the new shirt. The father stopped him and said, "Timmy, you don't need to pray for that any longer." "Well, why not?" And on cue, the older brother Tommy went into the closet, took one of those shirts, brought it out, and plopped it right in front of Timmy. His eyes were bigger than saucers. He couldn't believe it. And then Tom went in and got another shirt, and another shirt, and another shirt, until the table was piled high with shirts. Timmy was convinced that God had gone into the shirt business. But today, many years later, there's a man named Tim who believes in a God who has the power to abundantly provide for our every need. Do you believe in a God like that? You know, rooted in God's name is the phrase, Jehovah Jireh. It's one of the most popular names in Hebrew for God. Jehovah Jireh. It means literally the God who provides. That name is rooted in the story in Genesis 22 when Abraham was offering his son Isaac as a sacrifice at God's command. And just as Abraham raised his knife, God said, "Stop. Stop, Abraham. Now I know that you love me." And in the thicket appeared a ram who would be the substitute offering in place of Isaac. And when Abraham experienced that divine provision of God, he named the place Jehovah Jireh, a reminder that we serve the God who provides. And that's what we're going to talk about today, the miracles of God's provision. Now, of course, the greatest need any of us has is the need for salvation. That is our greatest need. But we have other needs as well. And today we're going to talk about how God miraculously provides for those other needs. You know, we've said there are really four types of miracles in the Bible. Last time we looked at miracles of power. These are dramatic displays of God's power that remind the whole world of his sovereignty. Think of the parting of the Red Sea, for example. Miracles of power. Next time we're going to talk about miracles of protection, how God supernaturally protects us. We're going to talk about miracles of healing. But today we're going to talk about the miracles of God's provision. And specifically, we're talking about other provisions other than spiritual provisions. We know he provided that through Jesus Christ. But let's look at other provisions God meets in our life. First of all, the need for physical provisions. You know, it was the Democrat presidential nominee Adlai Stevenson years ago who said, "Understanding people's needs is half the job of meeting those needs." Well, God understands your needs and my needs because he made us. He made us the way we are. And he understands that we need physical provisions. For example, the need for food. That's kind of basic, isn't it? Every 3 hours, we hear our stomach growl and we're reminded of our need for food. Jesus addressed that need in Matthew 6, 25 and 26. He said, "For this reason, I say to you, do not be worried about your life as to what you will eat or what you will drink or for your body as to what you will put on. For is life not more than food and the body more than clothing? Look at the birds of the air. They don't sow, they don't reap, nor gather into barns, and yet your heavenly Father feeds them. Are you not worth much more than they?" He said, look at the birds, consider what they do. They don't plant seeds, they don't grow crops, they don't reap them, they don't store them, they just eat what God provides. Now, God's not condemning work, but what he is condemning is worrying about provisions. God promises to provide our need for food. Also, our need for clothes. Jesus addressed that in verses 28 through 30. "Why are you worried about clothing? Observe how the lilies of the field grow. They don't toil, neither do they spin. Yet I say to you, not even Solomon in all of his glory clothed himself like one of these. And if God so clothes the grass of the field, which is alive today and tomorrow is thrown into the furnace, will not God much more do for you, O you of little faith?" And then the Bible talks about our need for shelter. We need food, clothes, and shelter. Now, Jesus didn't address this directly, but Paul did in 1 Timothy 6, verses 6 to 8. He said, "For godliness actually is the means of great gain when accompanied by contentment, for we have brought nothing into this world, so we cannot take anything out of it. If we have food and what? Covering, shelter, with these things we shall be content." We have physical needs. Closely related to physical needs are financial needs. I mean, how do you get the food, the clothes, the medicine, the shelter? It comes through money. And that means that money can be a great temptation to people. It's very easy to worship money because it seems to be the means by which all of our needs are provided. You know, in Matthew 6, 24, Jesus made an interesting observation. He said, "You cannot serve God and what? Money." Now, Jesus never said, "You cannot serve God and sex." He never said you can't serve God and work. You cannot serve God in sports. I mean, all of those things could be idols in your life, right? They could take first place in your life. I mean, we fixate on some things more than we should. It's easy to let those things, but why didn't God mention that? Because there's something unique about money that captures our attention and our affection. And here's what it is. Money seems to be able to provide what God promises. Money provides our food. Money provides our shelter. Money provides our clothing. But Jesus said, don't make the mistake. You can't worship both. In Hebrews 13:5, the writer says, make sure your character is free from the love of money. In that 1 Timothy 6 passage, if you go on to verses 9 and 10, Paul says, but those who want to get rich fall into temptation and a snare and many foolish and harmful desires, which plunge men into ruin and destruction for the love of money. Not money, but the love, the preoccupation of money is a root of all sorts of evil, and some by longing for it have wandered away from the faith and pierced themselves with many griefs. We need physical provisions. We have a need for financial provision, but we have also a need for relational provision. God made us in such a way that we need other people. Specifically, we all need someone to love. We need someone to love. Now, for most of us, that someone to love is the mate that God has given us. It's not God's will for everybody to marry, but it's His will and plan for most people to marry. And God created marriage to fill that void. We need someone to love. In Genesis 2:18, God looked at Adam and said, "It is not good for a man to be alone." Now, Adam was hardly alone. He had a relationship with God that was perfect, that was untainted by sin. Perfect fellowship with God. But that wasn't enough. God said, it's not enough for you just to have a relationship with me. God created the animals, the hippopotami, the giraffe, cats and dogs. Everything was created. But that wasn't enough. Some people try to satisfy their need for others with their pets. It's not enough. God said, I will make a helper suitable for you. And He created the woman. God says we need someone to love. That need for human companionship also means we need a place to belong. We just don't need one other person. We need a community. We need a community. You know, community is a big word today. But in this day of isolation, we need community. Remember that old television show that came out in 1982? NBC premiered it. It was called Cheers. It was set in a Boston bar. And everybody remembers the theme song of it. It's catchy. Sometimes you want to go where everybody knows your name and they're always glad you came. We need a place like that. And it's not a Boston bar. God has created another place for us to get that kind of fellowship. You know, one of the most ironic things right now is that we never in history have been as connected to other people through electronics, social media, smartphones. We've never been more connected than we are right now. And we have never felt more isolated and separated from people than we do right now. Loneliness, isolation, and the anxiety it produces is at epic proportions in our country. God understands our need for other people, and that's why He created the church. The church is not just a place that we receive encouragement from God. It's a place we receive encouragement from other people and give that encouragement to other people. That's why the writer of Hebrews 10, verses 24 and 25 says, "And let us consider how to stimulate one another to love and good deeds, not forsaking our own assembling together, as is the habit of some, but encouraging one another, and all the more as you see the day drawing near." But isn't it interesting? As much as we need other people in the church, church attendance is at an all-time low. In the book, The Great Dechurching, authors Jim Davis and Michael Graham write that we are in the midst of the greatest single religious shift in American history. In the last 25 years, they say, 40 million adults have quit attending church. Don't let anybody tell you there's a revival in America. There's no revival. Maybe spots of interest, but consider this. In the last 25 years, more than 40 million adults have quit going to church. To put that number in perspective, that is more people than were saved in the great first awakening in American history, the second great awakening, and all of the Billy Graham crusades that have ever been conducted. 40 million people have just given up on church. You know the number one reason people quit going to church, this survey says? It's not because the pastor falls into moral corruption. It's not because of political division in the church. The main reason people quit going to church is they move. They move. They change locations. They might have been plugged into a church. They move to a new city. They never find a church that satisfies them. So they stay unconnected. Now, isn't that ironic? I mean, people don't move and quit going to the supermarket because they moved. They don't quit going to the gas station. But because they can't find a perfect church, they just quit going altogether. Do you think it's just a coincidence that while anxiety, isolation, loneliness are at an all-time high, church attendance is at an all-time low? God has given us a provision to meet that loneliness, that need for other people, and it's the church that Christ loved and gave himself for. We need somebody to love. We need a place to belong. We've seen what our needs are. God understands what our needs are. Let's talk about for a moment the promise of God's provision. God promises to meet the needs that we have. Listen to Psalm 145, verses 14 to 16. For the Lord sustains all who fall and raises up all who are bowed down. The eyes of all look to you, and you give them their food in due time. You open your hand and satisfy the desire of every living thing. I like what Warren Wiersbe says about that verse. He says, our great God is not an absentee landlord who collects rent but never repairs the roof. He knows our every need, and he is there to help those who call on him, those who fall, those who carry back-breaking burdens, those who hunger, and certainly those who want to be saved. God has promised to meet our needs. And that leads me to what I really want to drill down on for the next few minutes, and that is the principles of God's provision. We need God's provision. He's promised to meet those provisions, but how does he do it? I want you to write down these four principles that will help you experience God's divine invasions, his miraculous provision for the needs you have in your life today. First of all, the principle of ask, A-S-K. It's an acrostic that stands for ask, seek, and knock. Listen to Jesus' words in Matthew 7, verses 7 to 8. Very familiar words. Ask, and it will be given to you. Seek, and you will find. Knock, and it will be opened to you. For everyone who asks, receives. And he who seeks, finds. And him who knocks, it will be opened. Now, those words, ask, seek, and knock, are important because they are in the present imperative. You say, why do I need to know that? I could have gone my whole life without knowing that. Why do I need to know that? Because what it really says is, keep on asking. I-N-G. Keep on asking. Keep on knocking. Keep on seeking, and you will find. Keep on asking, seeking, and knocking. What he's talking about is, first of all, pray with persistence. If there is a need you have in your life, don't just make it a one-and-done prayer. Keep at it. Keep asking, keep seeking, keep knocking. 1 Thessalonians 5:17 says, pray without ceasing. Why does God say that we need to be persistent in our praying? Well, one reason is God wants to know how important this object is to us, or this answer is that we're seeking from him. Is it really important? I mean, you know this if you're a parent or grandparent. You can be walking around the mall with a child or going through Target, and they say, oh, mom, dad, grandpa, can I have this? 10 seconds later, oh, I want this. No, I want this. I want this. You don't really take it that seriously. You'd go bankrupt if you did. But if your grandchild or child comes to you and says, I really want this more than anything in the world, and they keep coming to you asking for the same thing, you know in your heart this is something that's important to them. If it's that way with us, is it not more that way with our Heavenly Father? It is a way of letting Him know what is important to us. You know, Luke 18 reminds us of the importance of persistence in prayer. Remember the story Jesus told about the widow who was being persecuted by the Sadducees who were trying to foreclose on her house? And she came to this no good judge and asked him for protection from the Sadducees. And Jesus said the judge was one who did not fear God, nor did he respect other people. So the widow every day would go and make her plea to the judge, and he would say no. And then one day, He said this, I'm going to give you what you want. I'm going to give you what you want. Even though I don't fear God and neither do I respect man, I'm going to give this to you lest your continued haranguing of me wears me out. That's what he said. And then Jesus said, if the unrighteous judge will do this for this woman, how much more will your heavenly Father do for you? Now, this wasn't a parable of comparison. Jesus wasn't saying God is like that unrighteous judge. No, he's just the opposite of the judge. It's a parable of contrast. Jesus is saying if an unrighteous, sinful judge will give you what you want, how much more will a heavenly Father who loves you and knows what you need give you what you need? Pray with persistence. The ask principle also means pray with boldness. Ephesians 3:12 says, in whom we have boldness and confident access through faith in him. When we come before God, we're not to hem and haw or kick our feet in the dirt and say, oh God, I'm so sorry I'm coming to you, but I really need this. No, we approach his throne boldly, not in our strength, but in the name of the Lord Jesus Christ. I like the way Eugene Peterson paraphrases that verse. He said, don't bargain with God, be direct. Ask for what you need. This isn't a cat and mouse hide and seek game we're in. Tell God what you need. The other night I was having dinner with my grandchildren and I asked my granddaughter in the first grade, I said, what are you learning in school right now? She said, well, I'm learning the difference between needs and wants. I said, well, that's interesting. What's the difference between needs and wants? She said, well, needs are the things you really have to have, like air and food. Wants are the things you wish you had, like toys. God promises to give you your needs, but he doesn't promise to give you all of your wants. I said, but that is fantastic. You know, I'm going to preach a sermon about that this Sunday. She said, Paul, you always say that.
1: You know, my granddaughter is onto something. God does promise to meet your needs, every one of them. And the wonderful truth we've begun to see today is that he invites you to come and ask, to pray with persistence, to pray with boldness, to bring him what's really on your heart and trust him to provide. But so often we stop short. We give up too soon, or we never learn to see the quiet ways God is already providing. That's exactly why I wrote my book, Divine Invasions. 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It's for those who can't yet see the miracles happening all around them. It's for every believer who needs reassurance that God still invades the lives of his people. 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
2: 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That's P.O. 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I'm David J. Mullins. 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
4: 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That's why I'm so glad that joining me is Scott Cruz. Scott, you're the president of KHCB. And can I just share with you a little story this afternoon? One of our sweet friends here said, I just want to say thank you. What a blessing KHCB has been to me. The music lifts me up and gives me such hope. And the sermons, they're eye-opening, like a light bulb going off in my heart. And the past several years, they've been really hard. I just didn't understand why. And then as I listened to KHCB, I came back to the Lord realizing I had drifted away. 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You are a guiding light. 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
6: 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Verses 3 and 4. When I am afraid, I will put my trust in You, in God, whose word I praise. In God, I have put my trust. I shall not be afraid. What can mere mortals do to me? Carry this verse with you this week. We're KHCB.
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8: For years, my family and I would watch American Idol together. 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
9: Here's a look at your Houston weather. The temp is currently 90 degrees. The forecast for this evening, clear skies, 79 degrees. Overnight, cloud-free skies, temps about 72. And then tomorrow, the sky will be clear with some light wind, with a temp 88. On Sunday, some clouds, 90 degrees. This is KHCB, helping you draw closer to Christ.
4: Good afternoon and welcome to The Journey Home on New Friends Friday. I'm Bonnie Bement and Sean Farrington's joining me again today for The Journey, and we'll be with you until 6 o'clock Central, celebrating today what God has done at KHCB and looking forward to what He will do in the future. And we always look forward to hearing from you and your stories, because that's what KHCB is all about, the KHCB family. And Sean, we have a very big family, but we're also looking for new friends on each Friday in October. 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
10: 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Think about that, 1974. And they wrote, "I begin my day with the Bible, your station, and coffee. 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They put me in a truly worshipful mood. Thank you, KHCB. You are forever faithful, and I am forever grateful. Thank you from the bottom of my heart. I am 85 and filled with joy." That's so amazing.
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0: Good afternoon. You're listening to The Journey Home. And today, Sean Farrington is joining me. He's with me every Friday this October as we're having New Friends Friday. And I don't know if you realize, but over 80,000 people moved to Houston in the last year. And that gives many more opportunities to share the gospel and to let people know about Jesus Christ and to know about the many blessings he gives to us. Just hearing that wonderful hymn, "Come Thou Fount of Every Blessing, Tune My Heart to Sing Thy Grace." And Sean, there are many ways that God blesses us and we can tell others about that good news.
1: That's right. And maybe you are listening in Houston right now, and maybe on the journey home on a Friday, you might be stuck in traffic. I spend a bit of time in traffic myself, as most Houstonians do. And I'm just grateful for the Bible teaching. I was sharing with some staff earlier today that, you know, I listen pretty regularly to KHCB. I actually listen a lot through the app when I'm driving, and I actually use our on-demand feature quite a bit. And so throughout the day, I might hear like a little clip of a Bible teacher, and I'll be like, oh, I want to go back and listen to that whole thing. And I'll actually get a lot of really great Bible teaching on my drives just through that KHCB app. But KHCB is a family that's so much bigger than just Houston, Texas. Even though our roots are here, even though we're homegrown in Texas and proud of it, we are definitely reaching far beyond the state of Texas. And in fact, one of our listeners in Philadelphia wrote to us and they said, hello, I've listened to your station online for a long time here in Philadelphia, and I'm very appreciative of your ministry. God has never failed to use you in one way or another to bless my family. Thank you for your commitment to ministry. And what I love about that is that God is using this ministry in so many people's lives. He's using it in my life already. I've only been working here a few months. 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And so the whole point of New Friends Friday is that we're inviting you to become a new friend of KHCB and to make a first-time donation of any amount. 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

0: 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Hi, I'm Bonnie, and Sean's joining me today, and he's with us every Friday on The Journey. And Sean, we're glad that you're with us today as we're having a chance to introduce people to KUHCB, have new friends come alongside to help support us as we continue to reach more people, and many more people moving into the Houston area in recent times. And we're glad that we can reach more with the gospel of Jesus Christ to help them in their walk, to introduce them, and maybe even change your life, as we hear from a listener who called in with her own testimony.
1: 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I started listening to KHCB about 20 years ago, and it's completely changed my thinking, and I am closer to God now than I've ever been. Thank you, and have a blessed day.
2: You know, when I think about the value of what KHCB brings, I think about a Bible verse, and it comes from Romans chapter 12, verse 2. It says, "Do not be conformed to this world, but be transformed by the renewing of your mind." And then it goes on and talks about, then you'll know what is that good and acceptable and perfect will of God. And one of the ways that I think we can have our minds constantly renewed like that caller was talking about, is through a steady intake of God's word and through great Bible teaching and worship songs. And what KHCB has been doing for over 60 years, it's been helping people just like you establish a Bible habit every day where you're engaging with scripture, you're hearing practical application of the Bible every single day. 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

Hi, I'm Johnny Erickson Tata. When my friend Denise served that family retreat as a short-term missionary, she was a little disappointed when she was assigned to Ariel, a camper with high-functioning autism. It seemed to Denise, Ariel did not really need her. She could pretty much take care of herself. But all that changed when Ariel asked Denise to help her with Crazy Hair Day. She wanted to tie sharks in her hair. Well, while Denise styled her hair, Ariel said that her dad walked out on the family and she was struggling with depression. Denise's eyes were opened. Ariel did need her, and Denise could serve just by being a listening, caring friend. Proverbs 17 says, a friend loves at all times. Ariel was going through a tough time, and Denise loved her through it. Would you like to make a new friend? Then sign up and serve at Family Retreat. Just go to johnnyradio.org for all the details.

0: It's New Friends Friday, and this is The Journey Home. I'm Bonnie, and Sean is joining me this afternoon, and we're celebrating what God is doing with KHCB and celebrating you as you are helping to support the ministry. And we also love hearing your stories. And a recent friend wrote and said, KHCB has been a great source of comfort to me during my recovery from a recent accident. On days when my pain is severe, your music is truly a soothing balm, and I'm so grateful to the Lord for your ministry. Thank you for everything you do to make KHCB a beacon of hope during these troubled times. And we are glad to know that KHCB is a beacon of hope.
1: Yeah, a beacon of hope, a healing balm. That's really humbling to hear that. And I think a lot of us have faced a lot of difficult things. And maybe you listening, you're facing something difficult right now. I know that in comparison to others, certain people might think your problem's not that big, but we all have our own version of awful, and it's really encouraging to be able to turn on something like KHCB and hear scripture that helps you heal, to hear Bible teaching that makes you feel like you're not alone, and to hear songs of worship that remind you to look up and just pray. 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
0: And we are just so thankful for all who are supporting KHCB, giving and praying, and also to know you can come boldly to the throne. And when you are in a moment of trouble, God says, call, I will answer, I will rescue you and honor you. And so as we come before him, you can come into his presence right now. 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
1: Here's a look at your Houston weather. The temp is currently 90 degrees. The forecast for this evening, clear skies, 79 degrees. Overnight, cloud-free skies, temps about 72. And then tomorrow, the sky will be clear with some light wind, with a temp 88. On Sunday, some clouds, 90 degrees. This is KHCB, helping you draw closer to Christ.
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0: Good afternoon. It's The Journey Home, the second hour on KHCB. I'm Bonnie, and Sean is joining me again today on New Friends Friday. We're doing this in the Fridays of October and celebrating what God is doing through KHCB and looking for new friends. 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But as we have New Friends Friday, Sean, we have so many new friends, but old friends as well. And how have you seen people use KHCB to help them in their walk?
1: There's got to be some story here behind this comment, because they wrote and they said, I've been listening to y'all for about 50 years. Whenever I get really lonely, I just keep the radio on, and it fills that emptiness in me. 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You do affect people's lives. Be blessed. I think we can all relate to that feeling of just feeling really lonely and maybe not having any place you could turn to find encouragement. 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

0: And we are praising the Lord today on KHCB. It's New Friends Friday. I'm Bonnie. Sean's with me. It's The Journey Home. And we're praising the Lord for you and for all you are doing to help KHCB reach more. On New Friends Friday, we also enjoy hearing from you. And we wanted to share this story, this little testimony from a friend.
1: But my husband and I just wanted to contact y'all and tell you the music this morning, Songs for Sunday, was absolutely wonderful. 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

0: to Breakpoint, a daily look at an ever-changing culture through the lens of unchanging truth. For the Colson Center, I'm John Stone Street. For the second time in less than a year, the British Parliament has voted down a bill that would have legalized euthanasia in England and Wales. By an uncomfortably close vote of 286 to 270, the House of Commons rejected the appeal by Labour MP Lauren Edwards to renew an earlier proposal that was put forward by MP Kim Ledbetter. Despite another defeat, the supporters of death, however, are unlikely to give up anytime soon. In fact, after the recent vote, Edwards said, and I quote, "Assisted dying will come in this country, as it's already doing all across the world, but not soon enough. Parliament has dropped the ball today. It will be picked up again, as it must be, because the law as it stands is simply too cruel and too unjust to be allowed to stand." And then a few days later, Ledbetter said this, quote, "The vote on September the 11th will not be the end of this conversation. We owe it to the individuals and families at the heart of this debate to keep working toward a compassionate, safe, and workable approach to choice at the end of life. We have a duty not to give up and a responsibility to all those who were depending on Parliament to do the right thing, and I take that very seriously," end quote. Now, of course, anytime a politician loses a vote, they'll claim to just be getting started. But this is not just another political play. Supporters of euthanasia are true believers in the idea that dignity can only be found in full autonomy. Thus, they're convinced they're the good guys by allowing people to choose to kill themselves on the side of human dignity, and that this cause is a just one. They see themselves as champions of compassion. They see their opponents as cruel and uncaring. They think they're honoring the ill, the depressed, and the elderly by helping them to die on their own terms. And their cause continues to be successful in many places around the world, especially in Canada and even here in the U.S. And the cases continue to be more and more shocking. Late last year, a 2-year-old in the Netherlands was euthanized. The child wasn't dying or even sick. He was disabled. And that was enough to justify taking his life. Then in July, an 83-year-old Canadian woman was put to death against her express wishes and her Christian convictions. Now, all this means that those who just as truly believe in the inherent value of all human life at whatever stage of life or medical condition will have to fight this evil. And that requires that we all cultivate a coherent understanding of human dignity within the next generation, a bigger challenge than many of us think because it is so countercultural. The underlying principle beneath so many of today's moral issues, from abortion to trans ideology to even seemingly mundane things like gambling and drug use, is this assumption that our dignity lies in our autonomy. In this view, everyone has the right to do whatever he or she wants, regardless of cost, regardless of duty to anyone else. And that bad idea has to be countered at the worldview level with a bigger and better version of what it means to be human. Also, to win the fight for life in our age, we're going to have to get political. Given how quickly things have escalated in Canada, we have a political opportunity right now to clarify what's at stake and to force our elected leaders to clarify where they stand on this issue. And most importantly, we cannot remain silent about those who are vulnerable near the end of their lives. The very fact that we care about our vulnerable friends, family members, and neighbors in the way that we do will sound strange to those who are catechized to follow their hearts and live for the moment. But we have a vision of life too, and it's a better option than what they have been sold. Like those who are on the other side, this has to be a hill that we are willing to die on too. For the Colson Center, I'm John Stone Street with Breakpoint.
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0: It's the journey home. It's New Friends Friday. This is KHCB. I'm Bonnie, and Sean is with me today. And as we celebrate what God is doing, we enjoy hearing from you and how God is working in your life. And Sean, we have another testimony that we want to share today on New Friends Friday.
1: 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Kevin from Houston wrote to us, and they said that they actually grew up in the Philippines listening to the Far East Broadcasting Company. 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
0: 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And he mentions the Far East Broadcasting Company. 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And you can come to that event as Selah will be in concert. 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

0: Attitudes Answers, a healthy lifestyle from a Christian perspective, with individual marriage and family counselor, Olin Baker.
1: Have you experienced intense anger because you felt entitled to that anger? Jonah felt justified with his anger because God refused to destroy Nineveh for their evil ways. Instead, God demonstrated mercy and forgiveness when the people repented. Jonah felt embarrassed and betrayed because God spared Nineveh. So picture Jonah sitting in the hot, blistering sun, pouting and feeling diminished in credibility. God then caused a huge plant to spring up to provide shade for him. His enjoyment was short-lived when a worm destroyed the plant, causing Jonah to feel like dying. Had Jonah been able to pacify his anger by viewing the situation from God's perspective, he could have celebrated with the people of Nineveh. Is anger blocking you from sensing God's presence? Ask God for spiritual clarity and guidance so you can live in peace with yourself and others. Do it now. I'm Olin Baker.
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0: And we do have a great God. How great He is, how great He has been to KHCB over many, many years. We're celebrating that today and also celebrating what we look forward to as more people hear about KHCB, but more importantly, hear God's Word. It's New Friends Friday. Sean, you've been with me today on the journey. Thanks for being with us today. And as we're closing out the hour, we are so thankful for many new friends.
1: Yeah, including one new friend who wrote to us and said they were taking a typing class, and to drown out all the noise in the typing class, they put in some earbuds and they began listening to KHCB on those earbuds. And you know what happened, Bonnie, when they listened to KHCB?
0: What happened?
1: They were convicted by God's word and their life was changed because of it. You wouldn't think that there would be conviction through God's word happening when you're taking a typing class, but that's what happens. A lot of stories like that when people listen to KHCB, because we believe that God's word is powerful and we believe that God's word won't ever return void. And so at KHCB, we want to get God's word out as many ways as possible to as many people as possible. And we're just so thankful for people that have stepped up. They're like, you know what? I catch the vision. I believe in what's happening there and I want to give and support it financially. People like Spencer and Cheryl and Chad and Mary and Robert, thank you so much for joining us during New Friends Friday and for making a financial gift. 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
0: And for those who are giving a first-time gift, we want to give a gift to you as well. 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But thank you. As we've heard today from many different stories of how KHCB is impacting lives, changing lives, and drawing people closer to Jesus Christ. So thank you for what you're doing as you are helping others hear about KHCB. 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
3: Here's a look at your Houston weather. The temp is currently 90 degrees. The forecast for this evening, clear skies, 79 degrees. Overnight, cloud-free skies, temps about 72. And then tomorrow, the sky will be clear with some light wind, with a temp 88. On Sunday, scattered clouds, 90 degrees. This is KHCB, helping you draw closer to Christ.
4: Hello, friends, and welcome once again to Sincerely Yours Time. Today, a letter from a listener in College Station, Texas. This was attached to a gift to the ministry. They write, "Dear KHCB, thanks so much for broadcasting the Word of God to irrigate the land with the love of God through His Word. The praise and worship that different groups and churches make to send in the air is completely uplifting to my soul. And the preaching and teaching is also good. That permeates my life. That's the way I want to live always, close to Him. Keep doing the great labor of love in Jesus Christ our Lord and Savior our Lord." Well, thanks so much for your letter to us, friend. I am delighted to hear from you. I love some of the language that you use here in your letter. Irrigate the land with the love of God. What a beautiful picture. KHCB has been doing that, of course, for over 64 years with the help of friends like you. I love that you enjoy both the praise and worship music and the preaching and teaching. That is the mix that we've used here at KHCB for all of these decades. God has used it in wonderful ways. Thanks again for your letter, your encouragement, and that beautiful word picture that you provided for us. We appreciate you. Well, friends, if you would like to write to us, I do want to encourage you to do that here in the month of October. Our email address is email@khcb.org. Or you can send something to the headquarters at 2424 South Boulevard, Houston, Texas, 77098. That's 2424 South Boulevard, Houston, Texas, 77098. Well, today is New Friends Friday, and we have been super encouraged by all of you who have decided to partner with KHCB for the very first time. Thanks to all of you who are praying for us as well. This is an important day for us here as we stand together in the work of KHCB. We have officially closed the books on the month of September. I'm pleased to share with you that we received $297,838 in the month of September. The budget, $350,000, which means that we were $52,162 short in the month of September. Grateful for the 1,901 gifts that were received for the ministry in the month of September. Special thanks to all of you who gave a gift in the month of September. Let's turn our attention now to the daily financial report now for October. Today, we received $5,412, $220 for the Pete Steigerwald Legacy Fund. So our total now for the month of October, $92,254. Our budget for the month is $350,000. And that means that $257,746 is still needed to reach our monthly goal. 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
6: With the rising intensity of spiritual warfare, is it any wonder that temptation seems to be lurking around every corner? 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

This is what it means to you. We'll get to our lesson in just a moment, but first, let me tell you that we are featuring during this month as our special gift a copy of the book, The Battle for Your Soul, 240 pages, helping you to learn how to stand strong in temptation. 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Let's get started now with temptation. This is the one thing that is true for everyone, because the Bible says that temptation is a subject for every man. That includes you and me. This is pertinent to all of us. Let's study it together. As John Perley Huffman backed his 2006 Toyota Tundra out of a parking space at the Amtrak station in Santa Barbara, he accidentally hit a white 2010 Honda Civic. He said, "I couldn't have been going more than a single mile per hour. I hit the Honda near the leading edge of the right door and maybe a bit into the fender. It left more than a scuff, but slightly. So I faced a dilemma. Should I leave a note for the Honda's owner confessing the accident, giving my name and phone number? Or should I just drive away? The temptation to skedaddle was overwhelming. My insurance was already expensive, and besides, probably the owner wouldn't even notice the new dent in his car. In the battle for our souls, these are the kinds of temptations that come to us suddenly without warning. And in this case, I need to tell you that John yielded to his conscience and wrote a note. Later, the Honda's owner called him and they had a civil chat, and the person never filed an insurance claim, so John was true to his conscience, but he never took a hit to his insurance policy. He wrote about this in a book that he wrote called Road and Track, and he called the article Tempted by Evil, One Stupid Accident and Moral Disengagement. And I thought, we live in a time of moral disengagement. And that's a sinister battlefield for your soul and for mine. At its core, the war we face concerns our desires, our decisions, and our direction. It's a matter of what we love, what we choose, and what we are becoming. Unfortunately, as someone has said, most people want to be delivered from temptation, but they would also like to keep it in touch. The Christian has the world, the flesh, and the devil that we have to deal with every day, but it's the devil who tempts us. And I want to talk to you today about temptation. And before I go any further, let me say that temptation is not a sin. The Lord Jesus was tempted intensely in the wilderness. Temptation is not a sin. Yielding to temptation is a sin, but temptation itself does not qualify for sin. The devil is actually called the tempter in two different places in the Bible. And as he roars about like a lion seeking to devour us, I'm sure he's passed your way more than once, as he has mine, and probably not so long ago, perhaps even this very day. Satan has brainwashed large segments of people to live however they like without shame or guilt. For them, wrong is right, and right is wrong. And as Christians, that can never be true for us, because our goal is to please God. Temptation is Satan's magnet pulling us off course. It's not anything new. The battle of temptation goes all the way back to the Garden of Eden, where Satan tempted Eve, and continues when David numbers his people because Satan tempted him to do it. Ananias sinned because Satan filled his heart. Paul was afraid the devil would tempt some in the city of Corinth because of their lack of self-control. And Satan even sought to tempt the Lord Jesus, I mentioned already, without any success in doing so. So from Eden to Corinth to our own neighborhoods and our own time, Satan's strategies really haven't changed much. Someone said Satan has not had a new idea since the Garden of Eden. He continues to tempt in the very same way. In New Testament days,
The city of Corinth was one of the

0: most decadent spots in the Roman Empire. When the Apostle Paul preached the gospel there, many people trusted Christ as their Savior, and some were saved out of very deep corruption. Their lifestyle before they became Christians was pretty wicked. Imagine that the Apostle Paul received a letter one day from a young, newly converted man. This man was surprised that he still felt evil desires. His yearning for sin wasn't expunged by his conversion. He wanted to serve Christ with all of his heart, but he was plagued by temptation, and he wrote a letter to Paul asking, "What do I do?" Now, I can't prove that such a letter was ever written, but the concern was certainly prevalent in the hearts of many Corinthian believers. The answer Paul would give is summarized in just one verse from his first letter to the Corinthians. This is not a verse unknown to many of you, but perhaps we can draw some meaning from it today in these moments we have together. 1 Corinthians 10:13 says this, "No temptation has overtaken you except such as is common to man. But God is faithful, who will not allow you to be tempted beyond what you are able, but with the temptation will make the way of escape that you may be able to bear it." This single verse tells us three major things about temptation. Number one, you will face it. That's what the scripture says. It says there is no temptation that is not common to man. In other words, if you're being tempted and you think you're being picked on, you're not. You're just being human. It is human to be tempted. Everybody gets tempted. Maybe you were tempted on the way to church today or even sitting in the pew. You are tempted. The New Living Translation says it this way, "The temptation in your life are no different from what others experience." Now, Paul is not saying because of this that we should just take it for granted. We're all tempted, so don't worry about it. He's not saying that at all. What he is saying is that it is universal, and we should remember that everybody goes through it. So, you know, I'm never sure if my messages are appropriate for everybody in church, but today this message is for everyone, because the Bible says everyone at one time or another is tempted. John White wrote these words. He said, "You will be tempted. The kinds of temptations may change. Candies for kids, sensuality for the young, riches for the middle-aged, and power for the aging. The evil one can ring changes with greater skill than any advertising agency. You will be tempted continuously. Therefore, temptation itself need not dismay you. It was your Savior's lot. He was tempted, and you will be too." These words are words of reassurance. Whatever you're going through, whatever temptation you're facing these days, you're not the only person to walk that road. You're in good company. Temptation will be around till we get to heaven. You'll never get to the place in your Christian life where you say, "Oh, finally, I won't be tempted anymore." Each brush with it is a skirmish in the overall war Satan is waging against you. In each incident, your soul will be strengthened by resistance or weakened by failure. The Living Bible translates 1 Corinthians 10:13 like this, "But remember this, the wrong desires that come into your heart aren't anything new and different. Many others have faced exactly the same problems before you." So put it down in your notes. When it comes to temptation, you will face it. Don't think you're not going to face it, that you're going to get past it, that somehow you're going to escape it. Nobody escapes temptation. Can I get a witness? Everybody gets tempted. Here's the second thing. God will limit it. Your temptation will be limited by God. Paul says, "But God is faithful, who will not allow you to be tempted beyond what you are able." The way I see it, the more mature we become in Christ, the greater the temptations are. The founder of the seminary that I attended was Lewis Sperry Schaeffer. He was a godly man who understood this principle. In one of his books, he wrote, "It has been well said that spiritual believers are honored with warfare in the frontline trenches. There, the fiercest pressure of the enemy is felt." You may think, if I get closer to God, I won't be tempted. No, as you get closer to God and begin to be more valuable to the cause of Christ, temptation will increase. So you better learn how to deal with it. You better learn the reality of it. Remember this, God never tempts us to evil. Satan tempts us to evil, but when God allows temptation to come our way, in this passage of Scripture, he makes a promise that's quite surprising. He says he will limit its intensity to what we can bear. He knows our limitations, and he never allows us to be tempted, the Scripture says this, beyond what we can bear. And he is present to help us. The Apostle Paul tells us that he will deliver us from temptation. God delivers us, he has delivered us, and he will deliver us, according to 2 Corinthians 1:10. You might think that we would be better off without temptation. I think that on occasion. But when temptation comes, it serves a purpose. We need these tests because they help us demonstrate our love for Christ. One pastor that I read a lot said, if you don't have any tests, you can't have any testimonies. In school, you take a test occasionally to prove what you've learned. Without tests, there would be no real measure of growth and little motivation to study or grow wiser in the subject. And the Christian life is the same way. Without the occasional test, how would we measure our growth in Christ? When we are tempted to do wrong and still choose to obey Christ, it shows us that our faith in him is growing. If you hear someone say, I was overcome by temptation and it was more than I could withstand, don't believe him. That's not what the Scripture says. The Scripture says there is no temptation that has taken you, but such as is common to man, and God is faithful, and he will not allow the temptation to be more than you can handle. And remember this, God is not merely regulating the circumstances, he's protecting the integrity of your soul. God cares about your soul, and he wants your soul to be pure so you can relate to him. If you yield to temptation, you shrink the soul, you complicate the soul so that your relationship with God gets tarnished. And some of you know what that's like. David prayed on one occasion, God, restore to me the joy of my salvation. He didn't say, restore my salvation. He said, restore to me the joy of salvation. Temptation can steal the joy of your salvation. And some of you are shaking your heads because you know what I'm talking about. So when it comes to temptation, you will face it, but God will limit it. And the third thing is, you can beat it. You can be victorious over temptation. Let me extrapolate that a little bit. Paul would go on to tell his young friend that God would give him a way to escape the temptation. And it says here, God is faithful, who will not allow you to be tempted beyond what you are able, but with the temptation will make the way of escape that you may be able to bear it. Whenever we are tempted, God has the end of that temptation in sight. The moment the test begins, the way out is already available. He doesn't wait to see how we're doing. He gives us a means of escape from that temptation at the very outset. It's interesting that the Greek word for escape had the connotation of a narrow passage out of a treacherous canyon. In other words, you might climb down into this canyon and find yourself trapped and you don't know how to get out. All of a sudden you find a narrow way out. Paul says that if you see that path, don't walk past it, don't ignore it, but take the way out. The escape God provides is more than a way out of a situation. It's a pathway to preserving the health and strength of your soul. God will always make a way. But let me say something about this. While this is very encouraging, it must not be taken for granted. Listen to me, and you know this to be true. In most situations, the way of escape will be just a fleeting thought. That thought will say something like, this is wrong and you know it and you shouldn't be doing this. The way of escape may only last for a moment, and if it isn't taken, it will be too late. Take the way of escape that God provides. And as you think back over the times you've been tempted, you know there's a moment someplace in that temptation where you know you can make the right decision or the wrong one. If you yield to the temptation, you've made the wrong decision and you've walked past the way of escape. Now, every temptation is different and all temptations fall into certain categories. So what I would like to do at the end of my sermon is give you some practical things that I've learned over the years through the study of the Bible and through personal experience that will help you deal with temptation in your life. Because once again, we're all in the same boat. We all have temptation. Number one, recognize the possibility of it. You know, there are some people that think, oh, I'm a Christian. I don't get tempted. I'm not going to be. Listen to me. There's a verse in 1 Corinthians 10, right before the verse that we are studying. 1 Corinthians 10:13 says, you're going to be tempted. 1 Corinthians 10:12 says this, therefore let him who thinks he stands take heed lest he fall. What that is saying is this, don't get arrogant and proud. Don't get cocky about your Christian life and say, well, I'm never going to get tempted. You know, temptation comes in certain ways and you can almost predict them. I like to say it this way, I love the ocean. And the ocean is a good picture of this. The height of the wave determines the valley that follows it. There's a big wave and then there's the trough behind it. Temptation works that way. It often comes to us on the aftermath of some great accomplishment. For instance, Elijah faced his worst defeat right after his greatest victory. Peter made one of his worst mistakes immediately after he confessed Christ. David was at the height of his career when he fell into mortal sin. It is interesting how that works. I one time visited Mont Blanc, and at the end of my tour there, I was introduced to the cemetery that's below the mountain. And I was told that in this cemetery, more than 50% of the people who are buried there lost their lives on the way down the mountain, not on their way up. Because when they would get to the top, they would get cocky about the fact they'd made it and careless on the way down and lose their footing and die. Men and women, that is the thing we deal with in life. We get to the place where we think we've had this great experience. When you have that great mountaintop experience, that's when you need to be careful. Because what follows the mountain is the valley, and you don't want to go there. So what you need to do, first of all, is understand a little bit about how temptation works and recognize the possibility of it in your life. Here's something most people would never think about. Request help before temptation happens. In the Bible, there are two verses that tell us that before you get tempted, you should pray about it. In the Lord's Prayer, here's what it says, do not lead us into temptation, but deliver us from the evil one. Did you ever pray that in the morning? Lord, don't let me go into temptation today. Give me victory over temptation. And then in Matthew 26, 41, it says, watch and pray, lest you enter into temptation. The spirit is willing, but the flesh is weak. You see, you have to be alert to the fact that temptation is real, that you are a definite candidate for it. And if you've had an experience of great victory, you could be in jeopardy, so be careful. Watch and pray, and the idea is to be alert. R.A. Torrey said that the reason why many people fail in battle is because they wait till the hour of battle. They don't do anything to prepare themselves. The reason why others succeed is because they have gained their victory on their knees before the battle came. So anticipate your battles, fight them on your knees before temptation comes, and you will have victory. I used to be a youth pastor centuries ago, and I used to talk to young people, and we would talk very plainly. And I remember saying to them on occasion, the place for you to make up your mind about what you think concerning premarital sex is not the back seat of an automobile. And that got their attention. That's an incredibly important step. Make up your mind ahead of time what you're going to do about the temptations that come your way. Determine your convictions before the conflict happens. Here's the third thing. Resist the devil and he will flee from you. That's an interesting one. The Bible says you can make the devil run away. There are a lot of ways to see that happen. The best is to take into your hands the sword of the Spirit. The Bible says that when Jesus was tempted in the wilderness, he took the sword of the Spirit, which is the word of God. He was tempted three times, and three times he said, "It is written." And then he quoted from the book of Deuteronomy. Can you believe it? And Satan was defeated by three quotations from the Old Testament book of Deuteronomy because the Lord Jesus Christ knew what to do. And at the end of that temptation, we are told, and the devil departed from him. Resist the devil and he will flee from you. Don't just give in, fight back out loud. Learn verses that help you with the areas of temptation that are in your life and quote them to the enemy. Use the sword of the Spirit, which is the word of God. Then, number four, retreat from certain kinds of temptation. Believers recognize that there's a lot of difference in the perils we face. There's a time to resist and a time to retreat. Sometimes we need to see the devil run, and sometimes we need to run from the devil. The Bible in the New Testament tells us to flee certain things, and two of those things we're to flee is, it says here, flee sexual immorality, 1 Corinthians, and flee youthful lust, 2 Timothy 2:22. Fleeing temptation may involve changing the channels you watch, changing the places you go, changing the friends you spend time with, or changing the websites you visit. In the Old Testament story of Joseph, we are told that when the temptation was severe and Potiphar's wife was trying to get him to submit to her seduction, he ran out of the house. And I used to say, because he was better off without his coat than without his character. She kept his coat and used it to get him thrown in jail, but he kept his character. How did he do it? He ran away from it. I think that's a very instructive thing, because there are some temptations you cannot stand up against, some temptations you need to get away from. I remember someone saying that the best equipment you can have for dealing with temptation is the best pair of Adidas money can buy. Mark Twain said, there are several good protections against temptation, but the surest is cowardice. Don't think you're going to be able to stand up against some temptations. Get away from it. Don't put yourself in the position where you're constantly being assaulted by the enemy.
1: And you know, one of the things that I think is very important is that verse that comes before 1 Corinthians 10 that we're studying right now is a verse that reminds us, let him who thinks that he stands take heed lest he fall. In other words, don't get arrogant and proud and think this can't happen to you. The day you think it can't happen to you, the next day it will. So stay focused, and we'll talk more about this on Monday. This is the Friday edition of Turning Point. Let me encourage you, as I have been doing for years, to get to church. If you're not going to church, you should go to church. 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It's where the ministry of Turning Point originates. You're welcome. You'll find joy and happiness, love and acceptance. See you on Monday. God bless you.
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0: When my wife Elvira died, I had no intention of marrying again. And then I met Elaine Melky. Well, let me explain. Elaine had worked in Mexico for several years as a teacher of children of our Wycliffe Bible translators. She'd come from Chicago, where she supervised teachers of special education. Technically, I had met her months before and had been impressed with her ability and dedication. But I must admit that I had not really seen Elaine until much later, when I returned briefly to Tetelcingo. And when I really did see her and talk with her, my resolve to remain single began to weaken. I found excuses to see Elaine, and I gave her my itinerary and encouraged her to write to me.
1: What Cameron Townsend did not know was, first of all, that the Wycliffe Bible translators were rather pleased with what they thought they saw developing. And secondly, Elaine Melky was not at all sure what the signals really meant.
0: My itinerary took me to Los Angeles, where I visited with Dawson Trotman at his navigator's office. Dawson introduced me to Betty Green.
2: We're starting a new organization, Mr. Townsend, called the Missionary Aviation Fellowship. The Lord has called us to provide flying services to missionaries in remote places.
0: Well, then you were a pilot, Betty?
2: Oh, yes. I was a WASP during the war, and that doesn't stand for White Anglo-Saxon Protestant, although I suppose it applies. WASP for us meant Women's Air Force Service Pilot.
0: You know, this is absolutely amazing. We're about to launch a new program in Peru. We have 25 people ready to go who will begin to do translation and linguistic work among as many tribes as they can along the headwaters of the Amazon. We have official permission and a contract from the Peruvian government.
2: Wonderful.
0: We're ready to go, but we happen to need more help, such as a pilot.
2: In Peru?
0: Yes, yes. I know of an airplane in Texas that we can purchase for $2,500, and I think I know where I can get the money. But we still need a pilot. Would you come down and fly it for us? I guess it's kind of a hasty proposal.
2: Mr. Townsend, I really don't know what to say. I don't know very much about Wycliffe Bible translators, and I don't know anything about Peru. I'll need some time to think about it and to pray about it.
1: Cameron Townsend, with his usual direct style, wasted no time. He telephoned Clarence Erickson of the Chicago Tabernacle, the enterprise organized by Paul Rader, and told him about the opportunity.
0: Clarence, I think I found a pilot. Capable young lady who served in the armed forces. And I know where we can get an airplane. Now, what we need right now is $2,500. Can you people raise it for us?
3: Cam, I don't know. It sounds good, but we'll need some time. Maybe you should send us more information.
0: I'll be happy to do that.
3: Oh, by the way, Cam, you know Elaine Melky, don't you?
0: Yes. She's one of our workers, a school teacher for the missionary children.
3: She's in Chicago, Cam.
0: Oh, yeah, she is.
3: Her grandmother died, and she came up from Mexico for the funeral. I thought maybe you'd like to know.
1: Cameron Townsend wondered what he should do. He could write a letter of condolence, or send a telegram, or he could go on to Chicago. He had a meeting scheduled in Minneapolis, and Chicago wasn't much further. Besides, going to Chicago would give him an opportunity to discuss the need for the airplane with his friends at the Chicago Tabernacle. It was at the railroad terminal in Minneapolis that he decided to declare himself. He felt he had to tell Elaine he was coming. After some hesitation, he placed a call to Chicago. He spoke to Elaine of schedule and trivia. He wanted to tell her that he loved her, but he felt embarrassed shouting this out in front of so many people in English. He pondered whether he might dare speak his heart in Spanish, but again he thought a passerby might understand. And then he thought of the appropriate way to speak.
4: Temitz la sot la mitak.
1: The words were Aztec, and they meant, I love you. Elaine did not know very much of the Aztec language, but she thought she understood.
5: Thank you, I think. I'll look forward to seeing you.

0: Mr. Melky, I'd like to talk to you if it's convenient.
1: Well, sure is, Mr. Townsend. Well, just let me try to wash off some of this printer's ink. Yeah, there. I'll work on them some more later. Now, sit down for a spell.
0: Oh, thank you.
1: I just finished locking in some type.
0: I was sorry to hear of the loss in your family.
1: Oh, thank you. It wasn't entirely unexpected, Mr. Townsend. My mother was 85. I'm 60. Like Will Rogers used to say, the only sure things in life are death and taxes. Now, she was ready to go. She loved her Lord, and so we're not really mourning her death. By the way, how old are you, Mr. Townsend, if you don't mind my asking?
0: I'm pushing 50.
1: You don't look 50. You look more like 40.
0: No.
1: Yes, you're a lucky man.
0: Thank you.
1: My, to think you're only 10 years my junior. Well, now, what was it you wanted to chat with me about? Elaine said you sounded serious when you telephoned.
0: Well, I don't know how to begin.
1: Seeing you squirming around in your chair like that, one would think, Mr. Townsend. I like to tease. I like to tease, but I'll cut that out. You are serious, I can tell that. So tell me what's on your mind.
0: I want to marry your daughter.
1: Yes, I see. Well, have you asked Elaine?
0: I wanted to talk to you first.
1: I appreciate that. It's old-fashioned, but I like it.
0: I've admired your daughter for quite some time, and I know she'd make a wonderful wife. I haven't a thing to offer her materially, Mr. Melky, but I promise to love and cherish her as long as the Lord gives me life.
1: Well, that's fair enough. You ask Elaine, and if that's what Elaine wants, you surely have my consent and my blessing.
2: Cameron Townsend didn't delay in asking Elaine, and she didn't delay in saying yes. However, they were not so certain about when they should marry. They wrote to each other every day. Cameron from Peru, where he had to work out arrangements for the translators who would be arriving, and Elaine from southern Mexico, where she was involved in a literacy campaign. Finally, Cameron pushed for a definite wedding date.
0: Will you marry me in March?
2: And in her letter, she replied,
3: "For years, I've wondered whether the Lord would ever bring across my life a companion I could love with all my heart. One whose interests were the same as mine. One who is thoughtful, understanding, loving, patient, loves children, generous, hospitable, self-sacrificing, dynamic personality, a leader, a pioneer in the Lord's work. One who practices what he preaches, a man of prayer. All of these qualities I have found in you, dear. So in answer to your question, I can gladly say, yes, it will be a happy day in March when the preacher asks me, 'Do you take W. Cameron Townsend to be your wedded husband?' And I can tell the whole world I do."

0: Cardenas had agreed to be Cam's best man, and Senora Cardenas the matron of honor. They insisted that the wedding take place in their home at Lake Pátzcuaro in the state of Michoacán, about 10 hours' drive from Mexico City. Friends and relatives would be there, and so would a large number of Mexican officials from government and the military. One of the relatives was a new Wycliffe recruit, Adele Malmstrom, a niece of Cameron's first wife, Elvira. Uncle Cam really was her uncle.
1: Uncle Cam, quit pacing the floor. You're making me nervous.
2: Adele, I'm sure I've forgotten something. I should never have agreed to handle the arrangements. It isn't something that a groom is supposed to do anyway.
1: Now, you know Mexico better than any of us, and you and Elaine wanted to be married in Mexico. You're the best qualified person here to handle wedding arrangements. I'm sure you remembered everything.
2: Go down the list.
1: Oh, you are being so silly, Uncle Cam. But all right. Now, what about the ring?
2: Uncle Al Johnson is bringing it. He's also buying my wedding suit.
1: You didn't try it on?
2: He bought it off the rack. My suit size hasn't changed in years.
1: Okay. And Elaine's dress?
2: She's wearing her sister Millie's dress, and it arrived last week.
1: Now, what about the wedding cake?
2: That's a gift from General and Mrs. Cardenas. I understand it will be delivered in the morning.
1: And what about the rehearsal?
2: Oh, there won't be a rehearsal as such. According to Mexican law, we must have a civil ceremony. The local mayor will preside. But Mr. Marroquin from the Bible Society will offer a prayer, and his wife Amanda will sing. Elaine asked her to sing The Love of God. That'll be a good testimony to everyone, don't you think?
1: Oh, yes. Well, it seems to me you've thought of everything, Uncle Cam.
2: Well, I guess I did. Thank you so much, Adele. It's sure nice to have you here.
1: Oh, Uncle Cam, relax. It's going to be a beautiful wedding.

It was a beautiful and memorable wedding, but Uncle Cam did forget one small item. Cam had neglected to reserve a room anywhere for their honeymoon. That oversight was remedied when one of the wedding guests gave up his room at the local hotel. 2 days later, Elaine and Cameron were back in Mexico City, completing preparations for their trip to Peru. They would be joining the 23 Wycliffe Bible translators, the first contingent of new recruits to work among the dozens of Indian tribes in Amazonia.

0: right, everyone. Let's settle down a bit. We do have some business to discuss, some serious business. We've had a safe trip to Peru, praise the Lord. Amen. And we're here, and we'll be staying in Lima for at least 3 months to get briefings and orientation from the Department of Indian Affairs. We'll do some joint planning, and for those of you who need it, you can do more work in Spanish. At the moment, we face only one major problem. As some of you know, someone made a slight miscalculation about our finances. Instead of having a kitty to last us 3 months, it seems like we have enough for only 1 month. Which is why we moved out of the hotel into this vacant house. And we're grateful to the Christian Missionary Alliance for giving us some old mattresses and a few dishes and silverware.
1: Oh, silverware. It's pewter. Did you see the look on the face of that government official who had dinner with us when his fork broke in his hand?
0: At least that government official will know that we're not rich North Americans.
2: That's right.
0: And I'm glad that we have pewter silverware, if that's what it is. Anyway, we've got to do some reassessment. Elaine and I received some cash gifts at our wedding, and we've decided to add those to our fund. A check for $500 was just come from a church in Los Angeles, and it'll certainly help. But even with this extra, we'll be on short rations for a while. We've said that we live by faith. Some of us may have said it even with a little bit of unspiritual pride. Well, now we'll have a chance to prove ourselves. You've heard me talk a lot about Leonard Legters from earlier days, who's now in glory. Len used to have a theme song, and he'd sing it at the drop of a hat. I wonder if you know it. It seems like just the right song for us to sing. Faith, my...

0: be done. Amen?
1: Amen.
0: Amen.
2: And so we conclude Chapter 18 of To Every Tribe and Nation, the story of William Cameron Townsend. 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
4: Here's a look at your Houston weather. The temperature, 89 degrees. The forecast for this evening, clear skies, 79 degrees. Overnight, cloud-free skies, temps about 72. And then tomorrow, the sky will be clear with some light wind, with a temp 88. On Sunday, scattered clouds, 90 degrees. This is KHCB, helping you draw closer to Christ.
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8: I start often by just asking open-ended questions of my kids, like, hey, do you know anybody in school that gets bullied? Or what's it like? How do kids treat each other, mistreat each other? Because it feels safe when you start out here, and it's not personal. So my kids might be afraid of opening up about what's going on in their hearts, but they'll tell about what's going on in everybody else's lives. And so I just start asking thoughtful questions. And as much as I'm trying to gain entrance into their heart, they're also watching and observing how I'm responding to them. And they're seeing, do mom and dad understand? Are they responding well? Is it safe to open up and share that I've experienced this? And so our responses really do matter, and that they're seeing compassion and understanding and care.
7: That's Julie Lowe, and she joins us today on Focus on the Family with Jim Daly. Thanks for being here. I'm John Fuller.
5: You know, John, bullying is one of those things every parent hopes their child never has to face. I mean, it happens sooner or later, and most kids will encounter that unkindness, exclusion, teasing, or even outright intimidation. I did, third grade. Mm-hmm. I know exactly when it happened and where and what school I was going to. The truth is, our children need more than those quick fixes. You know, it's not something you just say a little clip and then keep moving, because they're in a tough spot often. They need that wisdom and courage and the confidence to know that their values come from God and their identity comes from God. Here at Focus on the Family, we are here to help you navigate those difficult moments with grace and clarity, and equip you as a parent to help engage with your child to find solutions.
7: Mm-hmm. And Julie Lowe is our guest. As I said, she's a faculty member and licensed professional counselor at Christian Counseling and Educational Foundation. She's written a terrific children's book that helps your child and you understand bullying and how to handle it well. The title of the book is Gus Gets Badgered When You Meet a Bully.
5: Julie, welcome to Focus on the Family.
8: Thank you for having me.
5: This is a great kids book, Gus Gets Badgered. Yes. What were you trying to accomplish here with the book?
8: Well, we know that bullying is a problem that happens often among young people, and unfortunately not just young people. We're seeing it across the board, right?
5: And why is it so prevalent? I mean, we're all talking about times that we were bullied.
8: Well, it always has been. I often say, though, with the emergence of technology and social media, it's 10 times worse. Because it used to be you could walk away from the bullying. You like get on your bus and go home and get away from the bullying, right? It was the schoolyard bully or the in-school bully. But now, unfortunately, it follows with you wherever you go with the use of social media. And it's just a lot more difficult with the cyberbullying.
5: What ages is this book geared for?
8: So that's geared for elementary age. It's for a younger group. But it introduces the idea of how do you think about it? How do you help a child think about being bullied and how they should respond?
5: Tell us the story of how Gus gets badgered.
8: Yeah, so Gus is the main character. And in this series, it's forest animals who are often dealing with different issues. And this is the issue of bullying, where a new kid or new animal comes to town and begins picking on Gus. And Gus has to struggle with how to handle being mistreated.
5: Yeah. Is there a distinction between what I would call the typical unkindnesses that kids can fling each other? You know, appearance is something that kids cling on to. When people look different, they'll say something out loud that when you hopefully become an adult, those things are kept to yourself typically. You may think it, but you don't speak it. Kids just say it.
8: Yeah.
5: So that can be an unkindness. It,